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2: My guest today is Laura Stanton, the Acting Commissioner of the Federal Acquisition Service at the General Services Administration. Laura, it's always a pleasure to catch up with you. Thanks so much for taking the time.
3: Absolutely, Jason. Glad to be here with you.
2: The big reorg had been in the rumors, had been in the works for many, many months. People kept asking me, hey, what are you hearing about the FAS reorg? And I have to admit, I hadn't heard much. So you guys did a nice job, I guess, of maybe of keeping it under wraps a little bit. But now it's out, so people are excited. And let's just give people the top level. Let's talk about the reorganization, the different portfolios. Give me a sense of what this looks like today.
3: I'm really excited about the reorg. And I think the FAS leadership team is as well. Because what we did is we fundamentally realigned the organization over how acquisition actually happens. So thinking about it from the start, when you're developing acquisition solutions, to buying in a centralized manner, to being able to deliver shared services and continuously improving operations. So previously, we had been set up very much in a category management structure for the past 10 plus years. And that, as we were launching category management 10 years ago, that was a great structure for us to build that subject matter expertise, the industry expertise we needed. But what we also realized is as we've matured as an organization, we were just in a different point. And so stepping away from those, that category management around the industry, but really moving towards how acquisition is delivered, is going to let us move faster, reduce the duplication, and create clearer accountability across the acquisition lifecycle. So really excited about that and the opportunities that that presents to us. So if you want to get into the guts of it, which I know you do, Jason, let me walk through the portfolios for you and really talk about which each one is doing. And for people who knew us in our previous state, they can offer a few breadcrumbs so they can understand what it looks like today. Assist is the Office of Assisted Acquisition Services. So that's really the Assisted Acquisition Services that we had before. They went through a big reorg about 24 months ago or so. And so we didn't make a lot of changes there. They're going to continue to deliver that highly specialized bespoke contracting expertise that they're so well known for. Offer the surge support, tailored acquisition solutions when agencies need that additional capacity. And it really preserves the flexibility that we need when agencies have those highly complex requirements and mission-specific needs. Centralize is really our newest business area, and this is the Office of Centralized Acquisition Services. This is being led by Tom Myron. By the way, Assist is being led by Pete Burr. Tom is leading a procurement consolidation for common goods and services across the government. This is an opt-in. We've often gotten from agencies over the years, we've gotten a lot of requests. Can you guys do smaller acquisitions than what the Assisted Acquisition Service delivers? And this is our answer, is we've worked with SBA and OPM to bring over their acquisition, but we have over 50 sort of agencies, sub-agencies, small commissions who we're supporting their acquisition on today. And this is really working to simplify acquisition and expanding shared acquisition services across the government and brings GSA into a new area where we just hadn't done a lot of support for those smaller dollar value acquisitions when somebody really needs that task order expertise and support. We have then CREATE, which is led by Larry Hale. This is the Office of Acquisition Solutions Development. And this is really where everything starts in the acquisition cycle. They're looking at building the big government-wide contracts. They have the multiple awards schedule sitting in that portfolio. So they're looking always at how do they design and develop the next generation of acquisition solutions and category strategies. So a lot of the category management is sitting in here as well. And also, how do we keep all of the ones we have running smoothly for all of the customers that use it? This includes, you know, there's been a lot of talk about the OneGov program. So this includes the OneGov program. I mentioned MASS already, OASIS Plus, Alliant 3, Polaris, and all of our telecommunications contracts, including EIS. So they're also focused a lot on innovation, emerging technologies, commercial acquisition strategies, and understanding where the government needs to be going and what suppliers do we need to be bringing into the government in order to make sure that we remain on top of technology and professional services as the commercial markets continue to evolve. The next office is Deliver, the Office of Shared Services Delivery, which is run by Jeff Lau. And that is where we consolidated all of our shared services. Previously, the shared services had been scattered throughout the different portfolios. We had the Smart Pay, we had US Access, which is provides support for over a million government PIV cards, and also the federal public key infrastructure. They have the fleet program, both the automotive buying in this case and the fleet leasing program, which supports over 230,000 vehicles across the federal government, and also our global supply program. So they are truly focused on providing those services directly to the end user customers. This was an opportunity to look at sharing best practices in shared service delivery, operational consistency, and really driving customer experience at scale. The final portfolio is run by Mark Lee, Optimize, and it's the Office of Business Optimization. And they're going to be optimizing truly on how do we make sure that everything is handled consistently across these four business portfolios? How do we drive continuous improvement across the Federal Acquisition Service? How do we need to continue to modernize our IT systems, strengthen the governance, strengthen enterprise decision making, and also ensure that all of us remain efficient, measurable, and adapt over time. So they're doing a lot of the internal support. They also have some of our external customer facing functions as well. So our former customer accounts and stakeholder engagement office, a number of people from there have now migrated into the Optimized portfolio, including some of those market research tools. So that's sort of the new FAST 2.0 in a really quick snapshot for you.
2: No, it's actually really helpful. I think just breaking it down of what it used to be, where it is today is interesting because you see all the pieces, how they kind of fit together. At the beginning, you talked about, you know, 10 plus years ago, FAS kind of set themselves as a category management structure. Did something, I'll say, was there a moment where you guys said, hey, this isn't working like it should? What kind of was that really behind this push beyond the fact is reorgs happen, the way things buy and sold change, new management comes in and brings fresh eyes. Was there anything that you could point to say, hey, this was the moment where we realized there was maybe a better path?
3: I think there were probably several different catalysts for it. Let's just start. I don't have the exact business volume numbers from 10 years ago, but let's just say $50 billion is what FAST was doing at that point. Last year, we were over $115 billion. So we've more than doubled in our business volume size in the last 10 years. So that certainly was part of it. We also had become much more mature in the category management side of things. And we were realizing that we were missing some real opportunities for alignment, particularly when it came to business process functions, IT systems. And also we listened to a lot of the feedback that industry had been giving us. They had made it really, really clear that our multiple awards schedule program at that point in the legacy FAS was spread across four different portfolios. And while it was a single program, companies that were working across those different portfolios were experiencing basically inconsistent service and sometimes differing interpretations of things. And so, and we saw an opportunity to really pull the multiple awards schedule program together to create better consistency, better stakeholder engagement from the industry side, and also a better customer experience for the agencies. And we realized that we also wanted to align around the acquisition lifecycle. So that is sort of, if you think about the Office of Acquisition Solutions Development being the beginning of that life cycle, then moving into either the task order work that's being led by OCAS or by the Assisted Acquisition Service, or driving into those shared services, you can really

0: As GSA's role has changed in the last year and a half, we wanted an organization that could quickly adapt to that. So it's all of those things. It was an opportunity to build on what we had done in eliminating the regional structure about 2.5 years ago and take it to the portfolios that had been less impacted at that point, and really optimize across the entire FAST business.
1: Laura, on that note, let's take a quick break. When we come back, we'll continue our discussion. My guest today is Laura Stanton, the Acting Commissioner of the Federal Acquisition Service at the General Services Administration. I'm Jason Miller, and you're listening to a special edition of Ask the CIO on Federal News Network.
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6: The National Archives and Records Administration holds more than 13.5 billion pieces of paper, including some of the nation's foundational texts. But a little over 90 years ago, the archives didn't exist. Many government records were stored haphazardly across the country in federal offices, basements, attics, and even abandoned buildings. Soon after the archives was established in 1934, employees sprang into action, surveying records across the country and transferring them to the new archives building in Washington, D.C. NARA has grown and evolved significantly since its founding, but its mission to serve as the nation's record keeper remains the same. Justin Doubleday, Federal News Network.
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1: 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You're listening to Ask the CIO on Federal News Network. I'm your host, Jason Miller. My guest today is Laura Stanton, the Acting Commissioner of the Federal Acquisition Service in the General Services Administration.
9: One of the things that stands out to me as you have talked about this over the last couple of weeks is the impact seems really a lot internally. The outside folks, whether it's industry or your customer agencies, may not really see a big difference. If they want to find a GWAC, they find it. It's probably in the same place. It's the same website works, right? If an industry wants to apply for the schedules, get on the schedules, or figure out how to the on-ramp for Oasis Plus, that all works together. Is that how you're kind of viewing this? Is really about making GSA, we'll use the maybe a little bit tired terms of efficient and effective versus the impact outside of GSA?
0: I would say it definitely was designed so that we could work better internally. Ultimately, that is going to filter into changes on the customer experience side. I think it could be that those changes actually are felt sooner on the industry side, as they now have a single portfolio to support all of their multiple awards schedule. All of that's under a single management chain. So I think that industry could end up feeling these effects much earlier than the agencies. But the goal is that first, we don't disrupt anything that we're doing. That's always just a given. The agencies need to be able to get what they need. Industry needs to be able to reach the federal market through the GSA schedules, through the GSA contracts. So step one, don't disrupt.

0: So step two, make it better. That's basically the way that we're thinking about it. And this puts us into a position to be able to make things better more easily.
1: Reorgs, get it on paper, it's pretty, you shuffle shares around, everyone goes, okay, now Larry Hill, you're here, Jeff Lau, you're there. What's the next step? Like, how do you really kind of take the reorg from a piece of paper or a vision into reality? Are there things you need to do over the next, we'll say, 3, 6, 9 months?
0: Oh, absolutely. So this was the beginning. There is each of the ACs, they picked up new programs. So the assistant commissioners, so they'll Larry, Jeff, Pete, Mark, all picked up new work. What they're doing is deep dives, and they're building their teams together and doing all of the things that you need to do on the change management side. So very much right now, they're learning about the new programs that they've taken, that they have are now in their new organizations, getting a sense about how do they bring people who are working on, say, the multiple awards schedule, how do they bring all of those people, all of the different divisions, the management, the employees together to deliver more consistently, understanding where their best practices were across the organization and how do we spread those more easily to the programs that might not have fully adopted those earlier. So, and then we begin looking at how do we simplify? Where can we take friction out of the process? Where can we reduce that administrative burden? This is also going to have a big impact on our internal systems development because now instead of having, I'm getting really into the sausage making on this, but for example, going back to the multiple awards schedule, we need to modernize those IT systems. We've been doing it for catalog. That all sits within the acquisition solutions development portfolio. So you now have the IT systems, the business processes, and the business owners all in the same vertical. That has a huge opportunity to streamline the requirements development, the user testing, and the delivery of new functionality. So that's a huge effort. And that's going to pay off as we're also looking at our procurement acquisition ecosystem program that we need to launch and that you're going to be seeing more of as we go throughout the summer.
1: I was going to say the GSA, with part of the shared services office, is the new acquisition QSMO, Quality Service Management Office. So I think that's what you were referring to there. So as you said, plenty more coming from that. Laura, one of the things is any change like this has that, oh no, they're moving my cheese, right? A lot of people say, well, I got used to this category management approach, or I liked the office I was working in, or I felt comfortable. How did you incorporate the GSA employees and GSA customers as well into this decision-making process? You mentioned some of the feedback from industry about schedules. I thought that was a great example of, hey, we've heard this time and again that this is a challenge, a problem, something that we can make better and fixing it. How else did you kind of take that feedback from, again, GSA employees or customers to drive some of these changes?
0: In addition to the executive order on procurement consolidation that was released last March, we also had feedback, as I pointed out, when the creation of OCAS. AAS has often, for years, gotten requests, can you help me with the smaller dollar value task orders? And by smaller dollar value, I mean things under $50 million. And so there was always a huge area of opportunity that GSA hadn't really put a lot of emphasis on building out a business model to support that. We're doing that with OCAS. So that certainly is not only a response to the executive order, but it's also driven by long-term feedback that we've had from our customer base. The reorg got sketched out sort of about a year or so ago, and we then had the time to really drive, sort of get the employee feedback, understand where we had programs that sort of sat on the edge of different organizations. We had the time to work through what did it really look like based on the feedback from the employees and based on the business models that they were supporting, that the programs were supporting? So really understanding from where those best practices sit and how do we engage them, that's some of the work that we're going to be doing as we go forward, as I said. But we also wanted to make sure that our employees and that our managers basically had buy-in on this. Our leadership team was all involved in the co-creation. And then beginning to do that change management a few months ago, as we began explaining sort of the impetus of FAST 2.0 and then what the full organization looked like, gave us a chance to begin working through the change management across the entire FAST employee base rather than just the leadership.
1: Laura, I know we're running up against the clock here. One thing that came across in your guys' press release and some of the blog posts is this idea of training, tools, top-level support. Give me a sense of where this is, if we talk about this in a year from now, are there certain things that you're saying, hey, this is what we hope to see that's different? This is how we're delivering services differently or better or more efficiently. And are there some metrics you are really kind of, at least initial metrics that you're using to say, that's going to be a, hey, we were successful, we were not as successful as we thought we were, or hey, this was a surprise. Where are we in a year from now? How are you kind of visioning that out?
0: Let's start with the basics. Let's start with the anecdotal. I would like people to say, look at, since you guys reorganized, it's been easier for me to get this, for industry to tell us that they've seen more consistency in this, in how we engage with them, in the decisions that we're making, that we're able to build on the different programs more effective. So that's certainly a big part of it. I'm also looking for the employee engagement, that the employees see career opportunities and that they also are seeing how that they align to the larger FAST mission that we're doing and pulling and seeing high levels of employee engagement. That would certainly be a couple of things that I would be looking for changes. On the customer side, I want it to be easier for them to figure out where do they get support. One of the things that is both a strength and a weakness at the same time is that we have had so many programs, and I think sometimes it becomes a little bit, we had an opportunity to really make it clear how do you engage with FAST and how do you get the necessary support. And the new organizational structure, we've been talking about what the customer journey looks like. And we actually started last summer to do work on the customer journey and helping us make some of the organizational decisions that we needed to make on placement of where different programs should be based on how we anticipated customers would engage with us. So those would certainly be some of the key things that I'm looking for. On some of the more internal aspects of it, I would like to see the business processes smoothed out, and also the IT development and the new IT systems coming online faster. So I think lots of opportunity, really excited about where we're heading in the next year.
1: All right, Laura, I could talk to you so much longer, but unfortunately we're out of time. So let me thank my guest. Laura Stanton is the Acting Commissioner of the Federal Acquisition Service at the General Services Administration. Laura, it's always a pleasure to catch up with you. Thanks so much for taking the time.
0: Thank you so much, Jason. I appreciate the opportunity.
1: We have to take a break. When we return, we'll shift gears to talk about the Navy and how it's turning small technology bets into large technology programs and then into enterprise services. I'm Jason Miller, and you're listening to Ask the CIO on Federal News Network.
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1: Welcome back. You're listening to Ask the CIO on Federal News Network. I'm your host, Jason Miller. My guest for the next two segments is Lewis Coplin, the Chief Information and Technology Officer for the Navy's Portfolio Acquisition Executive for Mission Systems. I caught up with Coplin at the recent West Conference in San Diego, California.
10: Lewis, always a pleasure to catch up. Thanks so much for taking the time.
11: So happy to be here.
10: We are catching up here at West 2026. I think I talked to you last year at this time, and there was a lot going on in your world back then. And I think over the last year, let's start there as an update. Last year, we talked a lot about zero trust. We talked about flank speed and expanding that out. And we also talked about things like bring your own device, application programming interfaces, APIs. What is different today for PEO Digital than it was last year at this time? Talk maybe a little bit about your 2025 in review. What kind of progress have you made?
11: We've really been learning a lot. So we've talked across DOW about placing small bets and then bigger bets on winners. That lean startup mindset, that's something we've really embraced with our technology investment horizons. So a lot of the things we talked about last year, they were coming out of what we call Horizon 3, which is my favorite horizon because it's other people's money and I don't have to pay for it. And we're watching that stuff like, oh, there might be a there. Where we were last year was we were starting to invest our own money in Horizon 2. And it was the early side of Horizon 2. It's a pilot. We don't know if it's going to pan out or not. It's enough to justify a business case for some small amount of investment, but this is a fail fast, learn a lot type of scenario. And the good news is those small bets have really been paying off. So those small bets are evolving into large bets where we are now committing to creating something that can be an enterprise service going into Horizon 1 and that can drive out the current Horizon 1 incumbents into Horizon 0 where we cattle drive them and divest. So that's really been the story of the year is earning scale, because scale is earned. It's not granted. It can't be directed. We need our enterprise services to be credible, to be a better value proposition for program managers and fleet operators and the general workforce, so they don't work around us but through us. And it takes time and sets and reps, but we're getting there.
10: All right. I love the idea of small bets going into large bets that then go into enterprise services. Well, give me an example maybe of a small bet that's now either A, a large bet, or B, even better, an enterprise service.
11: Yeah, so all of our enterprise services have started that way. Two of our earliest bets were on Naval Identity Services, which is our enterprise identity suite, and our Naval Enterprise Service Desk, which is our IT service management automation platform. And those all started off with good ideas. I think they were actually both OTAs. And those OTAs, other transaction agreements, went into production agreements. and those production agreements sustained an evolution of the capability so that we could bring along all those abilities and the .mlpf. And oftentimes, you know, it's not the innovation, but the innovation adoption and scaling that's so challenging. So, you know, who do you call when you have a problem? In the case of the service desk, the service desk is who you call. So who do you call when the service desk itself has a problem? Where can we get more automation? How do we take out the cost structure so that we're not paying a premium cutting edge price for something that's now more mature? And that's really a partnership with our industry vendors, because early on, we really want to enable them to experiment and innovate and push the limits of the use case and the technology. But after a while, we say, you know, we think we know what this looks like vertically, horizontally. Now, how do we shift the focus from investing to maximize effectiveness to extracting costs to maximize efficiency? So those are two cases. We have more recent ones, the BYOD with our Nautilus Mobile. That took a while because we had to work with DOW CIO on policy that was really a little rooted in 5-10 years ago. And they were great with us because they said, you're really helping to shape the future of DOW policy. So here are some exceptions for right now to get you going, and then you come back and tell us how to update the overall. So that took some time, but we're now, for our Nautilus Mobile personal, able to take essentially unlimited enrollment. And that's really great for everyone who hates carrying two phones. And that is a walled garden approach. So if there's an issue, the government data gets wiped, your whole phone doesn't get wiped, and that it's not enrolling your personal device in government management. So it's a really good, again, use case for the user experience and the cybersecurity in a way that maximizes submission.
10: We've talked a lot about the identity management services. That was something you guys, I think the CIO's office from the Navy said, okay, this is an enterprise service. How has that been taken in? Have you gotten any pushback? Have you had to kind of step in and say, whoa, don't buy that piece of technology, we already have it over here? Or has it been accepted fairly easily?
11: There are a lot of different stories in there. From the leadership perspective, you know, leaders get really excited and they say, oh, this is going to collapse all these problems very elegantly. And sometimes we have to push back and say it will, but it's not there yet. You know, we're in the large bet phase. We're not in the enterprise service phase yet. And if you go out right now with a memo directing, you know, 100, 1,000, 10,000 consumers to consume, this thing is not ready. So sometimes we have to say, you know, slow is fast. We need to go slow up here to get faster to our destination in the end. Some folks were thrilled and they say, oh, I don't have to worry about this anymore. Great. I don't care about identity. I just want my thing to work, whether that's a warfighting thing or a business thing. Other folks said, I just spent 3 years investing in this alternative. How dare you? And that's okay. You know, we don't need to flip a switch and say, you're done, it's over. And you say, okay, well, what's the next inflection point? When's your next contract renewal? When's your next architectural evolution? Let's come up with a convergence roadmap for when it makes sense to get on the enterprise service. And then we do want to keep the door open because today's enterprise service is tomorrow's cattle for the cattle drive. So there are a lot of vendors who say, I've got a better mousetrap. I say, okay, that's great. Come in through our industry engagement process, submit an updated pilot and business case, lean business case. If you're really going to offer better world-class alignment metrics, our WAMs, this is the world-class mousetrap, and the old one's not such a great mousetrap anymore. That's fine. We want to evolve and view our solutions as perishable. But by the same token, we don't have infinite time and energy and money. So if this thing is doing a great job, unless there is a more compelling business case, we're going to say thanks, but not right now.
10: I want to go back to the industry piece for in a second, but when we talk about enterprise services and the small bets, large bets, and so on and so forth, what's on tap for 2026? Do you have some small bets that you're starting to kind of lay out and move forward on, or do you have some large bets that you're hoping to move to enterprise services? Can you give me maybe an update on a couple priorities across all the areas?
11: Sure. I mean, there's so much going on. The Central Data Exchange is our API marketplace, and that's in the process of going from the small bet to the large bet. We're all really excited for it to be an enterprise service, and I think it will get there. But we're also, like I said, being deliberate and controlling how much we put it out there until it's fully baked. We don't want people to get disillusioned when something's pushed before it's ready. We're working on some secure global chat for bringing in, I'll say, our non-Department of the Navy partners who need to have fit-for-purpose collaboration spaces at a variety of security levels. And they're not necessarily going to have a CAC. They're not necessarily going to have the centrally authenticated identity, but there are ways to authenticate them. So some of those collaboration spaces are going to endure, perhaps with industry and academia. Some of those may be perishable. Maybe there's an exercise and coalition partners come together, and we've got generals and admirals from different nations who need to chat very securely for a while until they don't. So that's another one that we just launched, and those probably cover kind of the range of more mature to less mature.
1: Going back to the central data exchange, the API one, the idea here is somebody develops maybe an API, they put it into the central data exchange so other people can use it and take advantage of it. And your idea is to do what with it? Or maybe am I too far ahead of myself?
11: No, that is the idea, is to take out the work and energy to create the data flows across all the different missions and all the different portfolios. So we're in this data-driven ecosystem. The data is obviously the lifeblood for AI and other things. So there are a lot of reasons to move data around. A lot of those movements are repetitive. So, for instance, lots of people need data out of Navy ERP, which is our master business system for finance and procurement and personnel. Lots of data is in Jupiter, which is the Don's Advana subtenant. Does everyone need connections to Navy ERP and Jupiter and Advana? Probably not. So really, CDX is the hub we're trying to put as a central point of consumption that itself can have deployable sub-hubs, if you will, master nodes, so we can take it into a DDL shipboard environment and say this whole architecture, this cloud-native zero-trust architecture, is itself deployable and containerized and can go into ships. So that hub-and-spoke data ecosystem you can take with you to the point of need. And then, although API Marketplace is obviously got API in the name, it's not limited to modern API capable systems. We can do batch data transformations and take our secure FTP files and things like that. So it really is meant to be the single stop shop for data brokerage.
1: What's the steps to get it from small bet to large bet to eventually enterprise services? Is it adding more users and seeing if things break, or is there some technology kind of back end saying, okay, we know it does X and Y, but we have to actually get it to do Z?
11: Yeah, it's all of the above. So there's the maturing of the technology. Sometimes it comes in and it's credible enough to take an investment, but it's not all the way there. Maybe it doesn't comply with all the mandatory cybersecurity standards. Maybe it's starting off at an IL2 level. We need to get up to IL5 or IL6 or higher. Sometimes it's the business side of things. Are the right contracts in place to place more orders? Do we have the service desk in place? Do we know who's going to operate and maintain it? So it's all these things. The Department of the Navy does have a published set of enterprise service standards and criteria. And when you're ready to move from that large bet to an enterprise service, you do a self-assessment. Everyone kind of looks at that and says, does this hold water or not? So that's a great target. And we can take that back and say, even at the small bet stage, do we think we're ever going to get there? As you prepare to go to a large bet, are you making progress? You don't need to be there, but we need to be able to see that there's light at the end of the tunnel.
1: Lewis, on that note, let's take a quick break. When we come back, we'll continue our conversation. My guest today is Lewis Coplin, the Chief Information and Technology Officer for the Navy's Portfolio Acquisition Executive for Mission Systems.
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1: Welcome back. You're listening to Ask the CIO on Federal News Network. I'm your host, Jason Miller. My guest today is Lewis Coplin, the Chief Information and Technology Officer for the Navy's Portfolio Acquisition Executive for Mission Systems.
10: Another big bet that you all talked about over the years, and you talked about last time, was flank speed. This idea of having a zero trust architecture, or I guess it's Microsoft Office meeting all the tenets of zero trust architecture, Office 365 meeting that. What's the latest with that? Last year, this time, we talked about, you guys thought about, okay, how do we move it to C? How do we take that architecture? And continue to expand who can have access to it? Any updates you can give?
11: Yeah, we're continuing to build that out. We hit that target for DOD, DOW, zero trust very early on. But that's not a static target, so we're continuing to evolve the security profile across Microsoft 365 and the Azure tenant, heavily using Microsoft Defender and Microsoft Sentinel as the automation and cyber defense layers. We've looked at other use cases for folks who have specialized IL5 CUI requirements and made sure that we can host their data, whether that's nuclear propulsion information or law enforcement criminal justice information, personally identifiable information, PII, PHI. So these are some of the use cases that we still pursue to make sure we've completed the IL5 work. Working on that for other security classifications, so making sure that we've got like and similar capabilities at those higher classifications. And yes, taking it to C, very challenging for a cloud-native architecture. So we've continued to make good progress there. The work we started last year with Flank Speed Wireless and Flank Speed Edge continues to progress both afloat and ashore.
10: Have you come across any new, different, surprising challenges over the last year when it comes to Flank Speed and taking it either to afloat or ashore and adding the wireless piece?
11: The surprise for folks is exactly how the easy and hard parts have fallen out. So, you know, when we talk about acquisition transformation, and yesterday, Mr. Day, during his remarks, DAS and Mission Systems said, when we make trades, sometimes it's about, do we have a good capability now, even if it doesn't meet threshold, let alone objective? And traditionally, we would say, come back in 3 or 5 years when you can at least make a threshold. And now the mindset is, well, hold on now. I mean, we really wanted that, but just because you need to get to 80% doesn't mean 60% isn't useful. So there's a bit of realization that perhaps we've been a little too aggressive on what is good enough, letting good enough, perfect, get in the way of good enough for some things that could really improve missions right now. So in that regard, things like Flank Speed Wireless, they're not designed to satisfy all the checkboxes that a traditional system might, but they offer real capability right now. And fleet commanders are looking at that and saying, looking at the balance of risks across my missions, this is an acceptable risk. So that's been some real learning about can we all come to the table and say, well, this doesn't look like the thing from before, but that doesn't make it bad, it just makes it different. And I think people are getting that through. They're kind of internalizing it and saying, okay, so now we are going to try this different thing. Does that mean it stays at this level, at 60%, 70%, 80%? What's the business case? Maybe it stays 60%, but informs something else that is going to be 80 or 100%. So that's probably been the most surprising thing, that we can realize value below what was traditionally the threshold.
10: Are you testing out, or is the Navy, I should say, testing out flank speed wireless? I mean, is that on certain ships, or is it how's it just still in the lab? Where is it today?
11: Oh, no, it's on ships. Last year at this event, we had Captain White talk about full spectrum combat and his successes piloting flank speed wireless and flank speed edge. So we do have it on a good chunk of the fleet right now, especially the large decks and the aviation-capable platforms. And it's really producing results. A lot of support from the TICOMs in the fleets to continue pushing this. So working with OpNav, working with Don CIO, we are continuing to mature and feel that.
10: I want to shift over to the industry piece for a second. I know a lot of industry folks are interested in presenting to you and getting in front of you. You mentioned this idea that if there's an opportunity for industry to say, hey, the technology has evolved and we want to show you how it's evolved, even if it's an enterprise service per se, what's that process looking like these days? I know here at West you have an industry day, so to speak. You're having some meetings. But outside of a conference like this, how are you ensuring that you're kind of reaching both traditionals and whatever we call non-traditionals these days? How are you getting the latest and greatest?
11: We try and market pretty heavily to get people to come reach out to us. We do ask everyone to go through our industry engagement portal, which is on our website at podigital.navy.mil/industry. There's some products to help explain this process and a booklet you can download that goes into greater depth. So what it really hinges on is this pilot submission. Propose to us a specific pilot. Don't come in, just ask for 30 minutes to do a marketing 101. Make sure that pilot has a lean business case. So what is ROI? That is both the mission value as captured by our WAMs, our world-class alignment metrics, and the cost. It's going to start off as a small bet, so that's, you know, going to put a ceiling on. And the small bet is in time as well. So temporally, how quickly can you demonstrate value? Because we're looking for something that we can do in a matter of 3 months, 6 months, 9 months, not 3 years, 6 years, 9 years. So success begets success, and doing something small and doing it really well will bring the rest along in time. We are asking industry to kind of step up with what they know. And so to come in and say, company X has been doing this for years. We know company X, and we at company Y can do it better. And here's exactly how, because our challenge is often the integration and the transition. So it's all well and good to have a better product, but if it's fundamentally incompatible with our architecture, or you have to rip out 99% to get to the 1%, that's probably not going to be very feasible. So we really need industry to focus on making it easy for us to kind of swallow the pill and not just having better medicine.
10: I think that's a great analogy. Too many times it's, yeah, this will cure your problem, but it could create four other problems that we don't even talk about. Last piece, since you talked to industry, there's a big push for acquisition reform across the Department of Defense. How's that going to affect you at PO Digital? Are you starting to see some of those changes, the way you guys work from an acquisition? A lot of the stuff that the Secretary had called for, you guys were doing anyways, right? The small bets, the large bets, the enterprise services, as an example.
11: Yeah, we take it as a compliment that everyone was so impressed with us that they wrote an acquisition transformation strategy about it. But seriously, it is gratifying to know that we were thinking about these things in the right ways. We're doubling down on all those things. Oftentimes, we had pockets of excellence. We really want that to be pervasive and everyone to have these mindsets, to be working these ways. I do expect that we'll be part of the Department of the Navy's PAE realignment, and that's still a process that we're working through. But we know from the FY26 NDAA some of the characteristics of the PAEs. So the emphasis on speed and capability to fleet, commercial buying, just about everything we buy is commercial. So we can really make use of CSOs, and we are moving more in that direction. The NDAA talks about realigning essentially the acquisition workforce directly to the PAE, and by and large that's meant to not be matrixed or some type of shared organizational view, but directly aligned. So that is really saying that the PAE themselves are kind of like the numbered fleet commander. They are the one responsible for an AOR, and everyone else is supporting them. And that's a real, I don't know if it's a shift so much as clarifying what were previously muddled lines of accountability, authority, responsibility. So it's a lot cleaner. It's saying, like, this is the thing, and we need to all be marching to deliver the thing. So it's very exciting.
10: Lewis, I always appreciate talking to you. There's so much that you guys are doing, really great work, but unfortunately we're out of time. So, Lewis, always great to catch up. Thank you.
11: Thanks, Jason. It was a great conversation.
10: That's all the time we have for today. Let me thank my guest. Lewis Coplin is the Chief Information and Technology Officer for the Navy's Portfolio Acquisition Executive for Mission Systems. Earlier in the program, you heard from Laura Stanton, the Acting Commissioner of the Federal Acquisition Service at the General Services Administration. I'm Jason Miller, and you've been listening to Ask the CIO on Federal News Network.
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20: The National Archives and Records Administration holds more than 13.5 billion pieces of paper, including some of the nation's foundational texts. But a little over 90 years ago, the archives didn't exist. Many government records were stored haphazardly across the country in federal offices, basements, attics, and even abandoned buildings. Soon after the archives was established in 1934, employees sprang into action, surveying records across the country and transferring them to the new archives building in Washington, D.C. NARA has grown and evolved significantly since its founding, but its mission to serve as the nation's record keeper remains the same. Justin Doubleday, Federal News Network.
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30: 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Nights and weekends, we air Washington Nationals, Capitals, and Wizards, and the Navy Midshipmen. 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
0: From ABC News, I'm Dave Packer. Coal is in. Renewable energy is out. President Trump says his administration is investing hundreds of millions of dollars to upgrade coal-burning power plants and using the money that Congress had earmarked for clean energy.
2: As a result of the $700 million investment that I'm announcing today, we will protect 14 coal plants and 42 coal mines. It's a tremendous number. And build two new coal plants and one massive new export terminal because we're exporting coal.
0: While President Trump says he will nominate his former personal lawyer, Todd Blanche, to make his position as acting attorney general permanent, the president says his new director of national intelligence pick, William Pulte, will be temporary.
2: It's an acting position. It's not a permanent. He's not going to be permanent because, you know, I don't think he'd want to be permanent. But he's a very smart guy, and he may find out some things about the rigged elections, et cetera, et cetera.
0: Democrats are threatening to hold up
2: 14 coal plants and 42 coal mines. It's a tremendous number. And build two new coal plants and one massive new export terminal because we're exporting coal.
0: While President Trump says he will nominate his former personal lawyer, Todd Blanche, to make his position as acting attorney general permanent, the president says his new director of national intelligence pick, William Pulte, will be temporary.
2: It's an acting position. It's not a permanent. He's not going to be permanent because, you know, I don't think he'd want to be permanent. But he's a very smart guy, and he may find out some things about the rigged elections, et cetera, et cetera.
0: Democrats are threatening to hold up a major national security bill if Pulte is appointed. The House this evening passing a measure to provide almost $2 billion of aid to Ukraine and impose new sanctions against Russia. All but one Democrat voting for the measure and 18 Republicans, despite GOP leadership in opposition to the measure, voting for it. In Texas, a teenage defendant says it was self-defense, but prosecutors say it was murder.
3: Carmelo Anthony, now 19, charged with first-degree murder and the stabbing death of 17-year-old fellow athlete Austin Metcalf after a confrontation at a track meet last year. Prosecutors called it a sneak surprise attack, showing the jury grainy surveillance of the bleachers where it all happened that rainy morning after Anthony sat under a tent belonging to Metcalf's team.
0: ABC's Morgan Norwood. A manhunt for the suspect after a deadly shooting in Northern California that left three people wounded and an 18-year-old dead in the parking lot of a high school after a graduation ceremony. Police say there's no ongoing threat to the public. 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
4: It's 9:02 on Thursday, June 4th, 80 degrees, partly cloudy tonight, lows around 60, tomorrow sunny and hot, highs in the mid-90s. Good evening, I'm Nick Iannelli. The Lincoln Memorial Reflecting Pool is set to be refilled over the next few days. A court filing shows work to resurface the pool wrapped up yesterday, and it could be completely refilled as soon as Sunday. It was cleaned and finished with a protective coat and is now blue at the bottom.
2: The Lincoln Memorial has a beautiful reflecting pond or lake. They call it a pool, lake, and pond. Everything is different, but the word reflecting is a good term.
4: We talked more about the project with Ashley Fields, a reporter at The Hill.
5: So when President Trump first announced this in April, here's how he framed it.
2: The pricing was coming in over the years, but it came in sort of recently that it was going to cost $301 million to fix it. It was going to take 3.5 years. Our job will take 1 week and will cost about $1.5 million.
5: The project has changed quite a bit from then.
6: As you mentioned, the project started out costing about $1 million as projected by the Trump administration, by President Trump himself, and then that quickly ballooned by $11.3 million, totaling $13.1 million for the project. These are not just efforts to repaint the reflecting pool, but also to ensure that it's waterproof at the bottom and to mend leaking joints.
2: Over the years as a developer, I've probably built more than 100 swimming pools.
6: There have also been some concerns with the Trump administration and Interior Department using a no-bid contract to use a Virginia firm named Atlantic Industrial Coatings to do the renovations to this project.
2: He said, "What color would you like, sir?" I said, "Well, what about turquoise, like in the Bahamas?" He said, "Well, this is Washington, sir. We can give you turquoise, but why don't you try like we have a color. It's called American flag blue. I said, that's the color I like.
5: There have been so many fake and AI-generated images of the reflecting pool over the past several weeks, showing it either looking exactly like a swimming pool or showing it much wider than it actually is in real life with a dark blue color. We'll have to go see for ourselves how it looks in person, actually, and not rely on images on social media. But what we know for sure is that it is a different color.
6: That's right. The president wanted it to be painted American flag blue. This is actually something that sparked a lawsuit by a local nonprofit. They're accusing the president of not having the authority to undertake this project without permission from Congress. But President Trump and his administration has maintained that grounds and land owned by the Interior Department is not subject to that oversight.
2: It's filthy, dirty. It's the water's disgusting looking. It's not representative of the country.
5: President Trump said the reflecting pool was in really bad shape. What do we know about the condition of that landmark?
6: The reflecting pool actually underwent renovations under the Obama administration, both in 2010 and 2012. I spoke with an Interior Department spokesperson who said that it's leaking over 1 million gallons of water per year. And so that's one of the reasons they wanted to ensure that the leaks were repaired. They also are going to be investing in an ozone nanobubbler filtration system. And they're also going to be using some of this money to make sure that the grounds are maintained.
5: You mentioned the cost of this project ended up being around $13 million. Where did that money come from?
6: So some of the money has been pooled from the National Park Service's visitation fee at more than 80 parks nationwide. And there's also been other contributions from the Interior Department. They added about $6.2 million to the existing contract, which was signed at $6.9 million, totaling $13.1 million overall. So not sure how much of that comes from the National Park Service's visitation fees, but that is one of the areas that some money is being pulled from.
5: The Trump administration has done a lot of different things in D.C. over the past year, but now it's in a water phase. You got the reflecting pool and all these fountains around D.C. too.
6: This is not the only place where we're starting to see water flow. A Columbus Circle outside of Union Station is one of the newest renovation projects completed by the Trump administration. And also, when you see Meridian Hill or Malcolm X Park, the waters begin flowing there again too, which is under federal authority or control.
5: All right, Ashley, thank you so much for your help. We appreciate it.
6: Thanks. Have a good one.
5: You too. That's Ashley Fields, a reporter at The Hill.
1: I'm Mike Murillo.
7: I can even see the American flags around the Washington Monument. It's so reflective.
8: Jordan of Arlington is among the many who stopped to take a look as the water flows in from the center of the reflecting pool. The filling comes after months of work on the pool. Ed Weisskopf, also of Arlington, likes what he sees.
9: I wasn't sure at first, you know, what the final product was going to look like, but I think once the water is in there, I think it's going to look really good.
8: The project came with controversy as a conservation group sues over the work, saying the Trump administration didn't follow necessary protocol before beginning. Kundar from Norfolk says while she believes this wasn't necessarily work that needed to happen.
11: I think, you know, change is usually shown as being bad. I think it's pretty good. Let's see what happens.
8: Now it's being filled slowly and crews continue to work in the pool, watching closely as the water rises. If it's filled all the way, it could take a couple days to complete that process. At the reflecting pool on the National Mall, Mike Murillo, WTOP News.
4: The president announced another project in D.C. He says he wants to build a new promenade designed to make it easier for visitors to get around.
2: They want to call it the Trump Promenade, but I don't know if I want to do that.
4: He said the walkway would link the Lincoln Memorial to the Potomac River.
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13: Michael and Son.
4: Traffic and weather at 9:08. Over to Ian Crawford in the WTOP Traffic Center.
14: All right, Nick, something new has been added in Maryland, specifically in Laurel, southbound on the Baltimore-Washington Parkway. New crash activity is going to be just beyond the ramps for 32. With caution, can't see what is blocked, but I believe we should have at least one lane getting by. First responders, some have made the scene. Others are on the way southbound, Baltimore-Washington Parkway, near Maryland Route 32 and Fort Meade. With caution, the 95 drive is drama-free between the two beltways. 50 between the Bay Bridge and the Beltway is in good shape. On the beltway itself, we are okay. 270 southbound, however, work has already set up after Old Georgetown Road, right before you join in with the inner loop, and that's blocking the right side, single left getting by. In Virginia, on 95 in the main travel lanes, you're okay, but in the express lanes, coming out of the Springfield Interchange, there is work, it's paving work, and it's taking away the whole right side, single left getting by in the express lanes on 95, which is pointing southbound. 66 between Haymarket and the Roslyn Tunnel. No complaints for the moment. 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The semi-annual sale is happening now at Regency Furniture. 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I'm Ian Crawford. Your next report in 10 minutes.
4: Here's 7 News. First Alert meteorologist Steve Rudin.
1: A few passing clouds this evening, not mounting to a whole lot as temperatures will eventually settle to the upper 50s to middle 60s by early tomorrow morning. Tomorrow it's hot, a bit on the humid side, 90 to 95 degrees, a mix of sun and clouds. We're trending mainly dry during daylight hours on Saturday with shower and storm chances by evening, 90 to 95 degrees. I'm 7 News meteorologist Steve Rudin in the First Alert Weather Center.
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10: You don't hear this every day. Apple is about to close 3 stores, including a store at Towson Town Center. The other stores are in California and Connecticut. The final day for all 3 stores is June 20th. The Towson store will close its doors officially at 8 p.m. that day. Apple blames the declining quality of the shopping malls where the stores are located. Another record close for the blue chips Thursday, the 15th record closing high for the year. The Dow Jones Industrial Average soared 874 points, posting a 1.7% gain. The S&P 500 added 30. The NASDAQ lost 23. And the number of people who filed for unemployment benefits rose last week. They jumped to 225,000. We get the big employment report for the month of May Friday. John Werdock, WTOP News.
4: The Kennedy Center is working to remove President Trump's name from the venue in every possible way. In a memo to employees obtained by the Washington Post, the center ordered staff to strip all references from signs, brochures, its website, and other material by June 12th, and to immediately update email signatures.
13: They even provided an image of the logo, the Trump Kennedy Center logo. If you have that little picture, the general counsel's office went so far as to say, here's the one you should use, the Kennedy Center, no mention of Trump's name.
4: That is Washington Post reporter Jonathan Edwards. A federal judge ruled last week that the Kennedy Center's board overstepped its authority when it voted to add Trump's name to the building. Trump allies on the board approved the name change in December, and signage went up almost immediately after that.
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15: happens
17: here.
4: It's 9:12. I'm Nick Iannelli. Thanks for being with us tonight. This is something you won't hear very often, and you might not ever hear again. We're following a developing story in D.C. involving demons, UFOs, and an exorcist. The Archbishop of Washington removed Monsignor Stephen Rossetti this week from his role as an exorcist after controversial comments he made about UFOs.
18: I wanted to chat with you for a moment about something which is very much in the news and on people's minds. That's the whole thing about UFOs and life on other planets. There's a danger here, and as an exorcist, I wanted to raise that danger.
4: David Crary is a news director at the Associated Press. He joined us to talk more about it.
19: He's actually a priest in a diocese in New York State. This priest is very well known. He's a prominent psychologist. He's run centers to treat priests who've had difficulty with things like substance abuse. He's got more than 100,000 followers on Instagram, maybe close to 200,000. Very well known. He's been around a number of years talking about all kinds of issues, including exorcism. He thinks it's important. He's relieved that the Catholic Church still recognizes exorcism.
18: Demons like to hide. They don't want us to know they're around. They don't want us to know what they're doing because they're more effective when we don't realize it.
19: But more recently, he's gotten into the subtopic of UFOs and demons and went beyond what his superiors wanted him to say. So out he went. And I think he was really stunned that they're cutting ties completely.
4: So Monsignor Stephen Rossetti, no longer an exorcist with the Archdiocese of Washington. The Archdiocese is also cutting ties with the St. Michael Center for Spiritual Renewal, which is a nonprofit led by Rossetti. What did D.C.'s Archbishop Cardinal Robert McElroy have to say about all this?
19: He's a very prominent progressive cardinal. He said this went way beyond the stances that the Catholic Church wants to make. They don't want to say that extraterrestrials are demons. They don't have a position on whether there are extraterrestrials, but they don't want to preemptively brand them as demons. And that's basically what Rossetti was doing.
18: They can get into your head and manipulate things in the world to influence us to do evil.
4: What did Rossetti have to say in response to him getting the axe from the Archdiocese of Washington?
19: He very quickly released a kind of abject apology. We didn't reach him personally, but he said he was really sorry. He always tries to stay within the bounds of the church's teachings. He apologized, said, I'll quote him, "I believe it is of the utmost importance to be obedient to the church." So pretty full-fledged apology. Whether that gets him back in the Archdiocese's good graces, I'd be surprised that that happens anytime soon.
4: That is David Crary, a news

0: It's 5 till. America in the Morning continues. It's called a screw worm, but technically it's not really a worm. What it is a parasite, and it's threatening cattle in South Texas. Correspondent Donna Warder reports.
1: The U.S. Department of Agriculture says a three-week-old calf in South Texas is infected with the screwworm flesh-eating parasite for the first time in decades.
2: And there have been no further detections of New World screwworm in the United States. Top line, this pest does not cause any sort of a food safety issue. It is not a disease, but simply an insect that feeds on living tissues.
1: Agriculture Secretary Brooke Rollins.
2: We've established a 20-kilometer infested zone around the detection and implementing quarantines, movement controls, and surveillance in this area. We have expedited targeted release of the sterile New World screwworm flies.
1: The infestation is eradicated by having those sterile screwworm flies mate with females in the wild. Rollins says if infected cattle are treated early enough, they're safe to enter the food supply.
2: Once removed and cleaned, animals treated early enough, including the calf that we're talking about, the 8-week-old bovine, that calf and those animals, if they're treated early enough, will recover and are safe to enter the food supply system.
1: I'm Donna Warder.
0: If you're looking for a little relief from high gas prices and hot weather, there's always the theater where He-Man and the Masters of the Universe go to battle on the big screen. Entertainment reporter Kevin Carr has a sneak peek at a Hollywood superhero franchise.
3: 80s toy nostalgia meets vibrant digital effects in the new adaptation of Masters of the Universe.
4: Skeletor took my family, and he destroyed our world.
3: Based on the Mattel toy line and the Filmation cartoon, Masters of the Universe follows Adam, a prince from another planet, as he travels back home to defeat the cruel warlord Skeletor.
4: I am a devil, but I mean to be a god.
3: At its heart, Masters of the Universe is a kids' movie. Fun, energetic, and full of sometimes juvenile comic relief.
5: You tell everyone that you're from another planet, it just makes you sound a little very crazy.
3: But like the Dungeons & Dragons movie a few years back, it knows its place, so it can comfortably lean into an entertaining fantasy adventure without taking things too seriously or telling a story too grim.
4: Somebody wants a brawl.
6: I need every man, woman, or whatever that is.
3: It stays close enough to the original source material that it should appease fans, but it also manages to update things for the modern age.
4: Let me show you what reading power looks like. My time for talk is over.
3: And it also embraces its internet cultural subtext with a giddy joy.
7: Hold on, it's about to get weird.
3: A surprisingly fun ride with visual effects that nail the balance between photorealism and Saturday morning cartoon, Masters of the Universe was far more entertaining than I ever thought would be possible. It made me feel like a kid again.
8: I have the power!
3: Masters of the Universe gets 4 action figures out of 5. I'm Kevin Carr, and that's the way I see it.
0: That's our show for today, Friday, June 5th, 2026. America in the Morning is produced by Jeff McKay and Tom Cusick. I'm John Trout. This is Westwood One.
9: 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Stanley from New York owed $93,000. 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Coast One released the levy and settled with the IRS for $2,000. 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
12: From ABC News,
7: I'm Sherry Preston. A little over an hour ago, the Senate passed the $70 billion deal to fund ICE and the Border Patrol. Republicans say the bill will make the country safer. Democrats had tried to add an amendment that would have formally gotten rid of President Trump's $1.8 billion fund set up for those who feel they've been wronged by the government, but Republicans voted it down. This is Minority Leader Chuck Schumer.
12: After tonight's vote, it's clear to Americans that Republicans refuse to outlaw Donald Trump's $2 billion slush fund. Now the whole country can see the truth. Republicans fought like hell to please Donald Trump and his slush fund, but didn't lift a finger to help working Americans lower their costs.
7: The bill funds immigration enforcement through the end of President Trump's term. The House passing a bill that would aid Ukraine and sanction parts of the Russian economy, despite objections from Republicans who warned the bill would undermine negotiations currently underway on ending the conflict. And says ABC's Karen Waugh.
13: Now, Ukrainian President Zelensky has sent a letter to Putin proposing they meet to discuss compromises to end the war. And warning Putin, if he doesn't help end the conflict, Putin will have to fight for his own existence.
7: With World Cup games just 1 week away, security experts like former DHS official John Cohen are warning that the security threat level is unprecedented right now, and it's been made worse by the elimination of resources at the federal level.
14: For some of these key security and emergency management and homeland security jobs, you really want to put people in there that have experience, that understand how to conduct these operations, who understand intelligence.
7: Security experts say the U.S. is experiencing an extremely heightened threat environment currently. As severe weather moves east from the upper Midwest and the Plain States, other parts of the country will be dealing with extreme heat over the weekend. You're listening to ABC News.
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7: Former National Security Advisor John Bolton is due back in court later this month to plead guilty to the mishandling of classified documents. ABC's Pierre Thomas in Washington says the government is claiming
17: that he was storing information, sensitive information, in his personal diaries. Not that he took documents that were marked from government offices, but that he included information of a national security nature in his personal diaries.
7: We're learning more about what Pam Bondi told lawmakers last week during her interview about the release of the Epstein files. ABC's Peter Haralambos has more on that.
18: Former Attorney General Pam Bondi both defended the Department of Justice's handling of the Epstein files while distancing herself from parts of the controversial case. She told the House Oversight Committee that her deputy, Todd Blanche, who Trump says he plans to nominate to be attorney general, was, quote, leading the Epstein matter and the release of everything from the beginning. When a lawmaker accused her of blaming Blanche, Bondi pushed back and said he did a, quote, excellent job with the release of 3 million files. Blanche is expected to face an uphill battle securing confirmation from the Senate. Peter Haralambos, ABC News.
7: According to a new report on former Prince Andrew, a longtime ally of Jeffrey Epstein, a UK public spending watchdog says he made money by subletting cottages on the estate where he lived rent-free for decades. This is ABC News.
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19: today's federal newscast. Federal employees with disabilities are suing the Justice Department for denying their reasonable accommodations request to telework. A new class action complaint alleges that DOJ's new policy violates the Rehabilitation Act. Two DOJ employees involved in the lawsuit previously had approved telework accommodations for years due to a disability, but after strict return to office requirements, their telework accommodations were later denied. The House Appropriations Committee allocated $189 billion for the Departments of Education, Health and Human Services, and Labor in its fiscal 2027 funding bill. The legislation released yesterday would also eliminate two offices, the Agency for Health Research and Quality and the Office for Federal Contract Compliance Programs. Lawmakers say cutting the Contract Compliance Office would align with President Trump's executive order on ending DEI in contracting. The bill's total discretionary allocation for all agencies is $5.6 billion, or 3%, lower than this year's funding. And the country's largest federal employee union is pressing lawmakers to include an amendment in the fiscal 2027 defense policy bill that would restore collective bargaining rights for Defense Department civilian employees. The American Federation of Government Employees says that the fiscal 2027 NDAA offers Congress another opportunity to demonstrate its support for DOD workers' rights. Find these stories and more at federalnewsnetwork.com. I'm Eric White.
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21: Welcome to the Federal Drive on Federal News Network. It's Friday, June 5th. I'm your host, Terry Gerton, and I'm glad you're here. Coming up on this hour of the Federal Drive, GSA updated the organizational structure of the Federal Acquisition Service on paper, but now the real work begins. Plus, CMMC has moved from planning to enforcement, and contractors are feeling it. Those stories and much more ahead on this hour of the Federal Drive. We begin with this. Agencies will soon get their first set of marching orders from President Donald Trump's executive order on artificial intelligence from earlier this week. The Cybersecurity and Infrastructure Security Agency is expected to issue at least one binding operational directive as soon as today to direct agencies to secure large language models. For more on the BOD and other changes expected from the AI executive order, Federal News Network's executive editor, Jason Miller, joins me now. Jason, thanks for being here.
22: Always a pleasure, Terry.
21: The president signed the AI order on Tuesday, and now we're looking at actions coming out of it. What did it address, and what actually is CISA's role in meeting those new mandates?
22: The executive order called, AI, innovation, and security does several things, and people can read it. We have a link to it on federalnewsnetwork.com to make it easy, but here's a quick summary, Terry. It directs several agencies, including CISA, NIST, and NSA, to establish a voluntary system for government to evaluate advanced frontier AI models for cybersecurity risks before they're released publicly. Now, this framework needs to be in place in about 60 days. Under the framework, AI developers can emphasize or recommended to provide the government with access to the frontier models 30 days before they release the models to every other organization. The EO also directs the Treasury Department, working with NSA, CISA, and other agencies, to form a quote-unquote cybersecurity clearinghouse. Now, what this group will do is work with AI industry, critical infrastructure operators, to coordinate on new software vulnerabilities, as well as prioritize patching and remediation of those vulnerabilities. Now, when you look at the entire EO and all, CISA is mentioned five times. Nick Anderson is the acting director of CISA and describes the role the agency will play in very broad terms.
23: When we start thinking about artificial intelligence security, there's a couple of different buckets. We think about working with frontier model companies and how do we ensure the security of the model themselves? How do we start talking about, the safety conversation that goes into that and what is potential risk with the model? Then we start talking about how can we actually use it as a force for good? How can we use it as a good defensive tool? And how is it going to both help us to reduce attack surface exposure? And then how can we actually use it in our operational needs day to day? And then we've got the third bucket of what to expect when you're expecting. How do we help provide advice to people on how to govern their own enterprises and how to think about things like data risk as they look to adopt artificial intelligence? So CISA is going to have a foot in every single one of those broad buckets, whether it is the clearinghouse type initiatives, or it's going to be access to the models themselves, or again, how we're going to use them to so quickly help to drive down some of this tech debt that we've got.
22: Now, Anderson, speaking at the TechNet Cyber Conference Wednesday, sponsored by FCA, says this tech debt that every agency really is dealing with is the larger problem in securing AI models, but also the data and applications from AI attacks. He says for too long, agencies have, quote unquote, kicked the can down the road when it comes to getting off these legacy systems that, you know, Terry, are harder to protect and secure.
21: So, Jason, tech debt's been a conversation for a while. Is that really part of the reason why the EO calls for CISA to issue this binding operational directive?
22: I think, Terry, that's a really good way to connect the dots, right? What Nick is saying, Nick Anderson's saying, what the EO is calling for. And basically what we do know is this. Within 30 days, the EO says CISA will issue one or more BODs and other guidance to do several things. One thing it will do is expedite and prioritize cyber defense of civil federal systems. CISA also will establish and expand the federal programs and cybersecurity services that enhance AI-enabled defensive tools. And then finally, the EO says CISA will facilitate access to these cybersecurity tools and services, including where appropriate, what would they call these covered frontier models for agencies, state and local authorities, critical infrastructure operators, including people like rural hospitals, community banks, and local utilities. Now, Anderson offered a little bit more insight around this upcoming BOD.
23: We're going to be rolling out before the end of the week some specific artificial intelligence platform access for our federal government-wide partners. We're going to be rolling out binding operational directives that are going to focus on vulnerability remediation and vulnerability management way forward, you know, for our extended enterprise. And we've got, you know, folks that are right here working as part of the cyber committee that are, you know, here from CISA that are helping to modernize the approach that we're managing overall, you know, federal security risk and how we're looking at our risk profile associated with system authorizations. All of these different elements fit together again into that. How do we integrate our government and how do we integrate our industry approaches in order to be able to deliver a more resilient enterprise?
22: Now, I caught up with Anderson after his speech and said, hey, what else can you tell me about the BOD or BODs? And he said, there's not much more at this time. But obviously, Terry, we know that they could be coming as soon as today, maybe next week. Now, interestingly enough, the BODs really stood out to several industry folks, too, who commented on the AI executive order. Yijing Zhang is the vice president of government affairs at Abnormal AI. And Yijing says in an email statement that the BODs are really a marker. Zhang says the defense of our nation's vital functions will be carried out at speed and scale that only modern AI native capabilities can deliver. He says that in isolation, that there's a coherent modernization agenda that follows OMB's also recent memo on logging, addressing how agencies log cybersecurity data. Now he goes, the through line is clear. The federal enterprise is moving away from collecting vast reservoirs of raw data that later need to be stitched together and more toward this idea of looking at the surface and where those holes are, cybersecurity challenges are, and dealing with it themselves. So I think, you know, Terry, we'll see today, maybe early next week, what those BOD or BODs will tell us. But again, I think that the concern is real about agencies getting attacked by AI-fueled cyber adversaries, and they need to do something about it much more quickly.
21: To that point, Jason, do we know anything about how CISA is planning to help agencies secure their AI and be prepared for those kind of attacks?
22: Now, you heard Anderson talk about this new platform for agencies to access. And actually, I caught up with him after his speech and said, hey, if you can't tell me more about the BODs, what can you tell me about the platform?
1: One of the initial focus areas for us is going to be on how do we provide the right sort of platform for these types of AI capabilities to make them broadly available for federal, civilian, executive branch especially, so we can take advantage of the defensive capability it's going to give us access to and the ability to be able to manage that vulnerability environment that we see.
2: People think platform as like, oh, I go to a place and I get this, or like, what should we look for? Is that going to be public? Is it something that a vendor can see or that I can see? Or is it more like behind the...
1: I think it's still going to be in flight right now as we continue to define that. I mean, the biggest focus for us right now is going to be how do we take that information about the attack surface and how do we take that information about vulnerability management? How do we put that in the hands of folks who can actually remediate that and start to buy down some of that risk on the federal civilian executive branch side, especially for our mission at first? And then how do we continue to build those partnerships as we continue to see this expand and evolve? Because we've been having the conversation primarily about a single vendor in the space and a single AI capability within the space. We're just going to continue to see American technology companies innovate on this and make capability that's going to continue to be greater. It's going to continue to exceed those benchmarks that we've seen. So really it's about building that repeatable process going into the future and not just a single point in time, a single tool, a single capability.
22: Now, Terry, he's referring to the mythos, the Claude mythos discovery from a few weeks ago that really, really drove a lot of this effort, really drove a lot of concern across the community about finding vulnerabilities that have been around for years that nobody knew about. So I think, Terry, there's more to come on the new platform, more to come on the bot or bods. And obviously, CIS has plenty to do over the next few months between the EO and, of course, the new logging memo from OMB, where it has to develop or update an architecture for that agencies can follow around logging. Now, real quick, one piece of related news, and our colleague Justin Doubleday reported that DHS Secretary Mark Wayne Mullen recognized before the House Homeland Security Committee hearing on Wednesday that CISA needs more people, right? This BOD, this EO, this OMB memo is putting a lot of pressure on the agency. And Mullen says the agency needs to hire hundreds of additional staff to get to about 2,800 employees that he believes is necessary to carry out the mission. CISA staff has dropped from about 3,400 people before the beginning of the Trump administration to about 2,200 today.
21: They certainly are going to have their hands full.
22: Without a doubt, and I have a strong feeling we will see a lot more effort by CISA, a lot more from them in the coming weeks. And of course, if they put out that BOD, we will be reporting on it.
21: That's Federal News Network's executive editor, Jason Miller. Jason, thanks for joining me.
22: Always a pleasure.
21: You can find his story at federalnewsnetwork.com. Up next, GSA updated the organizational structure of the Federal Acquisition Service on paper, but now the real work begins. This is The Federal Drive with Terry Girton on Federal News Network.
19: Today's Federal Newscast, at least some Agriculture Department employees in the D.C. region have until the end of this month to decide whether they'll move across the country or resign. Food Safety and Inspection Service employees are facing a June 30th deadline to make their decisions. All relocations or separations would then take effect at the end of September. A new report from the Government Accountability Office says the Veterans Health Administration could do more to improve its process for health care cost estimates. The GAO found VHA could improve multiple parts of its budget process to ensure more accurate requests. In the past, VHA has underestimated the funding it needed for health care to address veterans' medical needs. Congress wants it to mitigate this. To improve its processes, GAO says VHA should ensure the data it uses in its cost estimation model is as up-to-date as possible, and also exercise specific oversight of the actuarial consultant it works with to create the model. And a former Air Force cyberspace operations officer is the new chief information officer of the service. Ashley DeVoto takes over for Venice Goodwin, who retired in May 2025. DeVoto spent 5 years working for the Air Force and another 12 years working in cyberspace operations for the Air Force Reserve. She's also worked at Booz Allen Hamilton as its chief information security officer and has spent the last 2+ years as the CISO for Discount Tire. Find these stories and more at federalnewsnetwork.com. I'm Eric White.
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0: services that we had before. They went through a big reorg about 24 months ago or so, and so we didn't make a lot of changes there. They're going to continue to deliver that highly specialized, bespoke contracting expertise that they're so well known for, offer the surge support, tailored acquisition solutions when agencies need that additional capacity. And it really preserves the flexibility that we need when agencies have those highly complex requirements and mission-specific needs. Centralize is really our newest business area, and this is the Office of Centralized Acquisition Services. This is being led by Tom Myron. By the way, Assist is being led by Pete Burr. Tom is leading a procurement consolidation for common goods and services across the government. This is an opt-in. We've often gotten from agencies over the years, we've gotten a lot of requests. Can you guys do smaller acquisitions than what the Assisted Acquisition Service delivers? And this is our answer, is we've worked with SBA and OPM to bring over their acquisition, but we have over 50 sort of agencies, sub-agencies, small commissions who we're supporting their acquisition on today. And this is really working to simplify acquisition and expanding shared acquisition services across the government and brings GSA into a new area where we just hadn't done a lot of support for those smaller dollar value acquisitions when somebody really needs that task order expertise and support. We have then CREATE, which is led by Larry Hale. This is the Office of Acquisition Solutions Development. And this is really where everything starts in the acquisition cycle. They're looking at building the big government-wide contracts. They have the multiple awards schedule sitting in that portfolio. So they're looking always at how do they design and develop the next generation of acquisition solutions and category strategies. So a lot of the category management is sitting in here as well. And also, how do we keep all of the ones we have running smoothly for all of the customers that use it? This includes, you know, there's been a lot of talk about the OneGov program. So this includes the OneGov program. I mentioned MASS already, OASIS Plus, Alliant 3, Polaris, and all of our telecommunications contracts, including EIS. So they're also focused a lot on innovation, emerging technologies, commercial acquisition strategies, and understanding where the government needs to be going and what suppliers do we need to be bringing into the government in order to make sure that we remain on top of technology and professional services as the commercial markets continue to evolve. The next office is Deliver, the Office of Shared Services Delivery, which is run by Jeff Lau. And that is where we consolidated all of our shared services. Previously, the shared services had been scattered throughout the different portfolios. We had the Smart Pay, we had US Access, which is the provides support for over a million government PIV cards, and also the federal public key infrastructure. They have the fleet program, both the automotive buying in this case, and the fleet leasing program, which supports over 230,000 vehicles across the federal government, and also our global supply program. So they are truly focused on providing those services directly to the end user customers. This was an opportunity to look at sharing best practices in shared service delivery, operational consistency, and really driving customer experience at scale. The final portfolio is run by Mark Lee, Optimize, and it's the Office of Business Optimization. And they're going to be optimizing truly on how do we make sure that everything is handled consistently across these four business portfolios? How do we drive continuous improvement across the Federal Acquisition Service? How do we need to continue to modernize our IT systems, strengthen the governance, strengthen enterprise decision-making, and also ensure that all of us remain efficient, measurable, and adapt over time. So they're doing a lot of the internal support. They also have some of our external customer-facing functions as well. So our former customer accounts and stakeholder engagement office, a number of people from there have now migrated into the optimized portfolio, including some of those market research tools. So that's sort of the new FAST 2.0 in a really quick snapshot.
1: If we talk about this in a year from now, are there certain things that you're saying, hey, this is

0: but we hope to see that's different. This is how we're delivering services differently or better or more efficiently. And are there some metrics you are really kind of, at least initial metrics that you're using to say that's going to be a, hey, we were successful, we were not as successful as we thought we were, or hey, this was a surprise. Where are we in a year from now? How are you kind of visioning that out?
1: Let's start with the basics. Let's start with the anecdotal. I would like people to say, look at, since you guys reorganized, it's been easier for me to get this, for industry to tell us that they've seen more consistency in this, in how we engage with them, in the decisions that we're making, that we're able to build on the different programs more effective. So that's certainly a big part of it. I'm also looking for the employee engagement, that the employees see career opportunities and that they also are seeing how that they align to the larger FAST mission that we're doing and pulling and seeing high levels of employee engagement. That would certainly be a couple of things that I would be looking for changes. On the customer side, I want it to be easier for them to figure out where do they get support. One of the things that that is both a strength and a weakness at the same time is that we have had so many programs, and I think sometimes it becomes a little bit, we had an opportunity to really make it clear how do you enter, how do you engage with FAST, and how do you get the necessary support. And the new organizational structure, we've been talking about what the customer journey looks like. And we actually started last summer to do work on the customer journey and helping us make some of the organizational decisions that we needed to make on placement of where different programs should be based on how we anticipated customers would engage with us. So those would certainly be some of the key things that I'm looking for. On the some of the more internal aspects of it, I would like to see the business processes smoothed out, the and also the IT development and the new IT systems coming online faster. So I think lots of opportunity, really excited about where we're heading in the next year.
2: Laura Stanton is the Acting Commissioner of the Federal Acquisition Service at the General Services Administration, speaking there with Federal News Network's Executive Editor, Jason Miller. 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Still to come, when it comes to inflation, playing it safe isn't always the safest investment. But first, CMMC has moved from planning to enforcement, and contractors are feeling it. 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
3: Now today's Federal Newscast. Federal employees with disabilities are suing the Justice Department for denying their reasonable accommodations request to telework. A new class action complaint alleges that DOJ's new policy violates the Rehabilitation Act. Two DOJ employees involved in the lawsuit previously had approved telework accommodations for years, but after strict return to office requirements, their telework accommodations were later denied. The Defense Department has launched a new workforce initiative aimed at connecting service members, military spouses, and federal civilians with jobs in the defense industrial base.
4: Defense Secretary Pete Hegseth says the existing training and workforce development programs often operate in silos. The new initiative, dubbed Project Patriot Pipeline, will better align these programs with national security priorities, such as Golden Dome and shipbuilding. As part of the effort, the Undersecretary of Defense for Personnel and Readiness will launch a new website to connect service members and civilians with jobs and career development opportunities. Anastasia Obis, Federal News Network.
3: And the country's largest federal employee union is pressing lawmakers to include an amendment in the fiscal 2027 defense policy bill that would restore collective bargaining rights for Defense Department civilian employees. The American Federation of Government Employees says that the fiscal 2027 NDAA offers Congress another opportunity to demonstrate its support for DOD workers' rights. Find these stories and more at federalnewsnetwork.com. I'm Eric White.
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2: Welcome back to The Federal Drive with Terry Girton on Federal News Network. After years of preparation, cybersecurity requirements for defense contractors are now being enforced in real time. That shift is exposing gaps between what companies thought was ready and what actually meets the standard. Here to walk through what he's seeing inside the defense supply chain is Emil Sayegh, CEO of CyberSheath. Mr. Sayegh, thank you so much for joining me today.
11: Well, thank you so much, Terry. It's great to be here.
2: Your company received quite a bit of attention last fall when you released a report that found only 1% of defense contractors said they felt ready for the CMMC rules that were just then going into effect. We're about 6 months later. How have you seen the situation change?
11: There's certainly a rush from certain contractors and subcontractors to essentially become CMMC compliant, get certified, get assessed, and so on and so forth. But what we've seen from before, for multiple years, as CMMC was being talked about and planned, basically CMMC's move from planning and PowerPoint and Excel sheets and Word document and project plans to actual implementation now, and people are starting to take it much more seriously. So it's moved basically from writing the policy to actually implementing those policies, and not only implementing them, but also making sure that you have the proper evidence that those policies are implemented. Because when an assessor is going to come in and audit you, or even if you're doing a self-assessment and you're publishing an SPRS score, there's a threshold of evidence that you need to maintain. And that's what needs to go into your self-assessment, right? It can't just be, I think, or we planned, or it looks good on an Excel document or a Word document. You have to be able to provide the evidence so that you can enter your SPRS score in the government system, the DoD system. So having said that, I think we're seeing everything shift from planning to now being part of the operational workflows in companies, and people are starting to take it seriously.
2: I guess there's really two sides to the readiness question. One is whether the contractors inside the defense industrial base were themselves ready. The other side is whether the Department of Defense was ready to hold folks accountable. So from the contractor's perspective, what are they seeing from DOD on the enforcement side?
11: Sure. Look, it's less, frankly, about some dramatic government action. It usually basically starts quietly through contracting friction, through signaling from their contracting officer. The subcontractor will probably start seeing some pressure from the contractor, from the primes, right? So we've seen a lot of publicity about that, where primes are essentially pushing those requirements onto their subcontractors and asking them to be CMMC compliant, quote unquote, by a certain date. Some dates are sooner than what we've heard from the government, which has some people, you know, kind of questioning that. But I do think that there is a push for that. So I think it starts, you know, pretty quietly at first. It starts to appear in a contract or impetus from a contracting officer or from the prime down to their subcontractors, basically.
2: And are the subcontractors in this space surprised at this point by the flow down of this requirement, or were they expecting it?
11: That's a great question, and I chuckle a little bit. I mean, CMMC has been around for a while. It's been talked about for a long time. Nobody should be surprised at this point. The surprise, I would say, is some people did not know that they were handling or they will be handling CUI data. Some subcontractors did not know that this is going to be a requirement by the contractor that they be compliant by a certain date. So I do think that there's a few subcontractors that probably assume that because they were sole source, somehow they get an exemption. And certainly none of those are true. There are no exemptions. And come November 10th, 2026, and they're going to have to be compliant to still be eligible for contract award as well, new contract award as well as existing contracts that they're in. So,
2: Emil Sayegh is CEO of CyberSheath. Mr. Sayegh, as the market is helping contractors get compliant, one of the concerns from the beginning was the number and availability of the validators, the third-party validators. What are you seeing play out there?
11: Absolutely. There's 80,000 contractors and subcontractors that need to be CMMC compliant, and there's only 100 C3PAOs, third-party auditors, in this space. So there's definitely a mismatch between human capacity to do these assessments and the number of contractors, subcontractors that need to become compliant. But also, I would say, it's not just the assessors, but also the partners to these contractors and subcontractors that are getting them ready, that are helping them become ready to be CMMC compliant, you know, that are coming in, doing the IT work, doing the cybersecurity work, putting the all the compliance documentation in place, processes, and so on and so forth. There's a shortage of those as well. So there's a shortage on the readiness side, and there's a shortage on the assessment side. And further, what's been accentuating all this is what you've asked me earlier in the interview about, is are contractors, subcontractors taking this seriously and not waiting to the last minute? What we're seeing is a lot of firms that are waiting to the last minute. They're coming to us now, 6 months away from the November 10th deadline, wanting to be compliant by the November 10th, 2026 deadline. And that's a tall order. There's a lot of work that needs to be done. It is still, you know, within the window, but is really stretching it. Everything has to go right for companies to be certified by then. You know, you're seeing this nexus of factors that are happening all at the same time that are creating a urgency as well as a shortage of human capital to be able to execute on these plans.
2: So if the market is not capable of getting everybody through all of the credentialing that they need to be compliant by the implementation date in November, what happens? do contractors not perform? Do we just move forward with known gaps? What's going to happen in November?
11: Sure. I mean, they have a period of time to cure, for sure, the deficiencies. And also, we just have to keep in mind that not all 80,000 plus 1,000 contractors, 80,000 contractors don't all have to be compliant by November 10th. The contractors that have contracts that require CMMC compliance, those have to be compliant. There are subcontractors that also have to be compliant. And then as new contracts get published and have the CMMC clause in it, then the contractors that want to bid on those new contracts also have to be compliant at that time. So there's a sequencing. Out of the 80,000, the government estimates about 8,000 have to be compliant within the first year, so the year that we're in now. So, you know, we're about 1,200 now. So there's a delta of about, you know, 6,800 contractors, subcontractors that are somehow still trying to get through it. And we're adding about 200, close to actually 180 certifications per month as an industry. So we're making progress. And, you know, hopefully by the deadline, the most critical companies would have gotten their certifications, and the one that have not either will have plans to remediate within a certain short period of time, or they would have an alternative to those companies and those contracts.
2: I've been speaking with Emil Sayegh. He is CEO of CyberSheath. Thank you so much for joining me today.
11: Of course. Thank you so much, Terry.
2: We'll post this interview at federalnewsnetwork.com/Federal Drive. 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
3: On today's Federal Newscast, at least some Agriculture Department employees in the D.C. region have until the end of this month to decide whether they'll move across the country or resign. Food Safety and Inspection Service employees are facing a June 30th deadline to make their decisions. All relocations or separations would then take effect at the end of September. Agencies will soon get new marching orders to secure AI models. Federal News Network's Jason Miller has the details.
0: CISA is expected to issue at least one binding operational directive as soon as today to direct agencies to secure large language models. Nick Anderson, the acting director of CISA, says the agency is already meeting the requirements in President Donald Trump's AI executive order from earlier this week.
12: We're going to be rolling out before the end of the week some specific artificial intelligence platform access for our federal government-wide partners. We're going to be rolling out binding operational directives that are going to focus on vulnerability remediation and vulnerability management way forward.
0: Jason Miller, Federal News Network.
3: And a former Air Force cyberspace operations officer is the new chief information officer of the service. Ashley DeVoto takes over for Venice Goodwin, who retired in May 2025. DeVoto spent 5 years working for the Air Force and another 12 years working in cyberspace operations for the Air Force Reserve. She's also worked the last 2+ years as the CISO for Discount Tire. Find these stories and more at federalnewsnetwork.com. I'm Eric White.
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2: Welcome back to the Federal Drive with Terry Girton on Federal News Network. For federal employees and retirees, inflation is changing the math on everything from retirement income to basic saving strategy. Some of the choices that feel conservative, like leaning on the G fund or sitting on cash, can actually fall behind over time. Art Stein joins me now to walk through how inflation is affecting federal financial security. Art, thanks so much for joining me today. It's great to see you.
20: Thank you, Terry. Good to see you again.
2: Certainly one of the financial topics that is a almost daily headline is the inflation numbers. We hear it from the Fed. We hear Congress thinking about affordability. We hear it in terms of the president's approval numbers. But when we talk about inflation, from your perspective, what does it actually mean instead of just its shorthand?
20: Well, inflation, you know, the shorthand definition is it's just the increase in the cost of goods and services in the United States. And that determines our cost of living, which is a slightly separate definition. But when inflation goes up, for most people, their cost of living goes up. If your wages, if your salary is increasing the same amount or even more, then that may not bother you. But if it's not, then you have a problem. And the problem for FERS retirees is that their annuity does not fully compensate for inflation anytime inflation is greater than 2%. And that over, you know, a long retirement could be devastating. And it forces many FERS retirees to have to withdraw increasing amounts of money from their investments, primarily their TSP for most retirees. And that may not be sustainable for them.
2: So let's just put that in practical terms, because I think a lot of times people think about inflation and it's a feeling, it's a vibe, it's things are feeling much more expensive, my money doesn't go as far as it used to. But when you're on an annuity as your primary source of income, and you said FERS is indexed at 2%, inflation's been running considerably above that, how does that play out in people's lives? What sort of choices are they making?
20: Well, the choices they have to make, and let me just say one thing. The inflation adjustment for FERS is not fixed at 2%. If inflation is more than 3%, the cost of living adjustment is going to be whatever the inflation rate is minus 1%. And if it's between 2 and 3, then it's just fixed at 2, as you said. Problem is we're seeing inflation higher than 3%. I mean, this year, inflation rate in April was 3.8%. And it was 3.3% in February. So FERS retirees are getting that minus 1%. So what people end up doing is they have to make choices. You know, one choice is to take more money from their retirement plan, from their investments of all types, including bank accounts. And the other choice is just to consume less, to purchase less, to do fewer things, buy cheaper food. Hopefully it doesn't get to the point where they have to buy less food, but they might have to buy cheaper food. I mean, we've seen a huge increase in the price of beef for various reasons, and so people are eating less beef. We've seen a huge increase in gasoline prices, and presumably, you know, people are driving less, although in the United States, driving is kind of pretty fixed in with people. So some people will drive less, but a lot of people just keep on driving.
2: So if folks are drawing from that FERS retirement as their principal source of income, what should they be thinking about? Are there different allocation strategies that might mitigate the impacts of inflation on their available balances?
20: Yeah, so with the TSP, you know, a common mistake that people make is long-term investments, you know, all in the G fund. I mean, are a majority of the money in the G fund. And even the L funds make the same mistake. They're very heavily invested in stocks in the beginning, but starting about 10 years before they mature, they become way too invested in bonds, and they end up, the L income fund has about 67% of everyone's investments in the G fund and another 5 or 6% in the F fund. And the problem with those funds is once you take into account taxes and inflation, they lose purchasing power. So it's very misleading because, you know, if you have money, say, in the G fund, every year you just see that amount increase a little bit, assuming you're not putting money in or taking it out. And you think, great, it's going up in value, but it's not. The purchasing power is going down. The dollar value is going up. And those are two very different things. And so, you know, people have a lot of money in those funds. They're in for a rude shock in 10 or 20 years because all of a sudden they're realizing, oh, hey, I have to take out more and more money from the G and the F fund to maintain my purchasing power.
2: Art Stein is a certified financial planner with Arthur Stein Financial. Art, what's a smarter way to do it then? Should people broaden the asset classes that they're invested in?
20: Okay, so let me just also say there are two other mistakes that are very common that people need to watch out for. One is paying off their mortgage early. And the problem with that is that equity in your home and paying off your mortgage early increases the equity you have in your home. The equity in your home has a 0% rate of return. If the price of the home doesn't change, the value of the equity does not change. Now, the price of the house goes up, equity is going to go up, but that's a rate of return on the house. The equity is not really, you know, generating interest or dividends or capital gains. And it's hard to use the equity in your home. You know, it's locked in various ways. Also, too much money in bank accounts is a mistake because, once again, bank accounts lose money to taxes and inflation. So what people need to do is to realize that historically, only stocks have had a high enough rate of return in a well-managed, well-diversified portfolio. Only stocks have had a high enough rate of return to increase purchasing power after taking into account taxes and inflation. And that means the C and the S and the I fund. And I feel like the TSP recognizes this because the L funds, in the beginning, they're very heavily invested in stocks. I mean, the new ones are about 99% stocks for the first 10 years, and they don't even get down to 60% until about 10 years before they mature. But then they over-invest in bonds when they become the L income fund. So what I would say is, one, make sure you continue to have a solid amount invested in stocks. If you, you know, are looking for a long retirement, don't pay off the mortgage early. Invest that money. Everybody can have an outside investment account. Make sure you have a good emergency fund. So maybe use it for that. And don't end up with too much in bank accounts, because all of those hurt you when we take into account inflation and taxes.
2: Art, it almost seems like you're turning conventional investment advice, and I'll use my air quotes here, on its head, because people have been told that equities are risky, that you really should pay off your mortgage so that you don't run a risk there. How should people think about this balance between risk and return when they are in their retirement years?
20: Okay. Terry, the thing is, there are lots of investment risks. One of them is volatility. And bonds are much less volatile than stocks. No question about it. And bank accounts really don't have any volatility. But other investment risks, the major one for long-term investors is losing purchasing power because of taxes and inflation. So people should not say that bonds are safer. They should say that bonds are less volatile. They are safer in that one way, but they are riskier in terms of losing purchasing power to taxes and inflation. Stocks are more volatile, but they have historically had a much higher rate of return for people who are patient and willing to put up with major stock market declines, which, hey, they're going to happen. You know, we haven't had a stock crash in, you know, a while. And there's one in our future. I mean, I know it's going to happen. But we need to just be patient when that happens and hold on. And historically, that has worked out for people. Now, past performance is no guarantee of future performance. Certainly, there are reasons to think that stock returns in the future will not be as high as in the past. And I don't know what's going to happen, but I don't disagree with the fact that there are reasons to think that. But I haven't heard anybody say that stock returns are going to be lower than bond returns over long periods of time.
2: Art Stein is a certified financial planner with Arthur Stein Financial. 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
2: From ABC News, I'm Sherry Preston. After 18 hours of talking on the Senate floor,
27: in this vote, the yeas are 52, the nays are 47. This bill, as amended, is passed.
2: The Senate has passed the $70 billion immigration enforcement bill. It came in a pre-dawn vote following an all-night debate.
1: The bill will fund ICE and Border Patrol through the end of President Trump's term. Democrats had tried to include an amendment banning the $1.8 billion fund set up to help those who feel they've been wronged by the government, including some January 6th rioters, but Republicans voted that down. The House has passed a bill sending more money to Ukraine, as Ukraine's President Volodymyr Zelensky has written an open letter asking Vladimir Putin for new negotiations to end the war and for compromises going forward.
4: Zelensky writing, quote, "It is a fact of Russian history that you know well. When Russia grows tired, change comes," suggesting that Russian public opinion has turned against the war. Zelensky did not say what those compromises may include, but he did say Europe and the U.S. should be part of any peace process.
1: ABC's Karen Waugh. There is a hearing before a three-judge appeals court panel today on the future construction of President Trump's big ballroom, which a federal judge issued an injunction against back in March.
5: President Trump has repeatedly railed against this judge. This order described this as effectively a national security threat and is urging the U.S. Court of Appeals for the D.C. Circuit to step in and lift that lower court order. The court itself, on an emergency basis, has already lifted it, so construction is ongoing.
1: ABC's Peter Haralambos. AI giant Anthropic, creator of the Claude chatbot, calling for a worldwide pause in the development of new artificial intelligence technology. The company saying AI is advancing so quickly, the systems may soon start improving themselves with no human intervention. You're listening to ABC News.
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1: Continued warnings about a wily worm that has some worried.
8: The Texas Health Department is urging doctors around the state to be on the lookout for potential cases of New World screwworm. It's a parasitic fly that primarily infests livestock, but on rare occasions, people. Texas just confirmed its first case in decades, found in a three-week-old calf near the southern border. Health officials stress that no human cases have been reported so far and that the risk to the public remains low. Yuri Benajad, ABC News, New York.
1: Israel's Air Force striking different parts of southern Lebanon and the Israeli Army issuing evacuation warnings for 9 villages. The strikes and warnings one day after Hezbollah fighters rejected a ceasefire deal between Israel and Lebanon. A Sherpa missing for days on Mount Everest has been rescued and now is receiving medical care. ABC's Hannah Batah with his story.
9: It's being called the miracle on Mount Everest. A 52-year-old Sherpa guide suddenly seen crawling back to base camp 6 days after he went missing. This is him moments after he returned, frostbitten but alive. He was last seen in the so-called death zone, known for its thin oxygen and harsh conditions. He says he slipped and fell into a crevice where he was stuck for 2 days and two nights.
1: 52-year-old Dawa Sherpa says he survived by eating ice, and when the snow had fallen, he was able then to climb out of that crevice. Sherry Preston, ABC News.
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0: today's Federal Newscast. Federal employees with disabilities are suing the Justice Department for denying their reasonable accommodations request to telework. A new class action complaint alleges that DOJ's new policy violates the Rehabilitation Act. Two DOJ employees involved in the lawsuit previously had approved telework accommodations for years due to a disability, but after strict return-to-office requirements, their telework accommodations were later denied. The House Appropriations Committee allocated $189 billion for the Departments of Education, Health and Human Services, and Labor in its fiscal 2027 funding bill. The legislation released yesterday would also eliminate two offices, the Agency for Health Research and Quality and the Office for Federal Contract Compliance Programs. Lawmakers say cutting the Contract Compliance Office would align with President Trump's executive order on ending DEI in contracting. The bill's total discretionary allocation for all agencies is $5.6 billion, or 3%, lower than this year's funding. And the country's largest federal employee union is pressing lawmakers to include an amendment in the fiscal 2027 defense policy bill that would restore collective bargaining rights for Defense Department civilian employees. The American Federation of Government Employees says that the fiscal 2027 NDAA offers Congress another opportunity to demonstrate its support for DOD workers' rights. Find these stories and more at federalnewsnetwork.com. I'm Eric White.
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2: Welcome to the Federal Drive on Federal News Network. It's Friday, June 5th. I'm your host, Terry Gerton, and I'm glad you're here. Coming up on this hour of the Federal Drive, GSA updated the organizational structure of the Federal Acquisition Service on paper. Now the real work begins. Plus, CMMC has moved from planning to enforcement, and contractors are feeling it. Those stories and much more ahead during this hour of the Federal Drive. We begin with this. The Forest Service is offering separation incentives to employees ahead of an agency reorganization that will move hundreds of positions across the country. The Forest Service told employees in a recent email that it will offer voluntary early retirement authority, or VERA, and voluntary separation incentive payments, VSIP, to employees impacted by the agency's upcoming reorganization. The Agriculture Department announced in March that the Forest Service would move its headquarters to Salt Lake City, Utah. Federal News Network's Jory Heckman is here with more details. Jory, thanks for joining me.
10: Hey, Terry. Great to be here.
2: I feel like we've tackled this story in bits and pieces, but step back and put it all together for us. What changes are happening to the Forest Service?
10: Yeah, so you mentioned the headquarters move. That's the one that's gotten the most attention here, but there are a couple of other pieces going on here. The Forest Service is also looking to shutter its 9 regional offices, and so far only has plans to keep 20 of its 77 research facilities. The status of those remaining 50-plus facilities is unclear at this point. And one other thing is that the Forest Service is also looking to merge its wildland firefighting capabilities with the Interior Department and have those all exist in one single agency. So those are all the different components, but they will be rolling out in different phases.
2: There's a lot of moving pieces there, but let's talk then about the moving pieces. What about employees who don't want to relocate? Are they being offered any incentives here?
10: Yeah, so like you said in the lead here, Terry, they are being offered one of two incentives here, early retirements or buyouts that can be worth up to $25,000. That's the federal cap right now. And what's being said to employees, those who are eligible, this isn't eligible to everyone exactly, people who are on the hook for these potential relocations. What's being described here from the Forest Service chief is that there is a position for everyone at the Forest Service, but they may not be where that position currently is now. And so understanding that may be a hardship for people who are mid-career or senior career employees, giving them an opportunity to part ways with the agency on amicable terms here, rather than facing the hardship of uprooting yourself and your family to move to an entirely new state across the country.
2: Is this decision a done deal, or are there parts of it that might yet be revisited so it's too early for people to make those formal or final decisions?
10: That's an interesting question. I think you could couch that in the it depends bucket for a couple of things here. You know, Congress, of course, controls the power of the purse, can decide what these agencies can and can't spend the money on. However, Chief Schultz has told members of Congress in committee hearings that he's of the opinion, and USDA leadership is of the opinion, that this secretary, the agriculture secretary, Brooke Rollins, has the authority to carry out these reorganizations as she feels is necessary to best serve the agency. So there's that piece of things. They seem to be going ahead with the relocations with or without Congress's blessing. But there is, on the wildland firefighting part of things, they are looking for Congress's input on that. Just to give you a bit of a recap, for the fiscal 2026 spending bill, lawmakers didn't go ahead with this interior USDA wildland fire merging proposal. They said, we think we need more outside research on this. So they required the parties involved to commission a third-party study to see whether there are pros and cons to this plan and whether the pros outweigh the cons. So the Forest Service is actually on the street right now looking for vendors to carry out that research proposal. And so once the T's are crossed and the I's are dotted, they expect to spend about 6 months doing that research. And so that brings us to around November, when they would have that research paper available to all parties involved, including Congress. And so Schultz said that Congress should be able to have an opportunity to read that and offer up their thoughts before proceeding with a fiscal 2027 spending deal.
2: The timing on that is curious, since we're kind of entering wildland fire season right now. Are they saying that they need to hold on the moves related to the firefighting services until they get that study in November?
10: Correct. Yeah, the Forest Service has been really adamant that no changes to wildland firefighting, any of the wildland firefighters or the employees who carry red cards, meaning that they aren't day-to-day firefighters. That's not their day-to-day job description, but they have other roles at the Forest Service, but can be tapped to be wildland firefighters in emergencies. None of those employees are going to be asked to do anything as far as relocations. I think they're broadly out of that bucket of reorganizations. The people who are being asked to move are, you know, more of an administrative function. They are headquarters employees for the case of the Salt Lake City move. So wildland fire, no one's being asked to move anywhere. They're relatively untouched. What they're being asked to do is really more of a restructuring of the org chart than anything else.
2: And Jory, what would the timeline be for the other parts of this reorganization and relocation? Is it imminent, or do people have months, or is this a multi-year process that's going to unfold?
10: I think we'll learn more by the end of this calendar year of where things lie. Of course, this is part of a much broader USDA reorganization where USDA, for example, is moving about half of its headquarters employees to 5 hubs across the country, really shrinking its presence in the Beltway area. And that's going to be a really big reimagining of their footprint as well. So generally speaking, all signs point to the end of this calendar year as to what those next steps look like, whether Congress is on board or not. So stay tuned.
2: It's Federal News Network's Jory Heckman. Jory, thanks for bringing us this story.
10: Thanks, Terry.
2: You can find his full story at federalnewsnetwork.com. Up next, GSA updated the organizational structure of the Federal Acquisition Service on paper, but now the real work begins. This is The Federal Drive with Terry Girton on Federal News Network.
0: Today's Federal Newscast, at least some Agriculture Department employees in the D.C. region have until the end of this month to decide whether they'll move across the country or resign. Food Safety and Inspection Service employees are facing a June 30th deadline to make their decisions. All relocations or separations would then take effect at the end of September. A new report from the Government Accountability Office says the Veterans Health Administration could do more to improve its process for healthcare cost estimates. The GAO found VHA could improve multiple parts of its budget process to ensure more accurate requests. In the past, VHA has underestimated the funding it needed for healthcare to address veterans' medical needs. Congress wants it to mitigate this. To improve its processes, GAO says VHA should ensure the data it uses in its cost estimation model is as up-to-date as possible, and also exercise specific oversight of the actuarial consultant it works with to create the model. And a former Air Force cyberspace operations officer is the new chief information officer of the service. Ashley DeVoto takes over for Venice Goodwin, who retired in May 2025. DeVoto spent 5 years working for the Air Force and another 12 years working in cyberspace operations for the Air Force Reserve. She's also worked at Booz Allen Hamilton as its chief information security officer and has spent the last 2+ years as the CISO for Discount Tire. Find these stories and more at federalnewsnetwork.com. I'm Eric White.
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2: Welcome back to the Federal Drive with Terry Girton on Federal News Network. For the last decade, the General Services Administration organized its federal acquisition service around the concepts of category management. But over the last few years, GSA leaders realized agencies were buying products and services much differently, and it was time for a change. For more details on the FAS reorganization and how the agency will measure its success, Federal News Network's executive editor Jason Miller caught up with Laura Stanton, the acting commissioner of GSA's Federal Acquisition Service.
19: ASSIST is the Office of Assisted Acquisition Services, so that's really the Assisted Acquisition Services that we had before. They went through a big reorg about 24 months ago or so, and so we didn't make a lot of changes there. They're going to continue to deliver that highly specialized, bespoke contracting expertise that they're so well known for, offer the surge support, tailored acquisition solutions when agencies need that additional capacity. And it really preserves the flexibility that we need when agencies have those highly complex requirements and mission-specific needs. Centralize is really our newest business area, and this is the Office of Centralized Acquisition Services. This is being led by Tom Myron. By the way, Assist is being led by Pete Burr. Tom is leading a procurement consolidation for common goods and services across the government. This is an opt-in. We've often gotten from agencies over the years, we've gotten a lot of requests. Can you guys do smaller acquisitions than what the Assisted Acquisition Service delivers? And this is our answer, is we've worked with SBA and OPM to bring over their acquisition, but we have over 50 sort of agencies, sub-agencies, small commissions who we're supporting their acquisition on today. And this is really working to simplify acquisition and expanding shared acquisition services across the government and brings GSA into a new area where we just hadn't done a lot of support for those smaller dollar value acquisitions when somebody really needs that task order expertise and support. We have then CREATE, which is led by Larry Hale. This is the Office of Acquisition Solutions Development. And this is really where everything starts in the acquisition cycle. They're looking at building the big government-wide contracts. They have the multiple awards schedule sitting in that portfolio.

0: emerging technologies, commercial acquisition strategies, and understanding where the government needs to be going and what suppliers do we need to be bringing into the government in order to make sure that we remain on top of technology and professional services as the commercial markets continue to evolve. The next office is Deliver, the Office of Shared Services Delivery, which is run by Jeff Lau. And that is where we consolidated all of our shared services. Previously, the shared services had been scattered throughout the different portfolios. We had the Smart Pay, we had US Access, which is provides support for over a million government PIV cards, and also the federal public key infrastructure. They have the fleet program, both the automotive buying in this case and the fleet leasing program, which supports over 230,000 vehicles across the federal government, and also our global supply program. So they are truly focused on providing those services directly to the end user customers. This was an opportunity to look at sharing best practices in shared service delivery, operational consistency, and really driving customer experience at scale. The final portfolio is run by Mark Lee, Optimize, and it's the Office of Business Optimization. And they're going to be optimizing truly on how do we make sure that everything is handled consistently across these four business portfolios? How do we drive continuous improvement across the Federal Acquisition Service? We need to continue to modernize our IT systems, strengthen the governance, strengthen enterprise decision making, and also ensure that all of us remain efficient, measurable, and adapt over time. So they're doing a lot of the internal support. They also have some of our external customer facing functions as well. So our former customer accounts and stakeholder engagement office, a number of people from there have now migrated into the Optimized portfolio, including some of those market research tools. So that's sort of the new FAST 2.0 in a really quick snapshot.
1: If we talk about this in a year from now, are there certain things that you're saying, hey, this is what we hope to see that's different? This is how we're delivering services differently or better or more efficiently. And are there some metrics you are really kind of, at least initial metrics that you're using to say that's going to be a, hey, we were successful, we were not as successful as we thought we were, or hey, this was a surprise. Where are we in a year from now? How are you kind of visioning that out?
0: Let's start with the basics. Let's start with the anecdotal. I would like people to say, look at, since you guys reorganized, it's been easier for me to get this, for industry to tell us that they've seen more consistency in this, in how we engage with them, in the decisions that we're making, that we're able to build on the different programs more effective. So that's certainly a big part of it. I'm also looking for the employee engagement, that the employees see career opportunities and that they also are seeing how that they align to the larger FAST mission that we're doing and pulling and seeing high levels of employee engagement. That would certainly be a couple of things that I would be looking for changes. On the customer side, I want it to be easier for them to figure out where do they get support. One of the things that is both a strength and a weakness at the same time is that we have had so many programs, and I think sometimes it becomes a little bit, we had an opportunity to really make it clear how do you engage with FAST and how do you get the necessary support. And the new organizational structure, we've been talking about what the customer journey looks like. And we actually started last summer to do work on the customer journey and helping us make some of the organizational decisions that we needed to make on placement of where different programs should be based on how we anticipated customers would engage with us. So those would certainly be some of the key things that I'm looking for. On some of the more internal aspects of it, I would like to see the business processes smoothed out, and also the IT development and the new IT systems coming online faster. So I think lots of opportunity, really excited about where we're heading in the next year.
2: 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Still to come,

0: When it comes to inflation, playing it safe isn't always the safest investment. But first, CMMC has moved from planning to enforcement, and contractors are feeling it. 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
1: Now today's Federal Newscast. Federal employees with disabilities are suing the Justice Department for denying their reasonable accommodations request to telework. A new class action complaint alleges that DOJ's new policy violates the Rehabilitation Act. Two DOJ employees involved in the lawsuit previously had approved telework accommodations for years, but after strict return to office requirements, their telework accommodations were later denied. The Defense Department has launched a new workforce initiative aimed at connecting service members, military spouses, and federal civilians with jobs in the defense industrial base.
2: Defense Secretary Pete Hegseth says the existing training and workforce development programs often operate in silos. The new initiative, dubbed Project Patriot Pipeline, will better align these programs with national security priorities, such as Golden Dome and shipbuilding. As part of the effort, the Undersecretary of Defense for Personnel and Readiness will launch a new website to connect service members and civilians with jobs and career development opportunities. Anastasia Obis, Federal News Network.
1: And the country's largest federal employee union is pressing lawmakers to include an amendment in the fiscal 2027 defense policy bill that would restore collective bargaining rights for Defense Department civilian employees. The American Federation of Government Employees says that the fiscal 2027 NDAA offers Congress another opportunity to demonstrate its support for DOD workers' rights. Find these stories and more at federalnewsnetwork.com. I'm Eric White.
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4: The National Archives and Records Administration holds more than 13.5 billion pieces of paper, including some of the nation's foundational texts. But a little over 90 years ago, the archives didn't exist. Many government records were stored haphazardly across the country in federal offices, basements, attics, and even abandoned buildings. Soon after the archives was established in 1934, employees sprang into action, surveying records across the country and transferring them to the new archives building in Washington, D.C. NARA has grown and evolved significantly since its founding, but its mission to serve as the nation's record keeper remains the same. Justin Doubleday, Federal News Network.
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0: Welcome back to the Federal Drive with Terry Girton on Federal News Network. After years of preparation, cybersecurity requirements for defense contractors are now being enforced in real time. That shift is exposing gaps between what companies thought was ready and what actually meets the standard. Here to walk through what he's seeing inside the defense supply chain is Emil Sayegh, CEO of CyberSheath. Mr. Sayegh, thank you so much for joining me today.
9: Well, thank you so much, Terry. It's great to be here, and I'm very thankful to you and to your listeners for inviting me here.
0: You have a lot of background on a very important topic, CMMC. In fact, your company received quite a bit of attention last fall when you released a report that found only 1% of defense contractors said they felt ready for the CMMC rules that were just then going into effect. We're about 6 months later. How have you seen the situation change?
9: There's certainly a rush from certain contractors and subcontractors to essentially become CMMC compliant, get certified, get assessed, and so on and so forth. But what we've seen from before, for multiple years, as CMMC was being talked about and planned, basically CMMC's moved from planning and PowerPoint and Excel sheets and Word document and project plans to actual implementation now, and people are starting to take it much more seriously. So it's moved basically from writing the policy to actually implementing those policies, and not only implementing them, but also making sure that you have the proper evidence that those policies are implemented. Because when an assessor is going to come in and audit you, or even if you're doing a self-assessment and you're publishing an SPRS score, there's a threshold of evidence that you need to maintain. And that's what needs to go into your self-assessment, right? It can't just be, I think, or we planned, or it looks good on an Excel document or a Word document. You have to be able to provide the evidence so that you can enter your SPRS score in the government system, the DoD system. So having said that, I think we're seeing everything shift from planning to now being part of the operational workflows in companies, and people are starting to take it seriously.
0: I guess there's really two sides to the readiness question. One is whether the contractors inside the defense industrial base were themselves ready. The other side is whether the Department of Defense was ready to hold folks accountable. So from the contractor's perspective, what are they seeing from DoD on the enforcement side?
9: Sure. Look, it's less, frankly, about some dramatic government action. It usually basically starts quietly through contracting friction, through signaling from their contracting officer. The subcontractor will probably start seeing some pressure from the contractor, from the primes, right? So we've seen a lot of publicity about that, where primes are essentially pushing those requirements onto their subcontractors and asking them to be CMMC compliant, quote unquote, by a certain date. Some dates are sooner than what we've heard from the government, which has some people, kind of questioning that. But I do think that there is a push for that. So I think it starts, pretty quietly at first. It starts to appear in a contract or impetus from a contracting officer or from the prime down to their subcontractors, basically.
0: And are the subcontractors in this space surprised at this point by the flow down of this requirement, or were they expecting it?
9: That's a great question, and I chuckle a little bit. I mean, CMMC has been around for a while. It's been talked about for a long time. Nobody should be surprised at this point. The surprise, I would say, is some people did not know that they were handling or they will be handling CUI data. Some subcontractors did not know that this is going to be a requirement by the contractor that they be compliant by a certain date. So I do think that there's a few subcontractors that probably assume that because they were sole source, somehow they get an exemption. And certainly none of those are true. There are no exemptions, and come November 10th, 2026, and they're going to have to be compliant to still be eligible for contract award as well, new contract award as well as existing contracts that they're in. So
0: Emil Sayegh is CEO of CyberSheath. Mr. Sayegh, as the market is helping contractors get compliant, one of the concerns from the beginning was the number and availability of the validators, the third-party validators. What are you seeing play out there?
9: Absolutely. There's 80,000 contractors and subcontractors that need to be CMMC compliant, and there's only 100 C3PAOs, third-party auditors, in this space. So there's definitely a mismatch between human capacity to do these assessments and the number of contractors, subcontractors that need to become compliant. But also, I would say, it's not just the assessors, but also the partners to these contractors and subcontractors that are getting them ready, that are helping them become ready to be CMMC compliant, you know, that are coming in, doing the IT work, doing the cybersecurity work, putting the all the compliance documentation in place, processes, and so on and so forth. There's a shortage of those as well. So there's a shortage on the readiness side, and there's a shortage on the assessment side. And further, what's been accentuating all this is what you've asked me earlier in the interview about is, are contractors, subcontractors taking this seriously and not waiting to the last minute? What we're seeing is a lot of firms that are waiting to the last minute. They're coming to us now, 6 months away from the November 10th deadline, wanting to be compliant by the November 10th, 2026 deadline. And that's a tall order. There's a lot of work that needs to be done. It is still, you know, within the window, but is really stretching it. Everything has to go right for companies to be certified by then. You know, you're seeing this nexus of factors that are happening all at the same time that are creating a urgency as well as a shortage of human capital to be able to execute on these plans.
0: So if the market is not capable of getting everybody through all of the credentialing that they need to be compliant by the implementation date in November, what happens? Do contractors not perform? Do we just move forward with known gaps? What's going to happen in November?
9: Sure. I mean, they have a period of time to cure, for sure, the deficiencies. And also, we just have to keep in mind that not all 80,000 plus 1,000 contractors, 80,000 contractors don't all have to be compliant by November 10th. The contractors that have contracts that require CMMC compliance, those have to be compliant. There are subcontractors that also have to be compliant. And then as new contracts get published and have the CMMC clause in it, then the contractors that want to bid on those new contracts also have to be compliant at that time. So there's a sequencing. Out of the 80,000, the government estimates about 8,000 have to be compliant within the first year, so the year that we're in now. So, you know, we're about 1,200 now. So there's a delta of about, you know, 6,800 contractors, subcontractors that are somehow still trying to get through it. And we're adding about 200, close to actually 180 certifications per month as an industry. So we're making progress. And, you know, hopefully by the deadline, the most critical companies would have gotten their certifications, and the one that have not either will have plans to remediate within a certain short period of time, or they would have an alternative to those companies and those contracts.
0: There's talk that these kinds of requirements may extend across the rest of the federal government beyond DOD. How does what you're seeing now in the defense sector inform you about how federal cyber mandates might play out more broadly? What would you expect to see?
9: I mean, we've seen it in the GSA with their announcement about a CMMC-like requirement. And I do think that this is the right move. CMMC is a great ecosystem. You know, creating a new standard is hard because you got to create an ecosystem around it. You got to create auditors. You got to create a readiness industry, whether it's software, whether it's hardware, whether it's services that come in and help these companies get ready. So I'm very encouraged with what the GSA has done. And I expect that to transcend the entire federal ecosystem, if you will, And this is really about protecting mission critical information and frankly, strengthening supply chain resilience to improve our national security readiness. This is what this is all about. Our adversaries, our foreign adversaries are definitely have been taking some of our most precious IP in this country. And I think the Defense Department, Department of War has decided to draw a hard line and put these deadlines in place. And we're going to start seeing other federal agencies follow suit.
0: I've been speaking with Emil Sayegh. He is CEO of CyberSheath. Thank you so much for joining me today.
9: Of course. Thank you so much, Terry.
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1: Today's Federal Newscast, at least some Agriculture Department employees in the D.C. region have until the end of this month to decide whether they'll move across the country or resign. Food Safety and Inspection Service employees are facing a June 30th deadline to make their decisions. All relocations or separations would then take effect at the end of September. Agencies will soon get new marching orders to secure AI models. Federal News Network's Jason Miller has the details.
10: CISA is expected to issue at least one binding operational directive as soon as today to direct agencies to secure large language models. Nick Anderson, the acting director of CISA, says the agency is already meeting the requirements in President Donald Trump's AI executive order from earlier this week.
11: We're going to be rolling out before the end of the week some specific artificial intelligence platform access for our federal government-wide partners. We're going to be rolling out binding operational directives that are going to focus on vulnerability remediation and vulnerability management way forward.
10: Jason Miller, Federal News Network.
1: And a former Air Force cyberspace operations officer is the new chief information officer of the service. Ashley DeVoto takes over for Venice Goodwin, who retired in May 2025. DeVoto spent 5 years working for the Air Force and another 12 years working in cyberspace operations for the Air Force Reserve. She's also worked the last 2+ years as the CISO for Discount Tire. Find these stories and more at federalnewsnetwork.com. I'm Eric White.
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0: Welcome back to the Federal Drive with Terry Girton on Federal News Network. For federal employees and retirees, inflation is changing the math on everything from retirement income to basic saving strategy. Some of the choices that feel conservative, like leaning on the G fund or sitting on cash, can actually fall behind over time. Art Stein joins me now to walk through how inflation is affecting federal financial security. Art, thanks so much for joining me today. It's great to see you.
1: Thank you, Terry. Good to see you again.
0: Certainly one of the financial topics that is a almost daily headline is the inflation numbers. We hear it from the Fed. We hear Congress thinking about affordability. We hear it in terms of the president's approval numbers. But when we talk about inflation, from your perspective, what does it actually mean instead of just its shorthand?
1: Well, inflation, you know, the shorthand definition is it's just the increase in the cost of goods and services in the United States. And that determines our cost of living, which is a slightly separate definition. But when inflation goes up, for most people, their cost of living goes up. If your wages, if your salary is increasing the same amount or even more, then that may not bother you. But if it's not, then you have a problem. And the problem for FERS retirees is that their annuity, their pension, their annuity does not fully compensate for inflation anytime inflation is greater than 2%. And that over, you know, a long retirement could be devastating. And it forces many FERS retirees not only to have to withdraw increasing amounts of money from their investments, primarily their TSP for most retirees, and that may not be sustainable for them.
0: So let's just put that in practical terms, because I think a lot of times people think about inflation and it's a feeling, it's a vibe, it's things are feeling much more expensive, my money doesn't go as far as it used to. But when you're on an annuity as your primary source of income, and you said FERS is indexed at 2%, inflation's been running considerably above that, how does that play out in people's lives? What sort of choices are they making?
1: Well, the choices they have to make, and let me just say one thing, the inflation adjustment for FERS is not fixed at 2%. If inflation is more than 3%, the cost of living adjustment is going to be whatever the inflation rate is minus 1%. And if it's between 2 and 3, then it's just fixed at 2, as you said. Problem is we're seeing inflation higher than 3%. I mean, this year, inflation rate in April was 3.8%, and it was 3.3% in February. So FERS retirees are getting that minus 1%. So what people end up doing is they have to make choices. You know, one choice is to take more money from their retirement plan, from their investments of all types, including bank accounts. And the other choice is just to consume less, to purchase less, to do fewer things, buy cheaper food. Hopefully it doesn't get to the point where they have to buy less food, but they might have to buy cheaper food. I mean, we've seen a huge increase in the price of beef for various reasons, and so people are eating less beef. We've seen a huge increase in gasoline prices, and presumably, you know, people are driving less, although in the United States, driving is kind of pretty fixed in with people. So some people will drive less, but a lot of people just keep on driving.
0: So if folks are drawing from that FERS retirement as their principal source of income, what should they be thinking about? Are there different allocation strategies that might mitigate the impacts of inflation on their available balances?
1: Yeah, so with the TSP, you know, a common mistake that people make is long-term investments, you know, all in the G fund. I mean, are a majority of the money in the G fund. And even the L funds make the same mistake. They're very heavily invested in stocks in the beginning, but starting about 10 years before they mature, they become way too invested in bonds. And they end up, the L income fund has about 67% of everyone's investments in the G fund and another 5 or 6% in the F fund. And the problem with those funds is once you take into account taxes and inflation, they lose purchasing power. So it's very misleading because, you know, if you have money, say, in the G fund, every year you just see that amount increase a little bit, assuming you're not putting money in or taking it out. And you think, great, it's going up in value, but it's not. The purchasing power is going down. The dollar value is going up. And those are two very different things. And so, you know, people have a lot of money in those funds. They're in for a rude shock in 10 or 20 years because all of a sudden they're realizing, oh, hey, I have to take out more and more money from the G and the F fund to maintain my purchasing power.
0: Art Stein is a certified financial planner with Arthur Stein Financial. Art, what's a smarter way to do it then? Should people broaden the asset classes that they're invested in?
1: Okay, so let me just also say there are two other mistakes that are very common that people need to watch out for. One is paying off their mortgage early. And the problem with that is that equity in your home and paying off your mortgage early increases the equity you have in your home. The equity in your home has a 0% rate of return. If the price of the home doesn't change, the value of the equity does not change. Now, the price of the house goes up, equity is going to go up, but that's a rate of return on the house. The equity is not really, you know, generating interest or dividends or capital gains. And it's hard to use the equity in your home. You know, it's locked in various ways. Also, too much money in bank accounts is a mistake because, once again, bank accounts lose money to taxes and inflation. So what people need to do is to realize that historically, only stocks have had a high enough rate of return in a well-managed, well-diversified portfolio. Only stocks have had a high enough rate of return to increase purchasing power after taking into account taxes and inflation. And that means the C and the S and the I fund. And I feel like the TSP recognizes this because the L funds, in the beginning, they're very heavily invested in stocks. I mean, the new ones are about 99% stocks for the first 10 years, and they don't even get down to 60% until about 10 years before they mature. But then they over-invest in bonds when they become the L income fund. So what I would say is, one, make sure you continue to have a solid amount invested in stocks. If you, you know, are looking for a long retirement, don't pay off the mortgage early. Invest that money. Everybody can have an outside investment account. Make sure you have a good emergency fund. So maybe use it for that. And don't end up with too much in bank accounts, because all of those hurt you when we take into account inflation and taxes.
0: Art, it almost seems like you're turning conventional investment advice, and I'll use my air quotes here, on its head, because people have been told that equities are risky, that you really should pay off your mortgage so that you don't run a risk there. How should people think about this balance between risk and return when they are in their retirement years?
1: Okay. Terry, the thing is, there are lots of investment risks. One of them is volatility, and bonds are much less volatile than stocks, no question about it, and bank accounts really don't have any volatility. But other investment risks, the major one for long-term investors is losing purchasing power because of taxes and inflation. So people should not say that bonds are safer. They should say that bonds are less volatile. They are safer in that one way, but they are riskier in terms of losing purchasing power to taxes and inflation. Stocks are more volatile, but they have historically had a much higher rate of return for people who are patient and willing to put up with major stock market declines, which, hey, they're going to happen. You know, we haven't had a stock crash in, you know, a while. And there's one in our future. I mean, I know it's going to happen, but we need to just be patient when that happens and hold on And historically, that has worked out for people. Now, past performance is no guarantee of future performance. Certainly, there are reasons to think that stock returns in the future will not be as high as in the past. And I don't know what's going to happen, but I don't disagree with the fact that there are reasons to think that. But I haven't heard anybody say that stock returns are going to be lower than bond returns over long periods of time.
0: Art Stein is a certified financial planner with Arthur Stein Financial. 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
1: Thank you very much, Terry.
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17: From ABC News, I'm Sherry Preston. This morning, the Senate narrowly voting to approve a $70 billion immigration and border patrol package without any measure to block President Trump's $1.8 billion so-called anti-weaponization fund. ABC's Rachel Scott with more from Capitol Hill.
18: For more than 18 hours, Democrats and some Republicans introducing measures to rein in the fund, aimed at compensating President Trump's allies, possibly even the rioters who attacked police officers on January 6th. All of those efforts failed. For weeks, Acting Attorney General Todd Blanche defended the fund. But after a firestorm of criticism, he testified it had been dropped.
17: Although when asked if it was gone for good this week, President Trump said he didn't know, adding it was up to the lawyers. The immigration bill now goes on to the House for approval. The House passing a bill providing funding for Ukraine's war effort and sanctioning key parts of the Russian economy. That is, Ukrainian President Volodymyr Zelensky pens an open letter asking Vladimir Putin for further negotiations.
19: We've seen some dramatic developments recently.
6: recently from the battlefield, with Ukraine using its drone technology to launch devastating attacks on Russia's military. Just this week, we saw this fiery attack on St. Petersburg, coinciding with an economic forum in that city hosted by Vladimir Putin. New images show the damage to a Russian ship from that attack.
17: ABC's Karen Hua. Artificial intelligence giant Anthropic is calling for a worldwide pause in the development of AI, saying the technology is advancing so quickly, systems may soon start improving themselves without any human intervention whatsoever. Scott Spiro is founder of Humanology AI.
7: If the AI doesn't have a moral compass built in, then how do we know how that AI is going to treat us? Nobody knows this yet.
17: Others say Anthropic may have put out the warning to slow the development of competitors. You're listening to ABC News.
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19: 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Learn more about BRICS, industry leaders, and their market predictions for the future, along with what you might expect to see in terms of precious metal performance in the weeks and months ahead. 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
17: There's a hearing scheduled for today on the future of President Trump's ballroom project.
20: Judge Richard Leon, back in March, ruled that Trump went well beyond his authority in building this ballroom without getting any kind of authorization from Congress.
17: ABC's Peter Haralambos. Today, a three-judge appeals court panel will review that decision. The court, on an emergency basis, has already lifted that injunction, which is why the construction at the White House is continuing. Complaints in California over how long it's been taking to count the ballots in Tuesday's primaries, even though California says it always takes this long. In Los Angeles, ABC's Alex Stone.
21: In response to criticism from President Trump and Republican gubernatorial candidate Steve Hilton over those slow election results here, California's Secretary of State says in a statement, accuracy before speed. Los Angeles County Registrar Dean Logan says all of the ballots will not be counted for a while.
22: The bulk of our ballots, typically in L.A. County, are in by 10 days after the election in the count. I don't expect that to be different in this election.
21: Part of the reason is because so many Californians vote by mail, and those ballots can take a week to arrive to be counted. Alex Stone, ABC News, Los Angeles.
17: And the World Cup matches begin in less than a week, and in addition to fears over ticket prices and traffic and parking and everything else, now some doctors are warning people about the dangers of drinking in extreme heat. Sherry Preston, ABC News.
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23: Federal newscast. Federal employees with disabilities are suing the Justice Department for denying their reasonable accommodations request to telework. A new class action complaint alleges that DOJ's new policy violates the Rehabilitation Act. Two DOJ employees involved in the lawsuit previously had approved telework accommodations for years due to a disability, but after strict return to office requirements, their telework accommodations were later denied. The House Appropriations Committee allocated $189 billion for the Departments of Education, Health and Human Services, and Labor in its fiscal 2027 funding bill. The legislation released yesterday would also eliminate two offices, the Agency for Health Research and Quality and the Office for Federal Contract Compliance Programs. Lawmakers say cutting the Contract Compliance Office would align with President Trump's executive order on ending DEI in contracting. The bill's total discretionary allocation for all agencies is $5.6 billion, or 3% lower than this year's funding. And the country's largest federal employee union is pressing lawmakers to include an amendment in the fiscal 2027 defense policy bill that would restore collective bargaining rights for Defense Department civilian employees. The American Federation of Government Employees says that the fiscal 2027 NDAA offers Congress another opportunity to demonstrate its support for DOD workers' rights. Find these stories and more at federalnewsnetwork.com. I'm Eric White.
0: And now, the Federal Drive with Terry Gerton. Sponsored by GEHA.
17: Welcome to the Federal Drive on Federal News Network. It's Friday, June 5th. I'm your host, Terry Gerton, and I'm glad you're here. Coming up on this hour of the Federal Drive, GSA updated the organizational structure of the Federal Acquisition Service on paper, but now the real work begins. Plus, CMMC has moved from planning to enforcement, and contractors are feeling it. Those stories and much more ahead on this hour of the Federal Drive. We begin with this. Agencies will soon get their first set of marching orders from President Donald Trump's executive order on artificial intelligence from earlier this week. The Cybersecurity and Infrastructure Security Agency is expected to issue at least one binding operational directive as soon as today to direct agencies to secure large language models. For more on the BOD and other changes expected from the AI executive order, Federal News Network's executive editor, Jason Miller, joins me now. Jason, thanks for being here.
1: Always a pleasure, Terry.
17: The president signed the AI order on Tuesday, and now we're looking at actions coming out of it. What did it address, and what actually is CISA's role in meeting those new mandates?
1: The executive order called it, AI, innovation, and security does several things, and people can read it. We have a link to it on federalnewsnetwork.com to make it easy, but here's a quick summary, Terry. It directs several agencies, including CISA, NIST, and NSA, to establish a voluntary system for government to evaluate advanced frontier AI models for cybersecurity risks before they're released publicly. Now, this framework needs to be in place in about 60 days. Under the framework, AI developers can emphasize or recommended to provide the government with access to the frontier models 30 days before they release the models to every other organization. The EO also directs the Treasury Department, working with NSA, CISA, and other agencies, to form a quote-unquote cybersecurity clearinghouse. Now, what this group will do is work with AI industry, critical infrastructure operators, to coordinate on new software vulnerabilities, as well as prioritize patching and remediation of those vulnerabilities. Now, when you look at the entire EO and all, CISA is mentioned five times. Nick Anderson is the acting director of CISA and describes the role the agency will play in very broad terms.
2: When we start thinking about artificial intelligence security, there's a couple of different buckets. We think about working with frontier model companies and how do we ensure the security of the model themselves? How do we start talking about, the safety conversation that goes into that and what is potential risk with the model? Then we start talking about how can we actually use it as a force for good? How can we use it as a good defensive tool? And how is it going to both help us to reduce attack surface exposure? And then how can we actually use it in our operational needs day to day? And then we've got the third bucket of what to expect when you're expecting. How do we help provide advice to people on how to govern their own enterprises and how to think about things like data risk as they look to adopt artificial intelligence? So CISA is going to have a foot in every single one of those broad buckets, whether it is the clearinghouse type initiatives or it's going to be access to the models themselves, or again, how we're going to use them to so quickly help to drive down some of this tech debt that we've got.
1: Now, Anderson, speaking at the TechNet Cyber Conference Wednesday, sponsored by IFCEA, says this tech debt that every agency really is dealing with is the larger problem in securing AI models, but also the data and applications from AI attacks. He says for too long, agencies have, quote unquote, kicked the can down the road when it comes to getting off these legacy systems that, Terry, are harder to protect and secure.
17: So, Jason, tech debt's been a conversation for a while. Is that really part of the reason why the EO calls for CISA to issue this binding operational directive?
1: I think, Terry, that's a really good way to connect the dots, right? What Nick is saying, Nick Anderson's saying, what the EO is calling for. And basically what we do know is this. Within 30 days, the EO says CISA will issue one or more BODs and other guidance to do several things. One thing it will do is expedite and prioritize cyber defense of civil federal systems. CISA also will establish and expand the federal programs and cybersecurity services that enhance AI-enabled defensive tools. And then finally, the EO says CISA will facilitate access to these cybersecurity tools and services, including where appropriate, what would they call these covered frontier models for agencies, state and local authorities, critical infrastructure operators, including people like rural hospitals, community banks, and local utilities. Now, Anderson offered a little bit more insight around this upcoming BOD.
2: We're going to be rolling out before the end of the week some specific artificial intelligence platform access for our federal government-wide partners. We're going to be rolling out binding operational directives that are going to focus on vulnerability remediation and vulnerability management way forward, you know, for our extended enterprise. And we've got, you know, folks that are right here working as part of the cyber committee that are, you know, here from CISA that are helping to modernize the approach that we're managing overall, you know, federal security risk and how we're looking at our risk profile associated with system authorizations. All of these different elements fit together again into that. How do we integrate our government and how do we integrate our industry approaches in order to be able to deliver a more resilient enterprise?
1: Now, I caught up with Anderson after his speech and said, hey, what else can you tell me about the BOD or BODs? And he said, there's not much more at this time. But obviously, Terry, we know that they could be coming as soon as today, maybe next week. Now, interestingly enough, the BODs really stood out to several industry folks, too, who commented on the AI executive order. Yijing Zhang is the vice president of government affairs at Abnormal AI. And Yijing says in an email statement that the BODs are really a marker. Zhang says the defense of our nation's vital functions will be carried out at speed and scale that only modern AI native capabilities can deliver. He says that in isolation, that there's a coherent modernization agenda that follows OMB's also recent memo on logging, addressing how agencies log cybersecurity data. Now, he goes, the through line is clear. The federal enterprise is moving away from collecting vast reservoirs of raw data that later need to be stitched together and more toward this idea of looking at the surface and where those holes are, cybersecurity challenges are, and dealing with it themselves. So I think, you know, Terry, we'll see today, maybe early next week, what those BOD or BODs will tell us. But again, I think that the concern is real about agencies getting attacked by AI-fueled cyber adversaries, and they need to do something about it much more quickly.
3: To that point, Jason, do we know anything about how CISA is planning to help agencies secure their AI and be prepared for those kind of attacks?
1: Now, you heard Anderson talk about this new platform for agencies to access. And actually, I caught up with him after his speech and said, hey, if you can't tell me more about the BODs, what can you tell me about the platform?
4: One of the initial focus areas for us is going to be on how do we provide the right sort of platform for these types of AI capabilities to make them broadly available for federal, civilian, executive branch especially, so we can take advantage of the defensive capability it's going to give us access to and the ability to be able to manage that vulnerability environment that we see.
5: People think platform as like, oh, I go to a place and I get this, or like, what should we look for? Is that going to be public? Is it something that a vendor can see or that I can see, or is it more like behind the...
4: I think it's still going to be in flight right now as we continue to define that. I mean, the biggest focus for us right now is going to be how do we take that information about the attack surface and how do we take that information about vulnerability management? How do we put that in the hands of folks who can actually remediate that and start to buy down some of that risk on the federal civilian executive branch side, especially for our mission at first? And then how do we continue to build those partnerships as we continue to see this expand and evolve? Because we've been having the conversation primarily about a single vendor in the space and a single AI capability within the space. We're just going to continue to see American technology companies innovate on this and make capability that's going to continue to be greater. It's going to continue to exceed those benchmarks that we've seen. So really it's about building that repeatable process going into the future and not just a single point in time, a single tool, a single capability.
1: Now, Terry, he's referring to the mythos, the Claude mythos discovery from a few weeks ago that really, really drove a lot of this effort, really drove a lot of concern across the community about finding vulnerabilities that have been around for years that nobody knew about. So I think, Terry, there's more to come on the new platform, more to come on the BOD or BODs. And obviously, CISA has plenty to do over the next few months between the EO and, of course, the new logging memo from OMB, where it has to develop or update an architecture for that agencies can follow around logging. Now, real quick, one piece of related news, and our colleague Justin Doubleday reported that DHS Secretary Mark Wayne Mullen recognized before the House Homeland Security Committee hearing on Wednesday that CISA needs more people. Right. This BOD, this EO, this OMB memo is putting a lot of pressure on the agency. And Mullen says the agency needs to hire hundreds of additional staff to get to about a 2,800 employees that he believes is necessary to carry out the mission. CISA staff has dropped from about 3,400 people before the beginning of the Trump administration to about 2,200 today.
3: They certainly are going to have their hands full.
1: Without a doubt, and I have a strong feeling we will see a lot more effort by CISA, a lot more from them in the coming weeks. And of course, if they put out that BOD, we will be reporting on it.
3: That's Federal News Network's executive editor, Jason Miller. Jason, thanks for joining me.
1: Always a pleasure.
3: You can find his story at federalnewsnetwork.com. Up next, GSA updated the organizational structure of the Federal Acquisition Service on paper, but now the real work begins. 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
23: On today's Federal Newscast, at least some Agriculture Department employees in the D.C. region have until the end of this month to decide whether they'll move across the country or resign. Food Safety and Inspection Service employees are facing a June 30th deadline to make their decisions. All relocations or separations would then take effect at the end of September. A new report from the Government Accountability Office says the Veterans Health Administration could do more to improve its process for healthcare cost estimates. The GAO found VHA could improve multiple parts of its budget process to ensure more accurate requests. In the past, VHA has underestimated the funding it needed for healthcare to address veterans' medical needs. Congress wants it to mitigate this. To improve its processes, GAO says VHA should ensure the data it uses in its cost estimation model is as up-to-date as possible, and also exercise specific oversight of the actuarial consultant it works with to create the model. And a former Air Force cyberspace operations officer is the new chief information officer of the service. Ashley DeVoto takes over for Venice Goodwin, who retired in May 2025. DeVoto spent 5 years working for the Air Force and another 12 years working in cyberspace operations for the Air Force Reserve. She's also worked at Booz Allen Hamilton as its chief information security officer and has spent the last 2+ years as the CISO for Discount Tire. Find these stories and more at federalnewsnetwork.com. I'm Eric White.
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3: Welcome back to the Federal Drive with Terry Girton on Federal News Network. For the last decade, the General Services Administration organized its Federal Acquisition Service around the concepts of category management. But over the last few years, GSA leaders realized agencies were buying products and services much differently, and it was time for a change. For more details on the FAS reorganization and how the agency will measure its success, Federal News Network's executive editor, Jason Miller, caught up with Laura Stanton, the acting commissioner of GSA's Federal Acquisition Service.
6: ASSIST is the Office of Assisted Acquisition Services. So that's really the Assisted Acquisition Services that we had before. They went through a big reorg about 24 months ago or so. And so we didn't make a lot of changes there. They're going to continue to deliver that highly specialized bespoke contracting expertise that they're so well known for, offer the surge support, tailored acquisition solutions when agencies need that additional capacity. And it really preserves the flexibility that we need when agencies have those highly complex requirements and mission-specific needs. Central

0: GPM to bring over their acquisition. But we have over 50 sort of agencies, sub-agencies, small commissions who we're supporting their acquisition on today. And this is really working to simplify acquisition and expanding shared acquisition services across the government and brings GSA into a new area where we just hadn't done a lot of support for those smaller dollar value acquisitions when somebody really needs that task order expertise and support. We have then CREATE, which is led by Larry Hale. This is the Office of Acquisition Solutions Development. And this is really where everything starts in the acquisition cycle. They're looking at building the big government-wide contracts. They have the multiple awards schedule sitting in that portfolio. So they're looking always at how do they design and develop the next generation of acquisition solutions and category strategies. So a lot of the category management is sitting in here as well. And also, how do we keep all of the ones we have running smoothly for all of the customers that use it? This includes, you know, there's been a lot of talk about the OneGov program. So this includes the OneGov program. I mentioned MASS already, OASIS Plus, Alliant 3, Polaris, and all of our telecommunications contracts, including EIS. So they're also focused a lot on innovation, emerging technologies, commercial acquisition strategies, and understanding where the government needs to be going and what suppliers do we need to be bringing into the government in order to make sure that we remain on top of technology and professional services as the commercial markets continue to evolve. The next office is Deliver, the Office of Shared Delivery, Shared Services Delivery, which is run by Jeff Lau. And that is where we consolidated all of our shared services. Previously, the shared services had been scattered throughout the different portfolios. We had the SmartPay, we had US Access, which is provides support for over 1 million government PIV cards, and also the federal public key infrastructure. They have the fleet program, both the automotive buying in this case, and the fleet leasing program, which supports over 230,000 vehicles across the federal government, and also our global supply program. So they are truly focused on providing those services directly to the end user customers. This was an opportunity to look at sharing best practices in shared service delivery, operational consistency, and really driving customer experience at scale. The final portfolio is run by Mark Lee, Optimize, and it's the Office of Business Optimization. And they're going to be optimizing truly on how do we make sure that everything is handled consistently across these for business portfolios? How do we drive continuous improvement across the federal acquisition service? How do we need to continue to modernize our IT systems, strengthen the governance, strengthen enterprise decision-making, and also ensure that all of us remain efficient, measurable, and adapt over time? So they're doing a lot of the internal support. They also have some of our external customer-facing functions as well. So our former customer accounts and stakeholder engagement office, a number of people from there have now migrated into the optimized portfolio, including some of those market research tools. So that's sort of the new FAST 2.0 in a really quick snapshot.
1: If we talk about this in a year from now, are there certain things that you're saying, hey, this is what we hope to see that's different? This is how we're delivering services differently or better or more efficiently. And are there some metrics you are really kind of, at least initial metrics that you're using to say that's going to be a, hey, we were successful, we were not as successful as we thought we were, or hey, this was a surprise. Where are we in a year from now? How are you kind of visioning that out?
0: Let's start with the basics. Let's start with the anecdotal. I would like people to say, look at, since you guys reorganized, it's been easier for me to get this, for industry to tell us that they've seen more consistency in this, in how we engage with them, in the decisions that we're making, that we're able to build on the different programs more effective. So that's certainly a big part of it. I'm also looking for the employee engagement, that the employees see career opportunities, and that they also are seeing how that they align to the larger FAST mission that we're doing and pulling and seeing high levels of employee engagement. That would certainly be a couple of things that I would be looking for changes.

0: On the customer side, I want it to be easier for them to figure out where do they get support. One of the things that is both a strength and a weakness at the same time is that we have had so many programs, and I think sometimes it becomes a little bit, we had an opportunity to really make it clear how do you enter, how do you engage with FAS, and how do you get the necessary support. And the new organizational structure, we've been talking about what the customer journey looks like. And we actually started last summer to do work on the customer journey and helping us make some of the organizational decisions that we needed to make on placement of where different programs should be based on how we anticipated customers would engage with us. So those would certainly be some of the key things that I'm looking for. On the some of the more internal aspects of it, I would like to see the business processes smoothed out, the and also the IT development and the new IT systems coming online faster. So I think lots of opportunity, really excited about where we're heading in the next year.
1: Laura Stanton is the Acting Commissioner of the Federal Acquisition Service at the General Services Administration, speaking there with Federal News Network's Executive Editor, Jason Miller. 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Still to come, when it comes to inflation, playing it safe isn't always the safest investment. But first, CMMC has moved from planning to enforcement, and contractors are feeling it. 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
2: Now today's Federal Newscast. Federal employees with disabilities are suing the Justice Department for denying their reasonable accommodations request to telework. A new class action complaint alleges that DOJ's new policy violates the Rehabilitation Act. Two DOJ employees involved in the lawsuit previously had approved telework accommodations for years, but after strict return to office requirements, their telework accommodations were later denied. The Defense Department has launched a new workforce initiative aimed at connecting service members, military spouses, and federal civilians with jobs in the defense industrial base.
3: Defense Secretary Pete Hegseth says the existing training and workforce development programs often operate in silos. The new initiative, dubbed Project Patriot Pipeline, will better align these programs with national security priorities, such as Golden Dome and shipbuilding. As part of the effort, the Undersecretary of Defense for Personnel and Readiness will launch a new website to connect service members and civilians with jobs and career development opportunities. Anastasia Obis, Federal News Network.
2: And the country's largest federal employee union is pressing lawmakers to include an amendment in the fiscal 2027 defense policy bill that would restore collective bargaining rights for Defense Department civilian employees. The American Federation of Government Employees says that the fiscal 2027 NDAA offers Congress another opportunity to demonstrate its support for DoD workers' rights. Find these stories and more at federalnewsnetwork.com. I'm Eric White.
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1: Welcome back to The Federal Drive with Terry Girton on Federal News Network. After years of preparation, cybersecurity requirements for defense contractors are now being enforced in real time. That shift is exposing gaps between what companies thought was ready and what actually meets the standard. Here to walk through what he's seeing inside the defense supply chain is Emil Sayegh, CEO of CyberSheath. Mr. Sayegh, thank you so much for joining me today.
11: Well, thank you so much, Terry. It's great to be here.
1: Your company received quite a bit of attention last fall when you released a report that found only 1% of defense contractors said they felt ready for the CMMC rules that were just then going into effect. We're about 6 months later. How have you seen the situation change?
11: There's certainly a rush from certain contractors and subcontractors to essentially become CMMC compliant, get certified, get assessed, and so on and so forth. But what we've seen from before, for multiple years, as CMMC was being talked about and planned, basically CMMC's move from planning and PowerPoint and Excel sheets and Word document and project plans to actual implementation now, and people are starting to take it much more seriously. So it's moved basically from writing the policy to actually implementing those policies, and not only implementing them, but also making sure that you have the proper evidence that those policies are implemented. Because when an assessor is going to come in and audit you, or even if you're doing a self-assessment and you're publishing an SPRS score, there's a threshold of evidence that you need to maintain. And that's what needs to go into your self-assessment, right? It can't just be, I think, or we planned, or it looks good on an Excel document or a Word document. You have to be able to provide the evidence so that you can enter your SPRS score in the government system, the DoD system. So having said that, I think we're seeing everything shift from planning to now being part of the operational workflows in companies, and people are starting to take it seriously.
1: I guess there's really two sides to the readiness question. One is whether the contractors inside the defense industrial base were themselves ready. The other side is whether the Department of Defense was ready to hold folks accountable. So from the contractor's perspective, what are they seeing from DoD on the enforcement side?
11: Sure. Look, it's less, frankly, about some dramatic government action. It usually basically starts quietly through contracting friction, through signaling from their contracting officer. The subcontractor will probably start seeing some pressure from the contractor, from the primes, right? So we've seen a lot of publicity about that, where primes are essentially pushing those requirements onto their subcontractors and asking them to be CMMC compliant, quote unquote, by a certain date. Some dates are sooner than what we've heard from the government, which has some people, kind of questioning that. But I do think that there is a push for that. So I think it starts, pretty quietly at first. It starts to appear in a contract or impetus from a contracting officer or from the prime down to their subcontractors, basically.
1: And are the subcontractors in this space surprised at this point by the flow down of this requirement, or were they expecting it?
11: That's a great question. And I chuckle a little bit. I mean, CMMC has been around for a while. It's been talked about for a long time. Nobody should be surprised at this point. The surprise, I would say, is some people did not know that they were handling or they will be handling CUI data. Some subcontractors did not know that this is going to be a requirement by the contractor that they be compliant by a certain date. So I do think that there's a few subcontractors that probably assume that because they were sole source, somehow they get an exemption. And certainly none of those are true. There are no exemptions. And come November 10th, 2026, and they're going to have to be compliant to still be eligible for contract award as well, new contract award as well as existing contracts that they're in. So,
1: Emil Sayegh is CEO of CyberSheath. Mr. Sayegh, as the market is helping contractors get compliant, one of the concerns from the beginning was the number and availability of the validators, the third-party validators. What are you seeing play out there?
11: Absolutely. There's 80,000 contractors and subcontractors that need to be CMMC compliant, and there's only 100 C3PAOs, third-party auditors, in this space. So there's definitely a mismatch between human capacity to do these assessments and the number of contractors, subcontractors that need to become compliant. But also, I would say, it's not just the assessors, but also the partners to these contractors and subcontractors that are getting them ready, that are helping them become ready to be CMMC compliant, that are coming in, doing the IT work, doing the cybersecurity work, putting the all the compliance documentation in place, processes, and so on and so forth. There's a shortage of those as well. So there's a shortage on the readiness side, and there's a shortage on the assessment side. And further, what's been accentuating all this is what you've asked me earlier in the interview about is, are contractors, subcontractors taking this seriously and not waiting to the last minute? What we're seeing is a lot of firms that are waiting to the last minute. They're coming to us now, 6 months away from the November 10th deadline, wanting to be compliant by the November 10th, 2026 deadline. And that's a tall order. There's a lot of work that needs to be done. It is still, within the window, but is really stretching it. Everything has to go right for companies to be certified by then. You're seeing this nexus of factors that are happening all at the same time that are creating a urgency as well as a shortage of human capital to be able to execute on these plans.
1: So if the market is not capable of getting everybody through all of the credentialing that they need to be compliant by the implementation date in November, what happens? Do contractors not perform? Do we just move forward with known gaps? What's going to happen in November?
11: Sure. I mean, they have a period of time to cure, for sure, the deficiencies. And also, we just have to keep in mind that not all 80,000 plus 1,000 contractors, 80,000 contractors don't all have to be compliant by November 10th. The contractors that have contracts that require CMMC compliance, those have to be compliant. They're subcontractors that also have to be compliant. And then as new contracts get published and have the CMMC clause in it, then the contractors that want to bid on those new contracts also have to be compliant at that time. So there's a sequencing. Out of the 80,000, the government estimates about 8,000 have to be compliant within the first year, so the year that we're in now. So, you know, we're about 1,200 now. So there's a delta of about, you know, 6,800 contractors, subcontractors that are somehow still trying to get through it. And we're adding about 200, close to actually 180 certifications per month as an industry. So we're making progress. And, you know, hopefully by the deadline, the most critical companies would have gotten their certifications, and the one that have not either will have plans to remediate within a certain short period of time, or they would have an alternative to those companies and those contracts.
1: I've been speaking with Emil Sayegh. He is CEO of CyberSheath. Thank you so much for joining me today.
11: Of course. Thank you so much, Terry.
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2: On today's Federal Newscast, at least some Agriculture Department employees in the D.C. region have until the end of this month to decide whether they'll move across the country or resign. Food Safety and Inspection Service employees are facing a June 30th deadline to make their decisions. All relocations or separations would then take effect at the end of September. Agencies will soon get new marching orders to secure AI models. Federal News Network's Jason Miller has the details.
12: CISA is expected to issue at least one binding operational directive as soon as today to direct agencies to secure large language models. Nick Anderson, the acting director of CISA, says the agency is already meeting the requirements in President Donald Trump's AI executive order from earlier this week.
13: We're going to be rolling out before the end of the week some specific artificial intelligence platform access for our federal government-wide partners. We're going to be rolling out binding operational directives that are going to focus on vulnerability remediation and vulnerability management way forward.
12: Jason Miller, Federal News Network.
2: And a former Air Force cyberspace operations officer is the new chief information officer of the service. Ashley DeVoto takes over for Venice Goodwin, who retired in May 2025. DeVoto spent 5 years working for the Air Force and another 12 years working in cyberspace operations for the Air Force Reserve. She's also worked the last 2+ years as the CISO for Discount Tire. Find these stories and more at federalnewsnetwork.com. I'm Eric White.
14: Jason Miller's Reporter's Notebook is the insider's guide to the federal community. 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
1: Welcome back to the Federal Drive with Terry Girton on Federal News Network. For federal employees and retirees, inflation is changing the math on everything from retirement income to basic saving strategy. Some of the choices that feel conservative, like leaning on the G fund or sitting on cash, can actually fall behind over time. Art Stein joins me now to walk through how inflation is affecting federal financial security. Art, thanks so much for joining me today. It's great to see you.
18: Thank you, Terry. Good to see you again.
1: Certainly one of the financial topics that is a almost daily headline is the inflation numbers. We hear it from the Fed. We hear Congress thinking about affordability. We hear it in terms of the president's approval numbers. But when we talk about inflation, from your perspective, what does it actually mean instead of just its shorthand?
18: Well, inflation, you know, the shorthand definition is it's just the increase in the cost of goods and services in the United States. And that determines our cost of living, which is a slightly separate definition. But when inflation goes up, for most people, their cost of living goes up. If your wages, if your salary is increasing the same amount or even more, then that may not bother you. But if it's not, then you have a problem. And the problem for FERS retirees is that their annuity, their pension, their annuity does not fully compensate for inflation anytime inflation is greater than 2%. And that over, you know, a long retirement could be devastating. And it forces many FERS retirees to have to withdraw increasing amounts of money from their investments, primarily their TSP for most retirees. And that may not be sustainable for them.
1: So let's just put that in practical terms, because I think a lot of times people think about inflation and it's a feeling, it's a vibe, it's things are feeling much more expensive, my money doesn't go as far as it used to. But when you're on an annuity as your primary source of income, and you said FERS is indexed at 2%, inflation's been running considerably above that, how does that play out in people's lives? What sort of choices are they making?
18: Well, the choices they have to make, and let me just say one thing. The inflation adjustment for FERS is not fixed at 2%. If inflation is more than 3%, the cost of living adjustment is going to be whatever the inflation rate is minus 1%. And if it's between 2 and 3, then it's just fixed at 2, as you said. Problem is, we're seeing inflation higher than 3%. I mean, this year, inflation rate in April was 3.8%. And it was 3.3% in February. So FERS retirees are getting that minus 1%. So what people end up doing is they have to make choices. You know, one choice is to take more money from their retirement plan, from their investments of all types, including bank accounts. And the other choice is just to consume less, to purchase less, to do fewer things, buy cheaper food. Hopefully it doesn't get to the point where they have to buy less food, but they might have to buy cheaper food. I mean, we've seen a huge increase in the price of beef for various reasons, and so people are eating less beef. We've seen a huge increase in gasoline prices, and presumably, you know, people are driving less, although in the United States, driving is kind of pretty fixed in with people. So some people will drive less, but a lot of people just keep on driving.
1: So if folks are drawing from that FERS retirement as their principal source of income, what should they be thinking about? Are there different allocation strategies that might mitigate the impacts of inflation on their available balances?
18: Yeah, so with the TSP, you know, a common mistake that people make is long-term investments, you know, all in the G fund. I mean, are a majority of the money in the G fund. And even the L funds make the same mistake. They're very heavily invested in stocks in the beginning, but starting about 10 years before they mature, they become way too invested in bonds. And they end up, the L income fund has about 67% of everyone's investments in the G fund and another 5 or 6% in the F fund. And the problem with those funds is once you take into account taxes and inflation, they lose purchasing power. So it's very misleading because, you know, if you have money, say, in the G fund, every year you just see that amount increase a little bit, assuming you're not putting money in or taking it out. And you think, great, it's going up in value, but it's not. The purchasing power is going down. The dollar value is going up. And those are two very different things. And so, you know, people have a lot of money in those funds. They're in for a rude shock in 10 or 20 years because all of a sudden they're realizing, oh, hey, I have to take out more and more money from the G and the F fund to maintain my purchasing power.
1: Art Stein is a certified financial planner with Arthur Stein Financial. Art, what's a smarter way to do it then? Should people broaden the asset classes that they're invested in?
18: Okay, so let me just also say there are two other mistakes that are very common that people need to watch out for. One is paying off their mortgage early. And the problem with that is that equity in your home and paying off your mortgage early increases the equity you have in your home. The equity in your home has a 0% rate of return. If the price of the home doesn't change, the value of the equity does not change. Now, the price of the house goes up, equity is going to go up, but that's a rate of return on the house. The equity is not really, you know, generating interest or dividends or capital gains. And it's hard to use the equity in your home. You know, it's locked in various ways. Also, too much money in bank accounts is a mistake because, once again, bank accounts lose money to taxes and inflation. So what people need to do is to realize that historically, only stocks have had a high enough rate of return in a well-managed, well-diversified portfolio. Only stocks have had a high enough rate of return to increase purchasing power after taking into account taxes and inflation. And that means the C and the S and the I fund. And I feel like the TSP recognizes this because the L funds, in the beginning, they're very heavily invested in stocks. I mean, the new ones are about 99% stocks for the first 10 years, and they don't even get down to 60% until about 10 years before they mature. But then they over-invest in bonds when they become the L income fund. So what I would say is, one, make sure you continue to have a solid amount invested in stocks. If you, you know, are looking for a long retirement, don't pay off the mortgage early. Invest that money. Everybody can have an outside investment account. Make sure you have a good emergency fund. So maybe use it for that. And don't end up with too much in bank accounts, because all of those hurt you when we take into account inflation and taxes.
1: Art, it almost seems like you're turning conventional investment advice, and I'll use my air quotes here, on its head, because people have been told that equities are risky, that you really should pay off your mortgage so that you don't run a risk there. How should people think about this balance between risk and return when they are in their retirement years?
18: Okay. Terry, the thing is, there are lots of investment risks. One of them is volatility, and bonds are much less volatile than stocks. No question about it. And bank accounts really don't have any volatility. But other investment risks, the major one for long-term investors is losing purchasing power because of taxes and inflation. So people should not say that bonds are safer. They should say that bonds are less volatile. They are safer in that one way, but they are riskier in terms of losing purchasing power to taxes and inflation. Stocks are more volatile, but they have historically had a much higher rate of return for people who are patient and willing to put up with major stock market declines, which, hey, they're going to happen. You know, we haven't had a stock crash in, you know, a while. And there's one in our future. I mean, I know it's going to happen, but we need to just be patient when that happens and hold on. And historically, that has worked out for people. Now, past performance is no guarantee of future performance. Certainly, there are reasons to think that stock returns in the future will not be as high as in the past. And I don't know what's going to happen, but I don't disagree with the fact that there are reasons to think that. But I haven't heard anybody say that stock returns are going to be lower than bond returns over long periods of time.
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1: 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Up next, the top national headlines from ABC News and the Federal Newscast. 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
27: From ABC News, I'm Sherry Preston. Another strong jobs report, this one for the month of May. Analysts have been expecting about 80,000 jobs to have been added to the U.S. economy last month. Instead, they added a solid 172,000, showing resilience despite rising costs from the war. Revised numbers for March and April show even more hiring than had been reported, and the unemployment rate remains unchanged at 4.3%, where it's been for most of the year. The Senate passing the $70 billion immigration enforcement bill that Republicans like Lindsey Graham say will make the nation more secure. Just before the vote early this morning, he told his colleagues,
28: "What we're about to do is fund the Border Patrol and ICE through the entire Trump term because you wouldn't help us. America will be safer. I ask for adoption of this amendment.
27: Senate Democrats could not get Republicans to go along with an amendment to get rid of President Trump's $1.8 billion anti-weaponization fund once and for all. Some concerns about security as World Cup matches get underway next week. John Cohen's a former official with the DHS.
0: The resources that have been available at the federal levels to prepare for this game have either been done away with or reassigned to focus on other areas or were impacted by the shutdown.
27: AI company Anthropic, parent of the Claude chatbot, is calling for a worldwide pause on AI research, saying the technology is moving so quickly that systems may soon be able to advance themselves without the help of humans.
3: The technology is also fueling concerns about energy and water usage. A United Nations report predicts by 2030, AI systems will use nearly 3% of the world's electricity, and it warns cooling those systems will require water consumption equal to the needs of 1.3 billion people. Per year.
27: That's Sophie Flay. This is ABC News.
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5: 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Learn more about BRICS, industry leaders, and their market predictions for the future, along with what you might expect to see in terms of precious metal performance in the weeks and months ahead. 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
27: There's an investigation underway after the front landing gear of a Lufthansa passenger jet suddenly collapsed while on the ground.
6: It was parked at a gate in Frankfurt, Germany, just moments before passengers were set to board the flight to Los Angeles. The nose of the plane crashing down, one expert we spoke with said the leading theory in this is that maintenance was being done on the aircraft and something went wrong. Authorities, of course, are going to investigate.
27: That's ABC's Rhiannon Alley. Pope Leo will visit Spain's Canary Islands and then Italy's Lampedusa Island beginning later this month. Those remote European outposts have struggled with the arrival of tens of thousands of migrants in recent years. Many are hoping the Pope's visit will help lower the temperature and refocus attention toward humans rather than political slogans. It looked like a sweet gesture, a woman dropping off a plate of brownies ahead of a discussion on artificial turf at the high school on Nantucket. It was what she said now that has some school committee members wondering if they need further investigation.
7: And this is very sweet of you. So thank you.
8: Brought them in. It's my understanding they do have a non-detect level of X-lax in them. But I figured since we're okay with a non-detect level of PFAS, it would probably be okay.
27: She was trying to prove a point. PFAS are forever chemicals, and there has been some concern that artificial turf contains them and could cause environmental problems. Nobody ate the brownies. Sherry Preston, ABC News.
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2: Today's federal newscast. Federal employees with disabilities are suing the Justice Department for denying their reasonable accommodations request to telework. A new class action complaint alleges that DOJ's new policy violates the Rehabilitation Act. Two DOJ employees involved in the lawsuit previously had approved telework accommodations for years due to a disability, but after strict return to office requirements, their telework accommodations were later denied. The House Appropriations Committee allocated $189 billion for the Departments of Education, Health and Human Services, and Labor in its fiscal 2027 funding bill. The legislation released yesterday would also eliminate two offices, the Agency for Health Research and Quality and the Office for Federal Contract Compliance Programs. Lawmakers say cutting the Contract Compliance Office would align with President Trump's executive order on ending DEI and contracting. The bill's total discretionary allocation for all agencies is $5.6 billion, or 3%, lower than this year's funding. And the country's largest federal employee union is pressing lawmakers to include an amendment in the fiscal 2027 defense policy bill that would restore collective bargaining rights for Defense Department civilian employees. The American Federation of Government Employees says that the fiscal 2027 NDAA offers Congress another opportunity to demonstrate its support for DoD workers' rights. Find these stories and more at federalnewsnetwork.com. I'm Eric White.
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1: Welcome to the Federal Drive on Federal News Network. It's Friday, June 5th. I'm your host, Terry Gerton, and I'm glad you're here. Coming up on this hour of the Federal Drive, GSA updated the organizational structure of the Federal Acquisition Service on paper. Now the real work begins. Plus, CMMC has moved from planning to enforcement, and contractors are feeling it. Those stories and much more ahead during this hour of the Federal Drive. We begin with this. The Forest Service is offering separation incentives to employees ahead of an agency reorganization that will move hundreds of positions across the country. The Forest Service told employees in a recent email that it will offer voluntary early retirement authority, or VERA, and voluntary separation incentive payments, VSIP, to employees impacted by the agency's upcoming reorganization. The Agriculture Department announced in March that the Forest Service would move its headquarters to Salt Lake City, Utah. Federal News Network's Jory Heckman is here with more details. Jory, thanks for joining me.
9: Hey, Terry. Great to be here.
1: I feel like we've tackled this story in bits and pieces, but step back and put it all together for us. What changes are happening to the Forest Service?
9: Yeah, so you mentioned the headquarters move. That's the one that's gotten the most attention here, but there are a couple of other pieces going on here. The Forest Service is also looking to shutter its 9 regional offices, and so far only has plans to keep 20 of its 77 research facilities. The status of those remaining 50-plus facilities is unclear at this point. And one other thing is that the Forest Service is also looking to merge its wildland firefighting capabilities with the Interior Department and have those all exist in one single agency. So those are all the different components, but they will be rolling out in different phases.
1: There's a lot of moving pieces there, but let's talk then about the moving pieces. What about employees who don't want to relocate? Are they being offered any incentives here?
9: Yeah, so like you said in the lead here, Terry, they are being offered one of two incentives here, early retirements or buyouts that can be worth up to $25,000. That's the federal cap right now. And what's being said to employees, those who are eligible, this isn't eligible to everyone exactly, people who are on the hook for these potential relocations. What's being described here from the Forest Service chief is that there is a position for everyone at the Forest Service, but they may not be where that position currently is now. And so understanding that may be a hardship for people who are mid-career or senior career employees, giving them an opportunity to part ways with the agency on amicable terms here, rather than facing the hardship of uprooting yourself and your family to move to an entirely new state across the country.
1: Is this decision a done deal, or are there parts of it that might yet be revisited so it's too early for people to make those formal or final decisions?
9: That's an interesting question. I think you could couch that in the it depends bucket for a couple of things here. You know, Congress, of course, controls the power of the purse, can decide what these agencies can and can't spend the money on. However, Chief Schultz has told members of Congress in committee hearings that he's of the opinion, and USDA leadership is of the opinion, that this secretary, the Agriculture Secretary, Brooke Rollins, has the authority to carry out these reorganizations as she feels is necessary to best serve the agency. So there's that piece of things. They seem to be going ahead with the relocations with or without Congress's blessing, but there is, on the wildland firefighting part of things, they are looking for Congress's input on that. Just to give you a bit of a recap, for the fiscal 2026 spending bill, lawmakers didn't go ahead with this Interior, USDA, Wildland Fire merging proposal. They said, we think we need more outside research on this. So they required the parties involved to commission a third-party study to see whether there are pros and cons to this plan and whether the pros outweigh the cons. So the Forest Service is actually on the street right now looking for vendors to carry out that research proposal. And so once the T's are crossed and the I's are dotted, they expect to spend about 6 months doing that research. And so that brings us to around November when they would have that research paper available to all parties involved, including Congress. And so Schultz said that Congress should be able to have an opportunity to read that and offer up their thoughts before proceeding with a fiscal 2027 spending deal.
27: The timing on that is curious since we're kind of entering wildland fire season right now. Are they saying that they need to hold on the moves related to the firefighting services until they get that study in November?
9: Correct. Yeah, the Forest Service has been really adamant that no changes to wildland firefighting, any of the wildland firefighters or the employees who carry red cards, meaning that they aren't day-to-day firefighters. That's not their day-to-day job description, but they have other roles at the Forest Service, but can be tapped to be wildland firefighters in emergencies. None of those employees are going to be asked to do anything as far as relocations. I think they're broadly out of that bucket of reorganizations. The people who are being asked to move are, you know, more of an administrative function. They are headquarters employees for the case of the Salt Lake City move. So wildland fire, no one's being asked to move anywhere. They're relatively untouched. What they're being asked to do is really more of a restructuring of the org chart than anything else.
27: And Jory, what would the timeline be for the other parts of this reorganization and relocation? Is it imminent, or do people have months, or is this a multi-year process that's going to unfold?
9: I think we'll learn more by the end of this calendar year of where things lie. Of course, this is part of a much broader USDA reorganization where USDA, for example, is moving about half of its headquarters employees to five hubs across the country, really shrinking its presence in the Beltway area. And that's going to be a really big reimagining of their footprint as well. So generally speaking, all signs point to the end of this calendar year as to what those next steps look like, whether Congress is on board or not. So stay tuned.
27: It's Federal News Network's Jory Heckman. Jory, thanks for bringing us this story.
9: Thanks, Terry.
27: You can find his full story at federalnewsnetwork.com. Up next, GSA updated the organizational structure of the Federal Acquisition Service on paper, but now the real work begins. This is The Federal Drive with Terry Girton on Federal News Network.
10: Today's Federal Newscast, at least some Agriculture Department employees in the D.C. region have until the end of this month to decide whether they'll move across the country or resign. Food Safety and Inspection Service employees are facing a June 30th deadline to make their decisions. All relocations or separations would then take effect at the end of September. A new report from the Government Accountability Office says the Veterans Health Administration could do more to improve its process for healthcare cost estimates. The GAO found VHA could improve multiple parts of its budget process to ensure more accurate requests. In the past, VHA has underestimated the funding it needed for healthcare to address veterans' medical needs. Congress wants it to mitigate this. To improve its processes, GAO says VHA should ensure the data it uses in its cost estimation model is as up-to-date as possible, and also exercise specific oversight of the actuarial consultant it works with to create the model. And a former Air Force cyberspace operations officer is the new chief information officer of the service. Ashley DeVoto takes over for Venice Goodwin, who retired in May 2025. DeVoto spent 5 years working for the Air Force and another 12 years working in cyberspace operations for the Air Force Reserve. She's also worked at Booz Allen Hamilton as its chief information security officer and has spent the last 2+ years as the CISO for Discount Tire. Find these stories and more at federalnewsnetwork.com. I'm Eric White.
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27: Welcome back to the Federal Drive with Terry Girton on Federal News Network. For the last decade, the General Services Administration organized its federal acquisition service around the concepts of category management. But over the last few years, GSA leaders realized agencies were buying products and services much differently, and it was time for a change. For more details on the FAS reorganization and how the agency will measure its success, Federal News Network's executive editor Jason Miller caught up with Laura Stanton, the acting commissioner of GSA's Federal Acquisition Service.
19: ASSIST is the Office of Assisted Acquisition Services. So that's really the Assisted Acquisition Services that we had before. They went through a big reorg about 24 months ago or so. And so we didn't make a lot of changes there. They're going to continue to deliver that highly specialized bespoke contracting expertise that they're so well known for, offer the surge support, tailored acquisition solutions when agencies need that additional capacity. And it really preserves the flexibility that we need when agencies have those highly complex requirements and mission-specific needs. Centralize is really our newest business area, and this is the Office of Centralized Acquisition Services. This is being led by Tom Myron. By the way, ASSIST is being led by Pete Burr. Tom is leading a procurement consolidation for common goods and services across the government. This is an opt-in. We've often gotten from agencies over the years, we've gotten a lot of requests. Can you guys do smaller acquisitions than what the Assisted Acquisition Service delivers? And this is our answer, is we've worked with SBA and OPM to bring over their acquisition, but we have over 50 sort of agencies, sub-agencies, small commissions who we're supporting their acquisition on today. And this is really working to simplify acquisition and expanding shared acquisition services across the government and brings GSA into a new area where we just hadn't done a lot of support for those smaller dollar value acquisitions when somebody really needs that task order expertise and support. We have then CREATE, which is led by Larry Hale. This is the Office of Acquisition Solutions Development. And this is really where everything starts in the acquisition cycle. They're looking at building the big government-wide contracts. They have the multiple awards schedule sitting in that portfolio. So they're looking always at how do they design and develop the next generation of acquisition solutions and category strategies. So a lot of the category management is sitting in here as well. And also, how do we keep all of the ones we have running smoothly for all of the customers that use it? This includes, you know, there's been a lot of talk about the OneGov program. So this includes the OneGov program. I mentioned MASS already, OASIS Plus, Alliant 3, Polaris, and all of our telecommunications contracts, including EIS. So they're also focused a lot on innovation, emerging technologies, commercial acquisition strategies, and understanding where the government needs to be going and what suppliers do we need to be bringing into the government in order to make sure that we remain on top of technology and professional services as the commercial markets continue to evolve. The next office is Deliver, the Office of Shared Services Delivery, which is run by Jeff Lau. And that is where we consolidated all of our shared services. Previously, the shared services had been scattered throughout the different portfolios. We had the Smart Pay, we had U.S. Access, which is provides support for over a million government PIV cards, and also the federal public key infrastructure. They have the fleet program, both the automotive buying in this case, and the fleet leasing program, which supports over 200.

0: business portfolios? How do we drive continuous improvement across the Federal Acquisition Service? How do we need to continue to modernize our IT systems, strengthen the governance, strengthen enterprise decision-making, and also ensure that all of us remain efficient, measurable, and adapt over time. So they're doing a lot of the internal support. They also have some of our external customer-facing functions as well. So our former customer accounts and stakeholder engagement office, a number of people from there have now migrated into the optimized portfolio, including some of those market research tools. So that's sort of the new FAST 2.0 in a really quick snapshot.
1: If we talk about this in a year from now, are there certain things that you're saying, hey, this is what we hope to see that's different? This is how we're delivering services differently or better or more efficiently. And are there some metrics you are really kind of, at least initial metrics that you're using to say that's going to be a, hey, we were successful, we were not as successful as we thought we were, or hey, this was a surprise. Where are we in a year from now? How are you kind of visioning that out?
0: Let's start with the basics. Let's start with the anecdotal. I would like people to say, look at, since you guys reorganized, it's been easier for me to get this, for industry to tell us that they've seen more consistency in this, in how we engage with them, in the decisions that we're making, that we're able to build on the different programs more effective. So that's certainly a big part of it. I'm also looking for the employee engagement, that the employees see career opportunities and that they also are seeing how that they align to the larger FAST mission that we're doing and pulling and seeing high levels of employee engagement. That would certainly be a couple of things that I would be looking for changes. On the customer side, I want it to be easier for them to figure out where do they get support. One of the things that that is both a strength and a weakness at the same time is that we have had so many programs, and I think sometimes it becomes a little bit, we had an opportunity to really make it clear how do you enter, how do you engage with FAST, and how do you get the necessary support. And the new organizational structure, we've been talking about what the customer journey looks like. And we actually started last summer to do work on the customer journey and helping us make some of the organizational decisions that we needed to make on placement of where different programs should be based on how we anticipated customers would engage with us. So those would certainly be some of the key things that I'm looking for. On the some of the more internal aspects of it, I would like to see the business processes smoothed out, the and also the IT development and the new IT systems coming online faster. So I think lots of opportunity, really excited about where we're heading in the next year.
2: 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Still to come, when it comes to inflation, playing it safe isn't always the safest investment. But first, CMMC has moved from planning to enforcement, and contractors are feeling it. 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
3: Now today's Federal Newscast. Federal employees with disabilities are suing the Justice Department for denying their reasonable accommodations request to telework. A new class action complaint alleges that DOJ's new policy violates the Rehabilitation Act. Two DOJ employees involved in the lawsuit previously had approved telework accommodations for years, but after strict return to office requirements, their telework accommodations were later denied. The Defense Department has launched a new workforce initiative aimed at connecting service members, military spouses, and federal civilians with jobs in the defense industrial base.
4: Defense Secretary Pete Hegseth says the existing training and workforce development programs often operate in silos. The new initiative, dubbed Project Patriot Pipeline, will better align these programs with national security priorities, such as Golden Dome and shipbuilding. As part of the effort, the Undersecretary of Defense for Personnel and Readiness will launch a new website to connect service members and civilians with jobs and career development opportunities. Anastasia Obis, Federal News Network.
3: And the country's largest federal employee union is pressing lawmakers to include an amendment in the fiscal 2027 defense policy bill that would restore collective bargaining rights for Defense Department civilian employees. The American Federal

0: Federation of Government Employees says that the fiscal 2027 NDAA offers Congress another opportunity to demonstrate its support for DOD workers' rights. Find these stories and more at federalnewsnetwork.com. I'm Eric White.
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9: Welcome back to the Federal Drive with Terry Girton on Federal News Network. After years of preparation, cybersecurity requirements for defense contractors are now being enforced in real time. That shift is exposing gaps between what companies thought was ready and what actually meets the standard. Here to walk through what he's seeing inside the defense supply chain is Emil Sayegh, CEO of CyberSheath. Mr. Sayegh, thank you so much for joining me today.
10: Well, thank you so much, Terry. 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
9: You have a lot of background on a very important topic, CMMC. In fact, your company received quite a bit of attention last fall when you released a report that found only 1% of defense contractors said they felt ready for the CMMC rules that were just then going into effect. We're about 6 months later. How have you seen the situation change?
10: There's certainly a rush from certain contractors and subcontractors to essentially become CMMC compliant, get certified, get assessed, and so on and so forth. But what we've seen from before, for multiple years, as CMMC was being talked about and planned, basically CMMC's moved from planning and PowerPoint and Excel sheets and Word document and project plans to actual implementation now, and people are starting to take it much more seriously. So it's moved basically from writing the policy to actually implementing those policies, and not only implementing them, but also making sure that you have the proper evidence that those policies are implemented. Because when an assessor is going to come in and audit you, or even if you're doing a self-assessment and you're publishing an SPRS score, there's a threshold of evidence that you need to maintain. And that's what needs to go into your self-assessment, right? It can't just be, I think, or we planned, or it looks good on an Excel document or a Word document. You have to be able to provide the evidence so that you can enter your SPRS score in the government system, the DoD system. So having said that, I think we're seeing everything shift from planning to now being part of the operational workflows in companies, and people are starting to take it seriously.
9: I guess there's really two sides to the readiness question. One is whether the contractors inside the defense industrial base were themselves ready. The other side is whether the Department of Defense was ready to hold folks accountable. So from the contractor's perspective, what are they seeing from DoD on the enforcement side?
10: Sure. Look, it's less, frankly, about some dramatic government action. It usually basically starts quietly through contracting friction, through signaling from their contracting officer. The subcontractor will probably start seeing some pressure from the contractor, from the primes, right? So we've seen a lot of publicity about that, where primes are essentially pushing those requirements onto their subcontractors and asking them to be CMMC compliant, quote unquote, by a certain date. Some dates are sooner than what we've heard from the government, which has some people, kind of questioning that. But I do think that there is a push for that. So I think it starts, pretty quietly at first. It starts to appear in a contract or impetus from a contracting officer or from the prime down to their subcontractors, basically.
9: And are the subcontractors in this space surprised at this point by the flow down of this requirement, or were they expecting it?
10: That's a great question, and I chuckle a little bit. I mean, CMMC has been around for a while. It's been talked about for a long time. Nobody should be surprised at this point. The surprise, I would say, is some people did not know that they were handling or they will be handling CUI data. Some subcontractors did not know that this is going to be a requirement by the contractor that they be compliant by a certain date. So I do think that there's a few subcontractors that probably assume that because they were sole source, somehow they get an exemption. And certainly none of those are true. There are no exemptions. And come November 10th, 2026, and they're going to have to be compliant to still be eligible for contract award as well, new contract award as well as existing contracts that they're in. So,
9: Emil Sayegh is CEO of CyberSheath. Mr. Sayegh, as the market is helping contractors get compliant, one of the concerns from the beginning was the number and availability of the validators, the third-party validators. What are you seeing play out there?
10: Absolutely. There's 80,000 contractors and subcontractors that need to be CMMC compliant, and there's only 100 C3PAOs, third-party auditors, in this space. So there's definitely a mismatch between human capacity to do these assessments and the number of contractors, subcontractors that need to become compliant. But also, I would say, it's not just the assessors, but also the partners to these contractors and subcontractors that are getting them ready, that are helping them become ready to be CMMC compliant, that are coming in, doing the IT work, doing the cybersecurity work, putting the all the compliance documentation in place, processes, and so on and so forth. There's a shortage of those as well. So there's a shortage on the readiness side, and there's a shortage on the assessment side. And further, what's been accentuating all this is what you've asked me earlier in the interview about is, are contractors, subcontractors taking this seriously and not waiting to the last minute. What we're seeing is a lot of firms that are waiting to the last minute. They're coming to us now, 6 months away from the November 10th deadline, wanting to be compliant by the November 10th, 2026 deadline. And that's a tall order. There's a lot of work that needs to be done. It is still, you know, within the window, but is really stretching it. Everything has to go right for companies to be certified by then. You know, you're seeing this nexus of factors that are happening all at the same time that are creating a urgency as well as a shortage of human capital to be able to execute on these plans.
9: So if the market is not capable of getting everybody through all of the credentialing that they need to be compliant by the implementation date in November, what happens? Do contractors not perform? Do we just move forward with known gaps? What's going to happen in November?
10: Sure. I mean, they have a period of time to cure, for sure, the deficiencies. And also, we just have to keep in mind that not all 80,000 plus 1,000 contractors, 80,000 contractors don't all have to be compliant by November 10th. The contractors that have contracts that require CMMC compliance, those have to be compliant. There are subcontractors that also have to be compliant. And then as new contracts get published and have the CMMC clause in it, then the contractors that want to bid on those new contracts also have to be compliant at that time. So there's a sequencing. Out of the 80,000, the government estimates about 8,000 have to be compliant within the first year, so the year that we're in now. So, you know, we're about 1,200 now. So there's a delta of about, you know, 6,800 contractors, subcontractors that are somehow still trying to get through it. And we're adding about 200, close to actually 180 certifications per month as an industry. So we're making progress. And, you know, hopefully by the deadline, the most critical companies would have gotten their certifications, and the one that have not either will have plans to remediate within a certain short period of time, or they would have an alternative to those companies and those contracts.
9: There's talk that these kinds of requirements may extend across the rest of the federal government beyond DOD. How does what you're seeing now in the defense sector inform you about how federal cyber mandates might play out more broadly? What would you expect to see?
10: I mean, we've seen it in the GSA with their announcement about a CMMC-like requirement. And I do think that this is the right move. CMMC is a great ecosystem. You know, creating a new standard is hard because you got to create an ecosystem around it. You got to create auditors. You got to create readiness industry, whether it's software, whether it's hardware, whether it's services that come in and help these companies get ready. So I'm very encouraged with what the GSA has done. And I expect that to transcend the entire federal ecosystem, if you will. You know, this is really about protecting mission critical information and, frankly, strengthening supply chain resilience to improve our national security readiness. This is what this is all about. Our adversaries, our foreign adversaries have been taking some of our most precious IP in this country. And I think the Defense Department, Department of War, has decided to draw a hard line and put these deadlines in place. And we're going to start seeing other federal agencies follow suit.
9: I've been speaking with Emil Sayegh. He is CEO of CyberSheath. Thank you so much for joining me today.
10: Of course. Thank you so much, Terry.
9: We'll post this interview at federalnewsnetwork.com/Federal Drive. 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Coming up next, when it comes to inflation, playing it safe isn't always the safest investment. This is the Federal Drive with Terry Girton on Federal News Network.
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0: Today's Federal Newscast, at least some Agriculture Department employees in the D.C. region have until the end of this month to decide whether they'll move across the country or resign. Food Safety and Inspection Service employees are facing a June 30th deadline to make their decisions. All relocations or separations would then take effect at the end of September. Agencies will soon get new marching orders to secure AI models. Federal News Network's Jason Miller has the details.
11: CISA is expected to issue at least one binding operational directive as soon as today to direct agencies to secure large language models. Nick Anderson, the acting director of CISA, says the agency is already meeting the requirements in President Donald Trump's AI executive order from earlier this week.
12: We're going to be rolling out before the end of the week some specific artificial intelligence platform access for our federal government-wide partners. We're going to be rolling out binding operational directives that are going to focus on vulnerability remediation and vulnerability management way forward.
11: Jason Miller, Federal News Network.
0: And a former Air Force cyberspace operations officer is the new chief information officer of the service. Ashley DeVoto takes over for Venice Goodwin, who retired in May 2025. DeVoto spent 5 years working for the Air Force and another 12 years working in cyberspace operations for the Air Force Reserve. She's also worked the last 2+ years as the CISO for Discount Tire. Find these stories and more at federalnewsnetwork.com. I'm Eric White.
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9: Welcome back to the Federal Drive with Terry Gerton on Federal News Network. For federal employees and retirees, inflation is changing the math on everything from retirement income to basic saving strategy. Some of the choices that feel conservative, like leaning on the G fund or sitting on cash, can actually fall behind over time. Art Stein joins me now to walk through how inflation is affecting federal financial security. Art, thanks so much for joining me today. It's great to see you.
17: Thank you, Terry. Good to see you again.
9: Certainly one of the financial topics that is a almost daily headline is the inflation numbers. We hear it from the Fed. We hear Congress thinking about affordability. We hear it in terms of the president's approval numbers. But when we talk about inflation from your perspective, what does it actually mean instead of just its shorthand?
17: Well, inflation, you know, the shorthand definition is it's just the increase in the cost of goods and services in the United States. And that determines our cost of living, which is a slightly separate definition. But when inflation goes up, for most people, their cost of living goes up. If your wages, if your salary is increasing the same amount or even more, then that may not bother you. But if it's not, then you have a problem. And the problem for FERS retirees is that their annuity, their pension, their annuity does not fully compensate for inflation anytime inflation is greater than 2%. And that over, you know, a long retirement could be devastating. And it forces many FERS retirees not only to have to withdraw increasing amounts of money from their investments, primarily their TSP for most retirees, and that may not be sustainable for them.
9: So let's just put that in practical terms, because I think a lot of times people think about inflation and it's a feeling, it's a vibe, it's things are feeling much more expensive, my money doesn't go as far as it used to. But when you're on an annuity as your primary source of income, and you said FERS is indexed at 2%, inflation's been running considerably above that, how does that play out in people's lives? What sort of choices are they making?
17: Well, the choices they have to make, and let me just say one thing. The inflation adjustment for FERS is not fixed at 2%. If inflation is more than 3%, the cost of living adjustment is going to be whatever the inflation rate is minus 1%. And if it's between 2 and 3, then it's just fixed at 2, as you said. Problem is, we're seeing inflation higher than 3%. I mean, this year, inflation rate in April was 3.8%, and it was 3.3% in February. So FERS retirees are getting that minus 1%. So what people end up doing is they have to make choices. You know, one choice is to take more money from their retirement plan, from their investments of all types, including bank accounts. And the other choice is just to consume less, to purchase less, to do fewer things, buy cheaper food. Hopefully it doesn't get to the point where they have to buy less food, but they might have to buy cheaper food. I mean, we've seen a huge increase in the price of beef for various reasons, and so people are eating less beef. We've seen a huge increase in gasoline prices, and presumably, you know, people are driving less, although in the United States, driving is kind of pretty fixed in with people. So some people will drive less, but a lot of people just keep on driving.
9: So if folks are drawing from that FERS retirement as their principal source of income, what should they be thinking about? Are there different allocation strategies that might mitigate the impacts of inflation on their available balances?
17: Yeah, so with the TSP, you know, a common mistake that people make is long-term investments, you know, all in the G fund. I mean, are a majority of the money in the G fund. And even the L funds make the same mistake. They're very heavily invested in stocks in the beginning, but starting about 10 years before they mature, they become way too invested in bonds, and they end up, the L income fund has about 67% of everyone's investments in the G fund and another 5 or 6% in the F fund. And the problem with those funds is once you take into account taxes and inflation, they lose purchasing power. So it's very misleading because, you know, if you have money, say, in the G fund, every year you just see that amount increase a little bit, assuming you're not putting money in or taking it out. And you think, great, it's going up in value, but it's not. The purchasing power is going down. The dollar value is going up. And those are two very different things. And so, you know, people have a lot of money in those funds. They're in for a rude shock in 10 or 20 years because all of a sudden they're realizing, oh, hey, I have to take out more and more money from the G and the F fund to maintain my purchasing power.
9: Art Stein is a certified financial planner with Arthur Stein Financial. Art, what's a smarter way to do it then? Should people broaden the asset classes that they're invested in?
17: Okay, so let me just also say there are two other mistakes that are very common that people need to watch out for. One is paying off their mortgage early. And the problem with that is that equity in your home and paying off your mortgage early increases the equity you have in your home. The equity in your home has a 0% rate of return. If the price of the home doesn't change, the value of the equity does not change. Now, the price of the house goes up, equity is going to go up, but that's a rate of return on the house. The equity is not really, you know, generating interest or dividends or capital gains. And it's hard to use the equity in your home. You know, it's locked in various ways. Also, too much money in bank accounts is a mistake because, once again, bank accounts lose money to taxes and inflation. So what people need to do is to realize that historically, only stocks have had a high enough rate of return in a well-managed, well-diversified portfolio. Only stocks have had a high enough rate of return to increase purchasing power after taking into account taxes and inflation. And that means the C and the S and the I fund. And I feel like the TSP recognizes this because the L funds, in the beginning, they're very heavily invested in stocks. I mean, the new ones are about 99% stocks for the first 10 years, and they don't even get down to 60% until about 10 years before they mature. But then they over-invest in bonds when they become the L income fund. So what I would say is, one, make sure you continue to have a solid amount invested in stocks. If you, you know, are looking for a long retirement, don't pay off the mortgage early. Invest that money. Everybody can have an outside investment account. Make sure you have a good emergency fund. So maybe use it for that. And don't end up with too much in bank accounts, because all of those hurt you when we take into account inflation and taxes.
9: Art, it almost seems like you're turning conventional investment advice, and I'll use my air quotes here, on its head, because people have been told that equities are risky, that you really should pay off your mortgage so that you don't run a risk there. How should people think about this balance between risk and return when they are in their retirement years?
17: Okay. Terry, the thing is, there are lots of investment risks. One of them is volatility, and bonds are much less volatile than stocks. No question about it. And bank accounts really don't have any volatility. But other investment risks, the major one for long-term investors is losing purchasing power because of taxes and inflation. So people should not say that bonds are safer. They should say that bonds are less volatile. They are safer in that one way, but they are riskier in terms of losing purchasing power to taxes and inflation. Stocks are more volatile, but they have historically had a much higher rate of return for people who are patient and willing to put up with major stock market declines, which, hey, they're going to happen. You know, we haven't had a stock crash in, you know, a while. And there's one in our future. I mean, I know it's going to happen, but we need to just be patient when that happens and hold on. And historically, that has worked out for people. Now, past performance is no guarantee of future performance. Certainly, there are reasons to think that stock returns in the future will not be as high as in the past. And I don't know what's going to happen, but I don't disagree with the fact that there are reasons to think that. But I haven't heard anybody say that stock returns are going to be lower than bond returns over long periods of time.
9: Art Stein is a certified financial planner with Arthur Stein Financial. 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
17: Thank you very much, Barry.
9: 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Up next, the top national headlines from ABC News and the Federal Newscast. I'm Terry Gerton. 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
22: From ABC News. I'm Sherry Preston. Another resilient jobs report. The Labor Department says the U.S. economy added 172,000 jobs in the month of May, roughly double what forecasters had expected. Jobs were added in leisure, hospitality, and local government, as well as University of Michigan economics professor Justin Wolfers, who says the numbers are easing fears of a possible recession.
23: We had a pretty miserable 2025, but it looks like the middle or the early and middle parts of 2026 really suggest the labor market's moving along. And I think the thing this will really do is it's time to stop talking about the word recession. Recessions don't happen when the labor market's motoring along like this.
22: Americans are reluctant to leave their jobs and seek employment elsewhere. The report says the number of people who quit last month has dropped to its lowest level since August of 2020, when COVID was still running rampant. They stayed up debating all night long, with the Senate passing a big bill, says ABC's Rachel Scott.
24: This morning, the Senate narrowly voting to approve a $70 billion immigration enforcement package without any measure to block President Trump's $1.8 billion so-called anti-weaponization fund. Alaska Senator Lisa Murkowski, the lone Republican, voting against the bill, which now heads to the House for approval.
22: Against President Trump's wishes, the House has passed a bill giving Ukraine more money for the war, while Ukraine's leader reaches out to Russian leader Vladimir Putin asking for further negotiations.
25: Now, Ukrainian President Zelensky has sent a letter to Putin proposing they meet to discuss compromises to end the war, and warning Putin if he doesn't help end the conflict, Putin will have to fight for his own existence.
22: ABC's Michelle Waugh. The Senate has blocked an extension of a key surveillance program used by intelligence agencies over concern with President Trump's choice of Bill Pulte to be the next national security advisor. Dow is down 187 points. You're listening to ABC News.
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22: Character actor James Handy stabbed to death on Wednesday in Hollywood. Police say his girlfriend's 44-year-old son did it.
3: Officers arrived at the Los Angeles area home to find Handy unconscious in the front yard with a stab wound to the chest, blood-stained cloth strewn on the sidewalk. Handy was later pronounced dead at the hospital. Surveillance video shows the suspect walking in the area, and according to an LAPD statement, after the stabbing, he flagged down responding officers, telling them he was the one they were looking for.
22: ABC's Trevor Ault in L.A. There's a potential new breakthrough that could detect lung cancers with a blood test even before they developed. It's brand new, but ABC Chief Medical Correspondent Dr. Tara Narula says there's a lot of potential.
25: What if we could pick up on inflammation before a cancer ever develops? That's what researchers here wanted to look at. And so they essentially used a UK biobank of blood and machine learning, and they identified 14 proteins in the blood that they called a signal or signature that predicted those at risk of lung cancer over 5 years before development of the disease.
22: The 52-year-old Sherpa guide who went missing for days on Mount Everest is recovering, now receiving medical care. Dawa Sherpa was suddenly seen crawling back to base camp 6 days after he went missing. Says he slipped and fell into a crevice where he was stuck for days with nothing to eat but ice. He was finally able to crawl his way out. Sherry Preston, ABC News.
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0: Today's federal newscast. The Defense Department has launched a new workforce initiative aimed at connecting service members, military spouses, and federal civilians with jobs in the defense industrial base.
4: Defense Secretary Pete Hegseth says the new initiative, dubbed Project Patriot Pipeline, will better align these programs with national security priorities. The Undersecretary of Defense for Personnel and Readiness will launch a new website to connect service members and civilians with jobs and career development opportunities. Anastasia Obis, Federal News Network.
0: And the country's largest federal employee union is pressing lawmakers to include an amendment in the fiscal 2027 defense policy bill that would restore collective bargaining rights for Defense Department civilian employees. The American Federation of Government Employees says that the fiscal 2027 NDAA offers Congress another opportunity to demonstrate its support for DOD workers' rights. Find these stories and more at federalnewsnetwork.com. I'm Eric White.
6: The security clearance process is complicated. Policies are confusing, continuous vetting is expanding, and national security professionals everywhere are asking the same thing. What does this mean for me? Whether you're applying for your first clearance or navigating new reporting requirements after years in the system, the questions aren't always easy, but the answers matter. That's why we're here. This is Security Clearance in Security on Federal News Network with hosts Lindy Kaiser of Clearance Jobs, federal employment lawyers Elizabeth Baker Pham of KCNF, and John Barry of Barry & Barry PLLC.
7: Hi, this is Lindy Kaiser with ClearanceJobs.com, and welcome to this episode of Security Clearance in Security on Federal News Network. Today, we're diving into the latest findings from the State of the Facility Security Officer Survey. It's a snapshot of the pressures, priorities, and evolving realities facing security officers across the industry today. This year's data paints a pretty clear picture. FSOs are being asked to do more
5: than ever before. To help unpack what these findings mean for the future of the security profession, I'm joined by Ike Rivers, NISPAC representative and newly appointed advisory board member for Technomile's Security Information Management Board of Advisors. Technomile and SIM Software are the newly combined organization delivering integrated AI-enabled solutions that support mission-critical operations end-to-end for government contractors, defense, and public sector organizations. Ike, thanks so much for joining me today.
8: No problem. Thank you for having me.
5: Yeah. So kind of, you know, talk about the role of the FSO and facility security officer is definitely changing. We found that in our report. A lot of FSOs definitely have a lot on their plates, a lot of different jobs that they're trying to do. Kind of, can you just talk to us a little bit about maybe your role in security and how you have seen it evolve yourself just in the past, you know, few years?
8: Yeah, so absolutely. And I think that's one of the most important conversation our industries need to have right now. From a CSO perspective and from a NISPAC perspective, I see the FSO role has evolved far beyond a traditional classified like document control and compliance management. Today, FSOs are expected really to navigate personnel security, insider threat, cybersecurity coordination, supply chain risk, facility compliance, executive protection, executive advice, crisis response. The list goes on, and increasingly complex regulatory requirements under frameworks like the NIST. FSOs are really often being asked to serve simultaneously as security leaders and compliance officers, HR liaisons, IT coordinators, and even business enablers like, you know, business development. While many security professionals are like highly capable and adaptable to doing this, there comes really a point where dual hatting creates like an operational strains, I think increased organizational risk. When security cannot be treated as a collateral duty when that threat landscape and compliance expectations continue to expand. So the way I see it, like when an FSO is spread across too many responsibilities, this really, really becomes more difficult to maintain that proactive engagement, like training oversight, risk management, strategic partnership that modern security programs requires. And in many ways, the roles has shifted from administrative compliance to enterprise risk leadership, which is not really good for an FSOs these days. From a NISPAC industry perspective, this is why we continue to have dialogues with government stakeholders, because it's so important. Like, we need to really, really ensure policy, technology, modernization efforts and our workforce expectation align with operational realities inside the CLEAR industry. The FSO community really, really remains the backbone. I talk about this all the time, that the FSOs is the backbone of national security for protecting classified information and supporting the warfighter.
5: Yeah, I love that you highlight that, because we look at, you know, there's a lot of talk, you know, across, you know, I know you were recently AIA, NDIA, I know you had Undersecretary of War for Intelligence there talking about probably the FAST study and the expansion there. But it's big. We want to bring new technology and new companies on board. What do those companies require as they onboard an FSO, right? You need to have somebody who's doing that mission, and it's going to career field that's continually and significantly important to what we're doing in expanding technology as well.
8: Mm-hmm.
5: Yeah. And so like another one of those, you know, you talked about all of those different jobs that FSOs are now having to do. Our survey showed that CUI has now surpassed personnel clearances as a top operational headache for many FSOs. So can you kind of talk to why you think CUI implementation continues to create so much friction across industry?
8: Wow. You would have to say those three letters, CUI, right? It's the word that industry does not like. You know, CUI really continues to create this friction across industry. One, because companies are still trying to operationalize inconsistent and involving requirements from the government. Unlike traditional classified programs, that three-letter word, CUI, guidance and implementation often vary between agencies, contracts, and oversight expectation. That itself is really, really creating confusion across the DIB. Our wonderful FSOs that are out there are being asked to implement this enterprise-wide data protection requirement without any consistent government guidance or alignment or support. In many cases, agencies are really mandating CUI compliance requirements but they're not providing the standardized guidance, the resources, the training, or the infrastructure to support needed to effectively execute them. The challenge, though, is compounded by the overlap between CUI, NIST 800-171, and CMMC requirements, which places significant operational and financial strains on companies, especially the small and mid-sized contractors. So our wonderful FSOs out there are now managing far more than traditional security compliance. They are helping organizations navigate an evolving data protection environment that still lacks the consistency across the federal landscape. So there you have it for that word CUI. It continues to bring that friction across industry until all the government agencies can get together and figure out what each agency wants to do and be on the same platform. We're going to continue to have that friction across industry.
5: Yeah. And then, you know, talk about the other side of it, too. I think we've talked a lot, you know, in the report about how we've gotten a little bit better than the folks who are using paper to track their cleared personnel. But more than half of respondents are still relying on Excel to track sensitive security workflows, and only 19% are using a dedicated security management system. So we're talking about CUI modernization, all these added requirements. Is the fact that, you know, Excel is still the primary information management portal suggests that there's still a modernization gap when it comes to security infrastructure?
8: Yes. I really think there is a modernization gap across the industrial base infrastructure. The fact that so many FSOs still rely on spreadsheets and manual tracking method reflects both resource challenges and the rapid expansion of security responsibilities over the last several years. The modern FSO is managing far more than traditional personnel security and visit requests. In today's environment, it includes, you know, CUI oversight, insider threat requirements, cybersecurity coordinations, training compliances, reporting obligation, and increasingly complex regulatory exceptions. And trying to manage all that through a disconnected spreadsheet and manual process creates really, really inefficient, increased risk, and limits scalability. But at the same time, I would agree, many companies, particularly small and the mid-sized contractors, they continue to face those budgets, staffing, technology constraints that make that modernization difficult. And there is also no universal adopted security management platform across the industry base, which has led many organizations to build fragmented process over time. Now, mind you, you do have a lot of those companies that sell these products that can help out a lot of the FSOs, but there is nothing from a standard perspective. The broader concern, though, is the security threats and the compliance expectations are evolving so much faster than the infrastructure supporting the people responsible for managing them. And I believe that there is a real opportunity for industry and government to work together on modernization efforts that can improve automation, standardization, data management, and overall operational efficiency for our FSO community.
5: No, I mean, it ties into the other questions we've been addressing, right? The technological requirements and expectations for security officers have increased dramatically without necessarily the staffing or the finance and budget around that as well, right? A lot of expectations for security officers and not always a lot of addition of resources. And just, you know, we think about what it's like to actually have technology on your side versus operating from an Excel spreadsheet. Seems like there is a definite gap there. And so, you know, I want to talk about another pain point. Every time we go to one of these, you know, industrial security conferences or events, the issue of reciprocity and moving talent between customers is continually cited as an issue. After years of trusted workforce 2.0 discussions, I'm sure this is top of mind when it comes to your NISPAC role, but why does reciprocity still feel like it's such a hard thing to actually achieve operationally?
8: Lindy, how long have we been talking about this reciprocity thing? This word.
5: Forever.
8: You know, this word, me and Mary Rose were actually talking about this at NDIA, and it's this word that we just cannot get rid of, right? Reciprocity continues really to feel difficult operational because while the policy intent behind things like Trusted Workforce 2.0 has been strong, execution across agencies and customer environments have not yet become standardized, like in this, right? From a industrial perspective, FSOs still encounter a variety of interpretations of reciprocity requirements, inconsistent adjudication practice, customer-specific onboarding process, and delays tied to access determination of systems interoperability. From my perspective, this is just Ike's perspective, the challenge really is that reciprocity is often discussed at the strategic level, but FSOs manage the operational realities every day. Even when clearance is active and eligibility is confirmed, companies can still face delays related to SEI indoctrinations, polygraph requirements, contract-specific read-ons, local security office procedures, or agency-accepted decisions, which is crazy wrong, right? That creates that frustration for both industry and CLEAR population, and ultimately, this slows down the efforts, but more importantly, it slows down the efforts in protecting the warfighter. There is also a technology and data sharing component. Like, many government systems still do not communicate seamlessly across the agencies, right? Because that's the huge problem, because everybody wants their own little gadgets, right? And this limits the visibility and slows the transfer process. But as a result, the FSOs are frequently forced into manual coordination efforts to move talent between programs and customers, which again, slows down the efforts in protecting the warfighter. But what I see is that industry sees reciprocity not simply as a policy issue anymore, but as an operational efficiency issue that directly impacts mission readiness, workforce mobility, and the government's ability to rapidly place CLEAR talent where it is needed the most. That's all I got to say about that word reciprocity. I can talk about that for days.
7: Ah, we could have a whole podcast on reciprocity and maybe it wouldn't get fixed. It's like always the same thing, but you know, maybe someday we'll get there. I mean, it is interesting. Like, if you've noted, you know, the PAC quarterly progress reports, their reporting is adjusted to kind of reflect that moderate and high risk position rather than the traditional. And I know there's, again, nothing new under the sun. We've done this before and we're doing it again, right, in terms of reducing the tiers. But some of that stuff, again, I feel like you're on the NISPAC, so you know how long that you've kind of been working to get some of these things done. But it is, you know, a few steps forward, a few steps back, but hopefully more steps forward on some of these things. And as Trusted Workforce continues to move forward, I'm hopeful, you know, if not optimistic. So,
8: yeah, well, we continue to work with the government on, you know, TW2. I will say that they are really reaching out to us and looking for industries input and trying to be better partners when it comes to that. So hopefully we can get some really, really good movements that will take us to the next level.
7: And so one of the more interesting findings, too, from our State of the FSO report that we put on with Technomile was FSOs feel strongly supported by leadership internally, but are still pretty frustrated by systems like NBIS and evolving compliance requirements from the government. So can you kind of talk about some of that policy disconnect and that disconnect between the policy intent, which I think sometimes feel like is good, right? We want to see NBIS succeed, but then the day-to-day execution piece, there's still a lot of struggle on that front.
8: Good question. And you use some other words that has been striking. So as a matter of fact, we're gonna put these in a little basket. What is it? Reciprocity, CUI, and NBIS, right? Those are those three words. But all jokes aside, I think the disconnect comes down to the differences between strategic policy goals and operational realities inside the DIB. For example, leadership across industry generally understands the importance of security and supports the mission, but the FSOs are the ones responsible for translating the evolving policies into daily executions, which often with limited resources, changing guidance, and systems that are still maturing. From my perspective, initiatives like TW 2.0 and systems like NBIS were designed to modernize and streamline personnel security processes. I understand the intent, but operationally, many FSOs are still dealing with the system's limitations, the inconsistency implementations across the agencies, the training gaps, the evolving compliance expectation, and the increased administrative workload during the transition period, right? The challenge is that the policy timelines and operational readiness, they do not allow always to move at the same pace. Industry is often expected to adapt quickly while still maintaining mission support. regulatory compliance, and workforce continuity. This right here really, really, really creates that frustrations when the tools or guidance needed to execute efficiently are not yet stabilized. The FSOs, they want modernization to succeed, but they also need practical implementation, clear communication, stable systems, and realistic execution timelines that align with the realities of managing security programs day to day. Again, in the industry NISPAC role, we're really working with government on those things, right? Especially the comms aspect. That's really, really important. We may not like what we hear. We may not like the new structure, but if you convey that to industry early and often, we will be okay with it at some point because of the transparency that is shown to industry.
5: Hey, we'll get there, right? It's steady progress.

0: collaborating with each other to make things right for the warfighter. This should never be about them versus us or us versus them. This is, should always be about what can we do to actually put together something that is going to protect that warfighter and have that warfighter ready when that time comes. Because in case you haven't noticed, over the last few months, we've been in a kind of a war, right? And that warfighter, us being able to, at the ground level, come up with decisions that is going to impact that warfighter at that level is extremely important. That's why We Are Better Together makes sense. So I want to thank you, Lindy, for inviting me to this. I really enjoyed the collaboration. So thank you.
1: Awesome. Well, thank you, Ike Rivers. Thank you for all you do for the community. Thank you for your work with Astrana Space Technologies Corp, for the NISPAC, and being a Technomile Security Information Management Advisor. I think this is, again, super important, as you point, touches on how we are all better together. So thanks, Ike.
0: Thank you.
2: Welcome to Security Clearance and Security. I'm attorney Elizabeth Baker Pham, and I'm here with Lindy Kaiser of Clearance Jobs. And today we are talking about the SF-86, my favorite topic. The most important part of your application process, in my opinion, is the application itself. And there are just so many ways that folks could make their lives easier in completing the SF-86. So I want to talk about some of those today. Now, Lindy, I think you've heard me, I probably say it in nearly every conversation where the SF-86 comes up. It is my favorite part of the process because it is the most important. So I'm going to start from the beginning. Tip number one, things that people do not do that they should do, is ask for more time. I can't tell you the number of times people reach out, I have an SF-86 due, they gave it to me yesterday, it's due in 2 days. Never done one before. I have a bunch of foreign contact. Ask for more time. It is a beast of a form. If you need more time, ask for it. I've seen situations where folks who have had a clearance for years and don't think to ask for more time, and then they have issues with consistencies with earlier forms because they were rushing, and it's just not worth the risk. You know, if you ask and they say no, then at least you've tried, but generally there's some flexibility on that first due date. Another big one is not investigating yourself first, right? So you're answering the question. A lot of people go off of memory. That's not the best way to handle it. Corroborate that information. Memories are vague and unreliable. Dig deep. Pull your credit reports. Check your social media. If you smoked marijuana on a trip to Colorado, figure out when that was, please. Don't just guess. You bought plane tickets. You can corroborate that information. And you know, Lindy, the investigator may already know the answer to some of the things that they're asking, or they might be assuming the worst, right? So walking in underprepared is a real risk, right?
1: Oh, yeah. I love how you point out to investigate yourself, right? Because that is like a great way to phrase it, not relying on your best memory to do it, but doing a little bit of homework on your own. I talk about like having a paper trail, right? So I love that you talk about like pulling your credit report, like pulling in this information, you know, having a baseline, you know, understanding yourself, right? Doing your own self-reflection before the investigator does, before a polygraph, goodness knows, like you need to like know the answers yourself and not like be figuring out for the first time going through the investigation process. I'm glad that you picked this topic because I know your love for the SF-86 because you did a whole like side-by-side comparison of the SF-86 and the personnel vetting questionnaire. And I was like, no one else would have the love in their heart for these like minutiae of like, these are the words that are changing on the form. So I knew your passion out the gate.
2: You know what? I'm not mad about the time I spent on that and the fact that it has not rolled out yet, Lindy. EBQ, who's that? I don't know. Still love her. Hope she one day surfaces. But anyway, the next tip is true for the SF-86 and it will be true for the PVQ too, which is to avoid vague language and critical details, right? So this comes up most often in sections on foreign contacts and drug use, which in life are completely separate, but on the form, they have very similar fields, right? So frequency of use, frequency of contact, nature of relationship, nature of use. And we talked about this in a different episode in terms of finances. People freeze sometimes, right? When there's a debt they can't pay or a situation that's uncomfortable. And I find that that's true too for foreign contacts and drug use on forms. It's this thing where people feel like

0: this might be a problem, I'm just going to say as little as possible because then I've answered their question and I don't have to deal with it anymore. But that is not the way to handle it. For example, frequency of use and frequency of contact, it's a 7-year period. You know, maybe 2% of people have had consistent frequencies over that 7-year period. And I'll get a lot of pushback too. I have to be a nudge with people, right? Like, really? Okay, how about this year? How about that year? Was there any period where, with drug use, let's say, that where you weren't using whatever the substance was? And at first people say, no, except, you know, 2020 when it was on lockdown for COVID, like I didn't use it at all. Well, that's an entire year. Or foreign contacts, like someone maybe lived here and then they moved. Especially when it comes to personal relationships, the nature of relationship, frequency of communication, those are things that are so incredibly important to explain well and to know yourself. Know yourself, as we said before, right? Investigate yourself, but to explain well so that the investigator has the information before you're going into the interview. So they have a true picture of what these relationships look like. And also you have a true and like firmer understanding of what that relationship looks like over time. Like, I can't tell you the number of people who've come to me with an SOR and things like frequency of whatever it is. It's like, well, that's not like really true. But like, I was in the interview and they were like pushing me for a number because on the form, I just said occasionally. And those terms are killers, right? Occasionally, sometimes, rarely. Someone's occasional drug use is another person's excess. Someone's at rate is just, it is so subjective that it really says nothing to the investigator and can cause some really big problems.
1: Yeah, we've talked about this with the drug issue, the nanogram defense, right? I mean, know like the amount you've used, right? Because that makes a difference. Are you a significant drug user? It depends. Like, think about like the actual, you know, into the percentage, the more detail you can provide. And to your point here, I think most people look at the form and they fail to consider the additional comments as a section that if you have anything to report is generally in your favor to provide context. But also to your point, to provide like specific, accurate, verifiable context that ties to the factors that will mitigate that issue in the adjudicated guidelines.
0: Absolutely. The optional comment section is golden. And within the form too, again, with the like frequency, they have these very, what would have to be consistent options, right? Daily, weekly, monthly. And if you're picking that box, that better be true. And again, it very rarely is. And as soon as you say other, you get to explain. An optional comment field appears magically to lead you to the wonderland of context, right? That piece really matters. And, you know, EAP is a little limited. It used to be better in the amount of information that you could provide, but there still is an optional comment section. And I have had, where necessary, had clients reach out to their FSO. I need to upload additional information. How do I do that, right? If there's information, good information that needs to be provided, do it. Final sort of advice here, right, is review the final form. Look at it closely. I know it took you forever. I know it was a pain. I've been there. Look at it closely. And if there's something wrong, if you discover something wrong later, or if there's the computer just wouldn't let you do the thing and it keeps doing, you have to submit and you have a deadline, okay, but follow up, right? Tell somebody, documented preferably, send an email. I clicked, I have a foreign passport 20 times, but it wouldn't let me. The answer isn't you just submit it and wait and you're going to tell the investigator, especially after they say, you know, we discovered that you have a foreign passport. Fix it first. Look at it closely. And if there are any issues that need to be resolved, another sort of people freeze, people, you know, get scared. Oh, I said that, or I shouldn't have, or I shouldn't have said no. You know, at the end of the day, it's so important to take the time on the front end because it will save you so much time and heartache on the back end.
1: That's the takeaway. Take the time now or you're going to spend it later.
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6: Hello and welcome to the show. I'm Federal News Network reporter Drew Friedman. After upheavals across the federal workforce and hundreds of thousands of public servants leaving their jobs, grassroots organizations have been rising to meet the moment. One of those organizations is Feds Forward, a group that's been building tech-enabled tools to help civil servants navigate career change. For more, I caught up with one of the co-founders of Feds Forward, Karen Lee.
7: So what we started seeing in January was the beginning of what we saw unfold through last year, which was kind of a federal workforce departure crisis, right? And that's what everyone started talking about. Feds losing their jobs, people in transition. Factually, that is absolutely true. But the framing, I'd like to push back a little bit on it because it's not the crisis framing is very accurate because of this point in time. In fact, what we are seeing now is just an acute version of an evergreen problem where feds leave government every year. About 150,000 of them every year separate from government, not retire. And every single time people leave the federal service, the question is, what am I good for and what do I do? And what's happening right now is just an amplification of a foundational problem, which is a lack of an infrastructure that enables people to not only translate what they've done in a very unique sector and industry and identify what they could do after that also carries the mission, but also on the other side of the ledger, enable employers to legibly see what people from a completely different sector, how they could nestle into their organization, their industry. We have two groups of people who so desperately want to find each other, but they don't have the language, they don't have the understanding contextually, and they don't have a clarity of what they want to be able to find each other. It's a recognition that on each side of the ledger, there needs to be a translation, a curation, and a very informed matching to bring people together.
6: When you started Feds Forward, what was your understanding of the problem? Was it something where you knew it was this way, or did that become apparent to you over time as you were getting more involved in this?
7: So we knew when we started Feds Forward that on the Fed side of the house, that there was foundationally a translation problem. I've gone through it. So many of my friends and colleagues have gone through it. You will not meet a Fed who will be easily able to say, here are all the things that I've done, and here's what I could do outside of government. And so we knew the basic requirement was translation, being able to take what we've done in government and be able to align it to the same kinds of functions, activities outside of government, just called something different. What we have also come to realize systematically is that that translation has to have layered on top of it an understanding of what the receiving organization does and how they do it. We can get feds to a place where they can do all of those things and know what they want to target on the outside. But if employers on the other side of the ledger don't recognize that feds would make any sense, those applicants will never get through the door. And this is where what we've learned is that there needs to be a translation on the employer side of the house as well. What we've learned through this Feds Forward work over this first year is not that we need to create something new in terms of the approach, but instead blend together all the approaches that have existed and never been finally appointed with the talent in mind of those from the federal sector.
8: In your experience approaching this from that angle, have you found a difference in the success rate of connecting former federal employees with these opportunities? I mean, what's been the outcome of this kind of approach to the problem?
7: Yeah, and I would define Drew's success from a couple different lenses. Success one is, did they get a job? Success two of, did the person, the job seeker, feel satisfied this job was the right job for them? Success three, is the employer happy that they got that candidate? And the answer is yes, and I'll tell you why. Those who are currently looking for a transition, many of us, when we leave the federal government, wonder if there's a job that could ever be as good as what we just had. Because candidly, working in the federal government is an extraordinary experience and unmatched in what we get to do, the scale of what we do, and the impact. And so there's always this nagging question, is there anything that could be as good? And what we found is that through this approach, what this next job could be is might not be higher paying. It might not be objectively of the same status as working in the secretary's office or in the White House complex, but could be equally, if not more so, fulfilling in a different dimension that enables us as public servants to see how we can serve and make an impact just in a different way. And so what we want to change the game in Feds Forward is bring together two deeply mission-driven people, one who's seeking a next role and one who's trying to fill one, and have them realize that the uniqueness of what they want is not unreasonable to find. It's just that no one has bothered to unearth it and use technology to enable the match.
8: Have you found that on top of trying to, you know, accomplish this idea of, you know, transitioning skills or translating skills really between public service and other employers outside of government, is there a need for mental health resources or other kind of like full picture aspects of supporting employees? I mean, you make a good point that if you're leaving public service in some of these really big, really impactful mission-driven agencies to move to something, like you said, that's maybe on a smaller scale. Have you found that there's a need to support employees and help them, you know, figure out how to just kind of mentally or emotionally tackle that?
7: There is absolutely a mental health and cognitive area of work that we all need to grapple with. But really, it is an evolution of identity. For some people, the belief is, gosh, I'm no longer a public servant because I'm not working in government. And that's been taken. And that is a very valid and reasonable conclusion to draw. With, I think, some support in our community, what we want to create from a Feds Forward perspective is a different way to think of your identity. That instead, your public service identity can never be taken. No employer could ever take the depth of what that means to you, but instead you carry it forward. And the employment, the job, the volunteer activity, whatever it is simply a manifestation of that identity. And the reason why this is so important is one of the other kind of outcomes of Feds Forward is We deeply believe that this talent and this public service orientation must carry to every single sector. If we have decided the federal government has a monopoly on public servants, our country will never be what we know its potential is to be. But if instead we adopt the mindset that a workforce that's dedicated to serving the public good has motion and can circulate across the sectors and bring that public good, regardless of whether they sit in a government, a nonprofit, a gigantic company, or otherwise, then we can breed this innovation to solve our national and international problems in a way that 100x's kind of our capacity, because we're no longer just hoping for one sector to do it. It is the combination of all.
8: Pivoting a little bit to, you know, Feds Forward and the sort of resources that you guys offer specifically, can you talk about how your organization has grown over time and where do you see this going next?
7: So we started, and we still are, an all-volunteer group of people. And we started in the very beginning with a website and a PDF document. From there, we evolved and we knew that we needed to create some kind of technology stack because nobody wants to cut and paste from a PDF into an AI agent. And so in the fall of 2025, last year, we stood up the first version of our platform that effectively takes both somebody's resume and their kind of professional origin story that you can talk into your device or type in. And translates that into skills, hard and soft, offers back to the individual some insights about their work style, and frames up some career pathways, if outside of government, outside of government, by sector of what they're interested in. We also created at that point a resume translation tool and laid out steps that are part of a cross-sector career transition that would be important to follow. Where we are now is we need an infrastructure that enables not only the translation of skills and identification of career pathways, but a technology stack that will also do the other side of the ledger of doing that same thing for employers and then matching. The ultimate kind of where we want to get to is to enable the federal government or any other employer who wants to access and find highly skilled, sophisticated, driven for the public good, and so therefore loyal to the mission. If employers are looking for that talent, that we can find with precision options for those employers and for people who are looking to move to their next stage in their career, that they don't have to wonder and create their own system and approach, that they should be able to focus on what they want to do and that will enable them to get there.
8: Well, Karen, thank you so much for your time today. I really appreciated hearing more about what you and Feds Forward are up to and just how you're looking at this challenge in a different way. So thank you so much for your time.
7: No, I appreciate it, Drew. And for those who are interested, we're at fedsforward.org. We stand as a nonprofit and would love to hear from those who are looking for their next thing or from employers who feel like they can't find the talent they need. The hidden talent is right under their nose, those who've worked in the federal sector.
8: That's Karen Lee, a co-founder of Feds Forward. As former public servants grapple with changes in their careers and their identities, organizations like WellFed have been stepping up. The group hosts events and offers resources and support to those going through major life transitions. I recently spoke with Rebecca Ferguson Andre, a co-founder of WellFed.
0: We were part of Valentine's Day Massacre back on February 14th, 2025. And we fell into this gap. First of all, it was devastating. And we fell into this gap where there really was nothing for us. Everyone was in such shock, right? Even though we had been anticipating it, there were rumors, there were news articles about what was coming and that probationary federal workers would be targeted first. It was still such a shock, but we recognized really quickly that we weren't alone, that there were other people going through the exact same experience, and
9: we decided just after 2 days of being fired that we were going to pull together as many of those people as we could and provide sort of like a landing spot for us all to gather and begin sharing our experience in our roles for the federal government and even in private industry and in nonprofit sector. Drew and I had each had experiences, you know, leading and training people and providing retreats. We facilitated retreats for our agency, the Administration for Children and Families. And so I think in response to devastation, we just kicked into high gear and began planning this event. We began charting this path based on our own experience of how challenging it was navigating an uncertain job market, updating our resumes, you know, navigating insurance. And that experience helped us chart this path forward that we wanted to share with other people who were in the same boat. Fast forward a year later, what started as a singular event for 20 people has grown into a community of more than 5,000 people, predominantly former federal workers, some current, and many Fed adjacent folks.
8: Thinking back to the early days or months of WellFed and that first event that you mentioned, what was the response or the feeling from federal employees or former feds who started participating and connecting with you guys? You know, what was the feeling, the emotional response? What were some of those initial reactions?
9: I think when you're in free fall professionally and personally, when there's like this shock to your system or your life, this unexpected loss, it can feel very much like there's nothing, there's no solid ground beneath your feet. And I think what we began to provide for folks with this was this landing spot or a net to catch people. People began to feel safe and seen, supported in ways that other people around them couldn't quite understand, right? There was this lack of understanding around what was happening. And I think we provided that space and bringing in this incredible network of professionals to really lift people up and provide them with the information they simply were not getting from their agencies. They were trying to distill information from Reddit and from news stories. And so we began to provide people with information to help them stabilize and find their way forward. It was a space that was so warm and welcoming and meaningful that it just kept growing and growing, and our online presence grew, and we hosted more than 100 virtual sessions that were free for people to attend last year, focused on mental health and wellness, focused on how to navigate insurance, financial triage, and the kind of career services that feds really needed about translating the resume, right? How to apply and frame their professional experience for a completely different sector or industry.
8: I love that it's both a community effort, but then also offering these more tangible resources to federal employees, and you have sort of both aspects here. I'm wondering, you know, what have been some of the outcomes in offering the career resources, the mental health resources, and that sort of support? Have you been able to help these former employees find new jobs or maybe move forward from what was a difficult time for them?
9: Some of the impact that we have seen and heard from folks who have attended and been a part of our community is it is helping people find their way forward professionally, that there is a growing number of folks, closer to 30% now, of our members who have now landed new jobs. Some of them ended up returning to federal government, but more ended up in private industry or starting their own businesses, or they work in the nonprofit sector, or they've joined state, local, or county government. And they have credited, you know, their experience of, you know, obtaining a new job to our WellFed team and the support that we provided them with. We've also heard consistently from many folks that the mental health resources that we provide every Monday, either meditation, or bringing in mental health practitioners and therapists to lead workshops and programming and providing consistent mental health support in a world where some folks have lost insurance, right, or they've lost the ability to pay for therapy. This has been very much like a lighthouse for them.
8: from those who maybe have reached out, who you've worked with previously or currently, what are some of the common challenges that you hear from these former employees? You mentioned that about 30% have been able to find jobs, but I'm just wondering about the ones who maybe haven't had as much luck there. You know, what are some of the issues that they're currently facing?
9: We continue to hear consistently that the impact on folks is deeply human, right? It's beyond the financial realities. People are grappling with the loss of identity, mission, burnout, diminished confidence, and this sense of prolonged uncertainty about the future. In this region in particularly, that's, you know, where employment is so heavily tied to the federal government, entire communities are really feeling the ripple effects. We're hearing frustration from individuals whose expertise and leadership experience is really misunderstood or undervalued outside of the government. I think, too, there's this spectrum of where people fall in terms of hardship, right? For some people, their financial runway is longer than others. I think we're learning how many people are living paycheck to paycheck and are struggling deeply. Many have entered long-term unemployment, which means that they've been unemployed for more than a year. Where I think there are some real bright spots, it's communities like ours. There are other organizations that former federal workers or former Fed-adjacent contractors have stood up in response to this disaster, and it is so heartening to see people come together and lift other people up.
8: Absolutely. And I think it is important to point out, too, that, you know, almost a year and a half out from when a lot of these firings or terminations took place, there are people who are still struggling. It's not in the headlines anymore, but there are people who are still, it sounds like, struggling on the job market. So I think that's important to highlight that. Rebecca, from your personal experience, since you were part of this wave over the federal government last year, I'm wondering, through that and then your experience starting up WellFed and connecting and creating this community, what have been some of your takeaways? What have you learned from this experience?
9: I have learned that it doesn't take much to destroy something, right? It takes a long time to build up systems, to build credibility and trust. And it takes virtually no time at all to destroy something. I've also learned that, you know, a lot of systems in place that are designed typically to support workforce development, they're ill-equipped to manage the level of crisis that this region is now facing. I'm learning so much about collaboration. I'm learning so much about the good in so many people and so many organizations and companies that are truly who they say they are and are reaching out to support in so many different ways. Because, look, these are neighbors. These are friends and fellow parents, right, at school. These are folks that we want to keep in our communities. And their struggle is also our struggle.
8: And you've mentioned there's been a significant amount of growth with WellFed over the last year, and you have thousands of people that have reached out and become part of this community. I'm wondering, what are the next steps for WellFed? Where do you see this going from here?
9: What WellFed has evolved into is an organization that is ensuring that people are cared for, not just as workers, but as human beings who are navigating profound change. I see us growing into a force that's going to continue to lift other people up and help them chart a course through, you know, really treacherous waters. Experiencing the level of disruption personally was really emotionally significant for me. It's one thing to know a model and to teach and train. It's an entirely different thing to have to apply it to your own life. And at the same time, it clarified something for me, and I think for our entire WellFed team, that, you know, these sort of disruptions and transitions are not simply economic events, right, but rather they're deeply human events. And WellFed has grown directly from that. People weren't only searching for employment resources, but they're also searching for dignity and connection and a sense of hope in the midst of uncertainty.
8: Great. Well, Rebecca, it's so great to hear more about this community and this initiative that you have going on, and I'm excited to see where it goes next. But thank you so much for your time today. I appreciate it.
9: Thank you, Drew. Thanks for having me.
8: That's Rebecca Ferguson-Andre, co-founder of WellFed. And that's all we have for today's episode of Your Federal Life. Until next time, I'm Drew Friedman.
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15: From ABC News, I'm Sherry Preston. The better-than-expected jobs report delivered today from the Labor Department also came with new numbers for March and April. Both months revised higher than previously reported. There were gains in health care, leisure, and hospitality. It was a good report, but ABC's Taylor Dunn says there have been some things to keep an eye on, too.
16: The narrative for the past year or so has been a cooling labor market, but the past 3 months could make a case that that cooling has stopped. But while jobs are being added, we are still in a low-hire, low-fire environment. This is good news for workers with jobs, but reflects a tougher situation for job seekers. We are seeing job seekers struggling in long-term unemployment numbers. Those who have been out of work for 27 weeks or more rose to 27.5% in May, well above pre-pandemic norms. Taylor Dunn, ABC News, New York.
15: It was a long night, but early this morning, the Senate passed a $70 billion immigration enforcement package. And even though Democrats tried to pass an amendment that would get rid of President Trump's so-called anti-weaponization fund as a part of it, Republicans rejected that.
17: For more than 18 hours, Democrats and some Republicans introducing measures to rein in the fund, aimed at compensating President Trump's allies, possibly even the rioters who attacked police officers on January 6th. All of those efforts failed. For weeks, Acting Attorney General Todd Blanche defended the fund. But after a firestorm of criticism, he testified it had been dropped.
15: ABC senior political correspondent Rachel Scott. The Senate has blocked a procedural vote on extending a key surveillance program used by U.S. intelligence agencies. Lawmakers in both parties raising concerns about President Trump's selection of housing finance regulator Bill Pulte to be the next national security advisor. Maine Senate hopeful Graham Plattner, who hopes to win Susan Collins' seat, will hold his first rally tonight since reports surfaced he may have previously exchanged explicit text messages with several women while he was married. You're listening to ABC News.
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19: 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Learn more about BRICS, industry leaders, and their market predictions for the future, along with what you might expect to see in terms of precious metal performance in the weeks and months ahead. Message and data rates may apply.
15: One of the biggest AI companies on the planet is calling for a worldwide slowdown on the development of the technology to face serious consequences that could happen. ABC's Sophie Flay has the details.
20: Now, Anthropic is calling for a freeze on AI development, saying, "We believe it would be good for the world to have the option to slow or temporarily pause frontier AI development to enable societal structures and alignment research to keep up with the advance of the technology."
15: The opening match of the World Cup is less than a week away, and with the U.S. at war with Iran and without a director of national intelligence, ABC's Dave Packer says some serious security concerns remain.
21: As the World Cup brings fans from around the globe to the U.S.,
22: the challenges are unprecedented.
21: ABC News contributor and former DHS official John Cohen calls the threat environment
22: highly volatile, complex, and the most dangerous I've seen in the 42 years that I've been involved in law enforcement and homeland security.
21: His concern?
22: The resources that have been available at the federal levels to prepare for this game have either been done away with or reassigned to focus on other areas or were impacted by the shutdown.
21: Dave Packer, ABC News.
15: The Southern Baptists will gather for their annual meeting next week, and for the fourth year in a row, the 11,000 church representatives will debate whether to formally ban churches with women in any role resembling that of a pastor. Southern Baptists are the largest Protestant denomination in the country. Sherry Preston, ABC News.
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26: Welcome back to CBS Eye on Veterans. I'm Navy veteran and journalist Phil Briggs, reporting for the military veteran website ConnectingVets.com. Now this week, we've got an incredible interview for you about the recent raid in Venezuela, where elite U.S. military forces, like 1st Special Forces Operational Detachment Delta, or Delta Force, successfully extracted the notorious Venezuelan president, Nicolas Maduro, and brought him to the U.S. to be tried on drug trafficking charges. Shortly after the raid, my colleague, Special Forces and Ranger veteran, author, and acclaimed journalist Jack Murphy published on the website thehighside.substack.com an article entitled "Bold Delta Force Raid Leads to Capture of Maduro." But what really made this article stand out from the mainstream reporting we've all seen were the incredible details that Jack was able to include as a journalist with deep connections within the intelligence and special operations community. So here to go behind the scenes of this daring raid is Special Forces veteran, my buddy Jack Murphy. Jack, welcome back to Eye on Vets, brother.
27: Hey, Phil. Thanks for having me again.
26: Always good. And thought of you, I mean, almost called you over the weekend to just be like, hey, what's really going on? And before we even dive into that,
0: Is it unusual to you, being a former Ranger, being former Special Forces, like how much we're seeing real time in an operation like this? Because I was always under the impression that these types of stories are obscure blips on the world news radar and no one ever connects the dots between U.S. intelligence, maybe CIA, maybe government. Is it weird we're even talking about this so openly?
27: Not anymore. You know, the speed of communications has, you know, sped up a lot over the last couple decades. And with social media, we saw both in Caracas and we saw in Abbottabad in 2011. You know, some of the first reports that there's a raid going on is local people on social media recording, why is there a helicopter over my city? What the hell's going on? So that's part of it. But the other part that, you know, I'm not particularly surprised that we're talking about this is, yes, these units do clandestine and low visibility operations around the world, stuff that you and I just don't hear about. But when they do kinetic operations, especially big, big, like centerpiece operations like this, and abduct the leader of a country out of his palace in Shanghai to a U.S. naval ship, that's going to come out in the press. Like, you're not hiding that. And sure enough, President Trump and the chairman of the Joint Chiefs of Staff, Marco Rubio, and Pete Hegseth did a press conference on it, you know, just like 12 hours later, and kind of laid out, not in granular detail, but quite a bit of detail about how the operation unfolded. So yeah, we're in a new era of information transparency, where it's basically impossible to have a unit that is overtly conducting combat operations and also maintain secrecy.
0: And certainly not in a country where people have cell phones, too. You're more likely to get away with it in the middle of Central Africa than you
27: and
0: would.
27: And conducting airstrikes and kidnapping the president. Yeah, I mean, that's going to come out.
0: All right. Let's just jump in. I'll just glean from the lead here to the article, and we'll kind of dive in from here. Because, again, this is incredible writing, incredible insight into what we just witnessed. But you kick off by saying a bold nighttime raid in Caracas executed by Delta Force and 160th Special Operations Aviation Regiment. Cool squadron name, too, by the way. The Night Stalkers.
27: Yeah,
0: always
27: yeah.
0: Love that. That's basically the people that give the rides to the elite Special Operations
27: team. They have the hard part of the mission, as far as I'm concerned.
0: Oh, you got to fly them in and get them out. And
27: yeah.
0: It's a two-way range when you're in the air.
27: Absolutely.
0: It cannot be fun dropping into a situation, no matter where you are in the world. But you described the air package overhead totaling more than 150 aircraft. They went on to capture Venezuelan President Nicolas Maduro and his wife Celia Flores. The mission was called Operation Absolute Resolve. And as we just described here in the start, not your typical Joint Special Operations Command, a capture-kill raid, but was designed to serve as an arrest warrant based on a Department of Justice indictment against Maduro and his regime. In this sense, Delta operators were escorts to federal law enforcement officers. The preparation was over months and months. We'll get into that a little bit later this hour. The coordination of the CIA, National Security Agency, National Geospatial Intelligence Agency, and under the command of Air Force General Dan Kane, who formerly was the chairman of the Joint Chiefs of Staff, and prior to that worked as the head of the Joint Special Operations Command. So he kind of knew Black Ops firsthand. This is his bread and butter, so to speak. So having said all that, let's begin with my first question. Is it weird that we're using a military asset like Delta for something that seems more law enforcement?
27: Yeah, that's an interesting question. So the FBI hostage rescue team has a long history of working with JSOC. Delta helped stand that unit up. Many years ago, when I was doing, or I was a part of operations in Iraq with the Special Ops Task Force, we had a couple FBI agents from HRT out with us. Maybe the most direct comparison would be some of the rendition operations that Delta Force did in Libya, probably about 10 years ago now, where they went over to Libya and they grabbed terrorists. They had FBI agents embedded in their task force to actually make an arrest, because they're serving an arrest warrant that the United States has issued. And so this maintains that chain of custody, that a law enforcement officer is placing them under arrest, and they're then transported back to the United States for prosecution.
0: Okay, so not unheard of if you're in the know. Got it. What do you say to those who say he got reverse iced, though? I heard John Stewart use that term recently. No. ICE gets a bunch of people and then swoops them off to another country. And we here are swooping into another country and bringing somebody, a foreign national, back to ours to be tried.
27: Well, same with that Honduran drug baron that we pardoned and sent back home. But then we're kidnapping Maduro and bringing him here for prosecution. It's goofy, I admit.
0: I mean, goofy being an understatement. Is it safe to say there's some hypocrisy going on here? We pardon one drug dealing foreign leader, and then we swoop in and we get another foreign leader and bring him to justice.
27: I think hypocrisy is a fundamental part of politics, and I can even accept the hypocrisy to a certain extent because the pragmatism that's necessary to make deals in the national or international arena. But that said, we are, in my opinion, in an era of increased hypocrisy, contradiction, incoherence, and irrationality. To the point that it's hard to reconcile any of those things or make any sort of sense of them in your mind. And I think it's part of the era we're in. It's an age of shamelessness, it feels like.
0: I like that almost as much as reverse iced. An age of shamelessness. All right.
27: Now that said, I have no sympathy for Nicolas Maduro. I have no sympathy for the Manuel Noriegas or the terrorists that we scooped up in Libya. You know, they're not good guys. Soleimani was a really bad guy, and the world is a better place without him. But the question you have to ask is, just because this action is anti-Iranian, anti-Al-Qaeda, okay, but is it also pro-America? That's the bigger question, and I think that's the question that listeners will have to come to their own conclusions about. You know, I can give my opinion, but that's all it is. I'd certainly encourage people to think about that.
0: Yeah, and that's really what the entire tenor of this conversation I hope to be. It's just something to think about. And we're going to get back to the cool guy details here in a minute. But I got to ask, do administrations, this isn't about Trump, this isn't about Obama, this is just about U.S. government in general, do they always need to seek congressional approval to make a kinetic strike against somebody that is obviously doing harm to the world? I mean,
27: so I'm not a lawyer, but the president does have quite a bit of authority to deploy military forces, particularly if there's an imminent threat against the United States. And then he would have to inform Congress afterwards, possibly, you know, get a declaration of war, all the other stuff that goes along with that. But then the imminent threat aspect of it is our government saying that, well, they're shipping fentanyl, you know, whatever drug into the United States and killing Americans, and that constitutes an imminent threat to America. How the AUMF authorizes, preparation of the battle space in Venezuela is beyond me. I mean, you're going to have to talk to a lawyer that can explain that one, because, again, that's one of those contradictions that's hard for me to reconcile. But then in the press conference, they're like, yeah, we want the oil. And you can't make the claim, though, that oil in the ground in Venezuela is an imminent threat to American lives. Like, that just doesn't make any sense.
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9: 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I'm Edward Siegel, author of Crisis Ahead and the Crisis Casebook. I'm also a leadership strategies senior contributor for Forbes.com. Communication risk management tracks changes in public sentiment, the concerns of employees, and online conversations long before problems can turn into headlines. Responding to a crisis will always matter, but proactive monitoring, pre-approved messaging, and coordination between departments are just as important. 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It can help prevent a crisis from happening in the first place.
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26: 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Now, after the news broke of the recent Delta Force raid, where elite U.S. military forces extracted the notorious self-proclaimed leader of Venezuela, Nicolas Maduro, I read an incredibly detailed article about the mission from my colleague and Special Forces veteran Jack Murphy. Because of his personal experience in special operations and his deep connections in the intelligence community, he was able to get some details that were previously unreported. So here we jump into the part of our conversation where we talked about the immediate pivot from a case that targeted a drug-dealing leader that posed an immediate threat to U.S. citizens to our takeover of the entire country and their oil industry.
27: So they use this pretext of, you know, drug trafficking, and it is a pretext. I mean, you can watch that press conference for yourself, and I mean, they just come right out and say it, like, yeah, we're getting oil, man.
0: Yeah, you know, and then to say it's a threat directly, that the drugs themselves are a threat. I could understand Osama bin Laden was a threat.
27: Right.
0: And the whole Al-Qaeda, going all the way back to its origin, the Mujahideen, you know, I mean, I can understand.
27: Soleimani, I mean, was launching strikes. He had American blood on his hands.
0: Oh, my gosh, the countless strikes against U.S. forces in Iraq during GWAT. But then, you know, you look at Osama bin Laden and the pretext to even the war on terror with 9/11. You know, I can connect those dots and say, if you got to go somewhere and take out a bad guy, yeah. But those are different scenarios than a bunch of amped up free Americans doing lines of blow in the bathroom, you know, that they willingly chose to do at a nightclub. Those were people getting high that legit wanted to be doing it. I mean,
27: yeah, I mean, interestingly, you know, JSOC and Delta Force, they went after Pablo Escobar in the early 1990s. But that was because Pablo took down a civilian airliner. To kill, I can't remember the whole story, but to kill one person on that airliner, he blew up an airplane full of people. And that put himself in a totally different arena of international terrorism.
0: Oh, okay. So I had no idea. So there is, to some degree, a precedent with us chasing down drug dealers using military assets.
27: Oh, sure. Yes. They were non-state actors, though, okay? They were drug cartels. This is the, you know, his presidency is deemed illegitimate. You know, the election may have been rigged and a joke, but like it or not, he was the de facto leader of Venezuela.
0: Yeah. So much more than just a drug dealer when, as you'd mentioned, just seconds later, they're like, and now that we got control, we're also going to take care of all this oil for you. Like, yeah. Okay, which came first, chicken or egg? Which came first, cocaine or petroleum? I'm not sold.
27: Yeah.
0: All right. Let's talk about preparation for this. This is where your article really gets fascinating. I was amazed at some of the details you can glean. Again, I respect our community enough to know that, you know, when you say source or sources, you know, we're not naming them here, but it's not because you're just making this up. This isn't spinning yarn. This isn't a fictional narrative or a fantasy. You guys have, you as a former member of the special operations community, do know

0: used. I'm a journalist. I have First Amendment rights. I have freedom of speech, freedom of the press. But a journalist's sources do not have those freedoms in the same way. And the government could go after them. And hence, that's why I use anonymous sources in this article, and why I even curtailed some of the information I was told. There's information about intelligence gathering and how we knew what we knew that I made a little vague in certain parts of the article. When it comes to sources, like human sources in foreign countries, you have to be very careful about that, because, you know, if one of our spies, a CIA guy, got exposed, that's really bad. But he's going to get, you know, a black eye, literally or figuratively, and kicked out of the country. If it's an intelligence source, a recruited foreign source overseas, that guy will be brought down into a basement and shot. And, I mean, end of story. So you need to be really careful about that.
1: Well, you definitely treated it right here. And let's take a peek behind the curtain here. Just a couple of the facts I learned from this article. Again, talking about Operation Absolute Resolve and the capture of Venezuelan President Nicolas Maduro. And we talk about kind of the setup to this. They actually made a mock-up of where he was staying. And in addition to that, the intelligence prep work included finding out some really cool granular details. Share with me a little bit about that. Even the importance of knowing about his pets. That's so cool.
0: So that was a comment that the chairman of the Joint Chiefs of Staff made, that we were tracking where he was going, where he lived, what he was doing, even what his pets were. And that comment probably isn't too far from the truth. My understanding is that we recruited a source very close to Maduro, and I will leave it at that. This source was able to tell the United States intelligence community almost in real time about Maduro's movements. And we were tracking him in that manner for a couple weeks. As far as some of the other preparation that went into this, one of the things that really enabled this operation was a couple high-level defectors from the Venezuelan government over the last year or so. One of them was an intelligence chief. The other was one of the people who that ran a state-owned oil company in Venezuela. And the CIA was able to use those guys to gain a lot of insight into what was going on inside Venezuela and figure out who we can work with in Venezuela. Who can we use as an intelligence source? Who can we use as a support agent? And we did, in fact, recruit a source network inside Venezuela. The CIA put some people on the ground in August, and they began establishing this network. As they got closer to the operation itself, they did things like emplacing various pieces of technical gear, like beacons for bombing targets or electronic jammers in key places, and these types of activities to sort of prepare the environment for the operation that was to come. So that's one part of, you know, what happened. And then, of course, the source that was recruited closer to Maduro. And then some of the other things that were done in the run-up to this, the lights in Caracas blinked out. Just as this operation was taking place, which is the same thing that happened in Abbottabad, Pakistan, when the SEALs went in to kill bin Laden. So, I mean, and President Trump, he said, we did that with certain expertise that we have. Make of that what you will. I've also been told that we took control of the communications, the military communication system, as that operation unfolded. So those are some of the things that were done in the run-up to this operation to prepare for it.
1: So we have the ability to turn the lights out in just about any city in the world if we want to. That is,
0: I don't know if that's true, but in some cities apparently we do.
1: That is wild. Yeah, I mean, I maybe shouldn't say so much as any city in the world, but yeah, just to think that at a moment's notice the U.S. can just, you know, we need a little bit of darkness here. Let's just turn the lights off on the whole city.
0: You know, the thing is that the United States military fights at night, and they fight at night better than anyone else. But what's, you know, operating in an urban area that's well lit, turning off the lights gives them a tremendous advantage with their night vision.
1: Not to mention the fact that the power that enables the security systems just immediately goes out. So you've got, you know, a window of time there. Another cool thing you talked about as far as this mission goes, you talked about like flying in with the 160th there and masking the terrain.
0: Terrain masking, yeah. That's a technique that helicopter pilots will use. And basically you fly almost nape of the earth. You're flying like 100 feet off the ground. And what you're doing is you're positioning your helicopter's ingress path with a terrain feature between you and the enemy's radar installations. So you're using a mount-

0: or a hilltop to conceal your movement as you come in. And then as you pop up over that terrain feature, maybe they see you, but that by then it's too late. In this case, as they were coming up over that last terrain feature, we had all kinds of aircraft in the air doing suppressive airstrikes. And so they started eliminating those air defense units to create a path for the 160th pilots to fly into the target area. I believe it was a couple little birds, two Chinooks, and six or seven Blackhawks, I believe.
1: Wow, and that's cool.
0: And the assault force was made up of C Squadron of Delta Force and elements of 3rd Ranger Battalion. Those were the two elements on the assault team. Again, as we mentioned earlier, two FBI HRT guys were along for the ride to make the arrest.
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0: My name is Luis Fonsi. 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I would say to those people who have loved ones who are going through it, don't be afraid to ask questions. 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Don't be afraid to put it out in the open, because it will be better for them and for their loved ones.
1: Con la certeza que respiro, te amaré.
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6: This is CBS Eye on Veterans, the weekly show that looks at life through the eyes of our military vets. And I'm Navy veteran Phil Briggs. Now, we've been talking about Operation Absolute Resolve, where Delta Force and elite special operations teams recently captured and removed the president of Venezuela, Nicolas Maduro, in a covert pre-dawn mission almost straight out of Hollywood. Our guest, Jack Murphy, special forces veteran and journalist, recently wrote an article for The High Side, national security news outlet, and revealed some granular details about the mission from sources whose identity must be withheld for operational security. We talked about a rare FBI unit that works alongside special operations forces and was there for the capture of Maduro.
7: Yeah, the FBI HRT team is very interesting to me because they are, in a sense, operators. Some people would probably cringe at me using that term, but they're highly trained. They know how to do close quarter battle and hostage rescues, and they've gotten very good at what they do. If you remember the Bunker Boy story from a handful of years ago, mm-hmm. where that crazy guy kidnapped the kid and brought him in the bunker, and HRT successfully rescued the kid. So they are assaulters, you could say. They do diving, they do parachuting, all that special ops type stuff, but they are also badged FBI agents that can collect evidence, do investigations, and make arrests. And that's something that Delta Force doesn't do. By design, it doesn't do that because of some of the laws that we have, posse comitatus and so forth, about the military operating domestically. Which actually brings me to a funny point. Going into a country like Mexico or Panama, Venezuela, wherever, and grabbing up a drug cartel guy is a time-honored technique that the DEA calls habeas grabis.
6: That's an actual term for it.
7: That's a nickname. It's not an official term, but it's a term that has been used in those communities for a while.
6: See, this is the stuff you get by talking to Jack Murphy. You're not going to read this in the Post. The Times doesn't have this. You gotta be with somebody that's smoked cigars and drank some bourbon with tier one guys to get these kinds of things. Is it true, you think, that they actually built a structure similar to where he was staying in order to practice getting in and getting out and knowing, you know, your infill and your exfill technique?
7: Yes, my understanding is they did have a full-scale mock-up that was pretty detailed, and I'm not sure exactly where there's one or two places where it could have been, but suffice to say it was in the Fort Bragg area, North Carolina, where they did those rehearsals.
6: And to think somewhere out there in America is like a group of contractors and carpenters and stuff that have this like super secret contract where, hey, what are you building over there? Nothing.
7: Nothing, dude. You know, I think a lot of those guys are actually former special ops guys themselves that get these contracts. And yeah, you're kind of right. I mean, there are these people who are cleared, like, you know, you're at least going to be limitedly read on to whatever's going on.
8: All right. Some more fun facts from this article. Let's talk about some of the military hardware or just, you know, what is in one of these mission sets. You'd mentioned 150 aircraft, but talk to me a little bit about, like, some of the tools we use just in the nature of these type of operations.
7: Oh, well, I mean, I think most people are familiar at this point from films, if nothing else. You know, these guys are jocked up with the body armor and night vision and all kinds of weaponry. But they're also going to carry all kinds of manual ballistic and explosive breaching tools. That's going to be a big thing, especially in Latin America, if you've ever been down there. There's a lot of security. There's a lot of barbed wire. There's a lot of heavy doors that you would have to get through. And as the operators came up and they cleared this structure, Maduro was in the process of trying to close the steel door on a panic room that he was trying to hide in. And that's when the Delta guys caught up with him and he was placed under arrest. Him and his wife were both placed under arrest.
8: And then, of course, the aircraft we're talking that are, you know, above, just for the opening salvo of a mission like this, the aircraft, you know, are everything from what, F-22s and
7: Yeah, fighters, bombers, remotely piloted drones, all that stuff is up there. I should also mention, too, that this operation involved the deployment of a Ranger battalion, a Delta Force squadron, and a SEAL Team 6 squadron. And the SEALs hit secondary targets in Venezuela at the same time that all of this was going on. And unfortunately, I'm not totally understanding just yet what those targets were. We'll probably find out about that in the future. But they were involved.
8: Let's take a sidebar real quick and just talk about what appeared to be a photo that Trump himself had posted to his Truth Social account of a captured Maduro in what appeared to be a DEA jacket. At what point did he get the Nike tracksuit, do you think?
7: So I think that happened once they got on the USS Iwo Jima. When the assault force came back and landed on the Iwo Jima, that was when Maduro was transferred from FBI custody to DEA custody. And I imagine that's because FBI did the op because they have a long relationship with Delta. But the indictment against Maduro is for drug trafficking. So he was turned over to the DEA, and they maintained custody of him, bringing him back to the United States.
8: Oh, okay. So there's a little more signaling going on than what we think with these pictures. You know, the DEA jacket shows that he's wanted on drug crimes. The Nike tracksuit shows, like many tracksuits through the generations, that he is a drug dealer.
7: Need some more gold chains, maybe.
8: Right, or something. Should have let him take his sleep mask off, at least. I don't know what that was about. But that's,
7: it's, you know, that it's interesting that that picture, I mean, Trump posted it. So, I mean, he had his reasons. But I'm told that Maduro has been treated as a de facto head of state. That's why they didn't put him in an orange jumpsuit. And they didn't, like, they tried to keep him away from the news helicopters. They didn't necessarily want to do, like, a perp walk with him. And I've also been told that he's been video recorded almost constantly since they grabbed him up. The reason being, in case the Department of Justice or the military at any point has to refute allegations that torture was used. So they want to have, you know, irrefutable evidence.
8: All right. So it's more than just my comical take on fashion. Got it. Okay. All right. Let's, so many fascinating things in this article. This wasn't without sort of a two-way fight, though. And I hadn't heard until I read this article that we were hit by enemy fire.
7: Yes. I'm still finding out more about this operation and may end up writing more about it. I've been told that the number of enemy KIA during this operation is somewhere around 80. That includes, according to the Cuban government, 32 Cuban officers that were ostensibly Maduro's bodyguard, which tells you a couple of things. Obviously, there's a Cuban nexus to all of this. But furthermore, why does Maduro need Cubans to guard him? He doesn't trust his own countrymen to do that. Somebody that has popular support is, you know, going to have people from his country guarding him, right? If he was a legitimate leader. So these are questions to ask. I'm told that there were two civilian casualties. We blew up a radio tower, and it fell over on a shack that, you know, some local civilians were using as a home. So, I mean, any kind of collateral damage is tragic, but I do think they tried to minimize it as best they could on this operation. As far as other engagements, I mean, one of the helicopters got shot up on the way in, but maintained, you know, it was flyable, and they continued with the mission. And then on the way out, there were more suppressive fires from airstrikes, and it sounds like the helicopters may have suppressed some enemy positions as well.
8: Which, again, speaks to what you said at the top of the interview here, is that, you know, some of the biggest heroes are not necessarily the guys kicking in doors, but it's the 160th. You know, the Night Stalkers flying in. I mean, you're flying the plane. You're not, you can't even really defend yourself that well.
7: It's hard to articulate to people just like how talented those pilots are, and the things that they can do with their aircraft. You'd be amazed. I've been on them and watched them set a helicopter down on a street in the middle of Mosul, Iraq at night with telephone wires and electrical wires all around us fluttering in the rotor wash. And they're able to maneuver that aircraft just in the perfect place, get you right down, put you where you belong. I've been on little birds landing on rooftops and stuff like that. I mean, again, not trying to like make this about me. I'm just saying it's incredibly impressive what those pilots are able to do.
8: So cool. Yeah. In fact, I remember talking to the author of the book, The Making of a Night Stalker, incredible book. And even in your memoirs, I was it your memoir that talks about John Waning, or where you're sitting on the...
7: That might have been me.
8: Yeah. Yeah. You described the term for sitting on the edge of the chopper, you know, with gun ready, sitting almost on the, like a horse.
7: Yeah, sitting on the pod of a little bird facing forward. Yeah, John Waning it.
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6: 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And we're rolling into the new year with a story as explosive as the fireworks on New Year's Eve. Jack Murphy, a Special Forces veteran and journalist, recently dropped an article on The High Side, national security news outlet, that gives us a behind-the-scenes look at the capture of the notorious president of Venezuela, Nicolas Maduro, by U.S. Special Operations. We'll wrap this hour with a deeper look into the mission, an interesting note about the U.S. Navy's role, and hear some important takeaways from Jack, who's personally been involved in classified missions as a Ranger and Special Forces. USS Iwo Jima. Just a little bit about that. Like, so he went from his compound and we got him and then flew to a Navy ship.
7: Right. I believe they launched from that ship also. So off the coast, and I mean, I'm not a Navy guy, but the Iwo Jima is like an amphibious strike aircraft, I think it's called, or amphibious assault craft or something. And it's one of those, it has a flat top, sort of like an aircraft carrier, but I believe they only fly helicopters and Ospreys off of it, like rotary wing aircraft. And then inside the hull of the aircraft, the Marines can take their amphibious landing craft off of it and go to shore. So yeah, again, I'm not a Navy guy, but that was the platform that they used.
8: Yeah, so cool. And I never got my surface warfare pin while I was in because I was just a lowly journalist. But I'll say that it is impressive, those kinds of ships. We've got a tool in the box for just about everything in the Navy. Shout out to the men and women of USS Iwo Jima. You guys are awesome.
7: Yeah, especially whichever, you know, lowly private got wind of the operation and bet on, what is it, Poly Market against the Maduro regime the day before the operation. Did you see that?
8: No.
7: Yeah, somebody got on there and, you know, this one of these things where you can like bet against futures. It's like short selling, basically. And this guy, we don't know who, short sold the Maduro regime that it was going to be, hit in the next 24 hours than it was. And this guy put like 40,000 in and he drew like over $100,000+ the next day. And I have no idea who that was. I'm telling a joke that, you know, I imagine some like private chipping paint on the hull of the aircraft and gets wind that this mission's taking place, sees the helicopters taking off and gets on his cell phone. It's like, bye, bye, bye.
8: That's the E4 Mafia for you, baby. That is a brilliant.
7: Would it surprise you, though, if that came out, if that was the case?
8: Not at all. That would not. As a former E4 and, you know, kind of a derelict myself, definitely not. Not surprising at all. I think it's only a matter of time before we can bet on war things on DraftKings or on, you know, FanDuel.
7: That's what they're already doing that on. Yeah, I think it's called Poly Market.
8: You're such a nerd, Jack. I love it. You know all these dark things about the internet. That is great.
7: Yeah, it's my speciality.
8: The Dark Corners of the World, featuring Jack Murphy, your host. Let's look forward a little bit now. We've talked so much about this mission and kind of behind the curtain, but it remains to be seen, you know, after we pick up Maduro, he gets brought all the way from this Venezuela Navy ship. He's in New York. He's rooming with P. Diddy or something there in a jail in Brooklyn. Trump comes out and says, we're going to run it, meaning the U.S. government. What the heck does that mean?
7: Yeah, I mean, it doesn't really mean anything, does it? You know, when we go and do these things, so often the transition plan is simply, good luck, bro. You got this, you know, and you know, we've seen how that works out, and all of our partner forces from South Vietnam to Afghanistan to Iraq and elsewhere. But I think, in my understanding of this operation is, you know, despite some of the bluster, that this operation was seen more as a policy change rather than a regime change. And now we get into a game of semantics, of course. But why I point that out is that we removed Maduro, but we left the other key leaders in Venezuela in place. We didn't remove them. And so we're hoping to create this sort of like leadership gap that will be filled with new people that are more amenable to working with the United States government. And I think that's what Marco Rubio and Donald Trump are looking for, is a sort of fresh batch of leaders in Venezuela that are willing to work with, frankly, American oil companies.
8: Mm. You know, anytime you do that, you run the risk of like, okay, you have a policy initiative and you've rolled out your military assets, you've deposed a leader. So you own the policy on paper, but you don't own the back streets in the rural heartland of this country. So what happens, as we saw in Iraq and Afghanistan, the locals can be easily turned to think that, well, now this is an anti-colonial, an anti-imperial initiative, and get out the big, bad American Westerners and fight for your right to party.
7: Yeah.
8: Do we run the risk of these, and what's the group I've heard about? Colectivos? The people that are loyalists to Maduro? Do we run the risk of them running around the streets saying, look what America's trying to do to you? It's stealing our natural resources. Like, do they run this risk of this whole thing going sideways now on the back streets? Because people are like, yeah, I don't want to get ripped off by an American.
7: Yeah, no, there's definitely a risk there. And there are many Venezuelans who are understandably upset by this and upset by the instability that their government is going through right now. You know, even if everything goes according to plan, I've been told that America's reception in Venezuela is going to be icy, to say the least. There's going to be a bit of an uphill battle there. But it's also telling that there hasn't been like riots in the streets. There hasn't been like a resistance organization or insurgency kicking up in Caracas or elsewhere. You haven't seen any of that. And what can we take away from that? I mean, maybe it's that people are, you know, kind of okay with him going. You know, he may have outlived his welcome. Not for me to say, but that there haven't been like widespread protest movements or whatever. It seems like maybe it's not the biggest thing over the long term. But I mean, it remains to be seen. I mean, you're right. Like, all of this could go sideways very quickly.
8: So, like, basically, if the average Venezuelan's daily life doesn't radically improve, or at least feel like it's on the road to improvement, those people that were pretty impartial or frankly disgusted by Maduro, they could easily be swayed to be like, yeah, 6 months in, a year in, life just gets even worse. They could be convinced that this whole thing was, you know, bad, and it's the dang Americans' fault.
7: Yeah, I mean, the VP was sworn in after Maduro was kidnapped. And it remains to be seen how much popular support she's going to have. But right now, she has some support. Yeah, I mean, it's a sort of transitory time for the Venezuelans. And I mean, I understand that everyone feels very nervous down there.
8: And it just kind of echoes of GWAT to me, because I'd imagine in all those cities, there was a time when they were like, yes, Saddam Hussein's gone, thank you. And then it's impossible to get your daily life done. And a year and a half later, you're like, what have you done?
7: It becomes, you know, even the people who supported you, you know, who didn't like Saddam or didn't like Maduro, but then 5 years later, they're like, why are the Americans still here? Yeah. Like, why are you still in my country? I don't get it. What are you doing here? And, you know, we can say that it's not colonialism, but if you have 100,000 American soldiers in South Vietnam or in Iraq, or if you put a lot of troops into Venezuela, that feels a hell of a lot like colonialism to the people that live there. And sometimes we don't really understand that as Americans.
8: Now that's where we'll leave it for this week. But to hear the full interview with Jack Murphy about this covert mission, you got to check out the CBS Eye on Veterans podcast. And for more incredible national security reporting, you got to check out Jack Murphy on the High Side at highside.substack.com.
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13: Communication risk management can be used by companies and government agencies as a crisis early warning system. Welcome back to another Crisis Management Minute. I'm Edward Siegel, author of Crisis Ahead and the Crisis Casebook. I'm also a Leadership Strategies senior contributor for Forbes.com. Communication risk management tracks changes in public sentiment, the concerns of employees, and online conversations long before problems can turn into headlines. Responding to a crisis will always matter, but proactive monitoring, pre-approved messaging, and coordination between departments are just as important. By the time a crisis trends on social media, it's already too late to control the narrative. Communication risk management can do more than reduce damage. It can help prevent a crisis from happening in the first place.
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24: I'm Mike Dabusky. The job market is showing signs of resilience despite a challenging economic picture. ABC's Sherry Preston has the latest.
25: Another strong jobs report, this one for the month of May. Analysts have been expecting about 80,000 jobs to have been added to the U.S. economy last month. Instead, they added a solid 172,000, showing resilience despite rising costs from the war. Revised numbers for March and April also show even more hiring than had been reported. The unemployment rate remains unchanged at 4.3%, where it's been for most of the year.
24: President Trump posting on social media calling the report great and that growth does not mean inflation. The Dallas Fed president and others have recently indicated higher interest rates could be necessary later this year. The Senate has passed a $70 billion immigration enforcement package, not included anything to stop the anti-weaponization fund. More from ABC News senior political correspondent Rachel Scott.
26: For more than 18 hours, Democrats and some Republicans introducing measures to rein in the fund, aimed at compensating President Trump's allies, possibly even the rioters who attacked police officers on January 6th. All of those efforts failed. For weeks, acting Attorney General Todd Blanche defended the fund. But after a firestorm of criticism, he testified it had been dropped.
24: Since then, President Trump has indicated he doesn't know what the future of the fund might be and called it a beautiful thing. A blast of summer heat this weekend taking aim at the East Coast.
27: One thing working for us is even though New York City looking gorgeous this morning at almost 70, going to near 90 today, over 90 tomorrow, the dew points are low, meaning that the humidity isn't that thick. However, Philadelphia warms into the 90s, low 90s, maybe even mid 90s, and they have gone remote for Philadelphia public schools.
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24: Almost a year after she was acquitted for murder, Karen Reed has filed a new lawsuit against two Massachusetts police departments, who she claims led a conflicted and corrupt investigation against her. ABC's Aaron Katursky has more.
4: Reed accused the Massachusetts State Police and the Town of Canton Police Department of hiring virulent bigots, former Sergeant Sean Good and former Trooper Michael Proctor, both of whom testified against her. The lawsuit claims Proctor and Good secretly and proudly wore badges of hate and had long-standing and deeply held biases against women that drove them to target and frame Reed for the murder of her Boston police officer boyfriend, John O'Keefe.
24: The lawsuit quotes text messages from the policeman making disparaging remarks. There's a new potential breakthrough in lung cancer detection with a blood test that could detect the cancers before they develop. More from ABC News Chief Medical Correspondent Dr. Tara Narula.
5: What if we could pick up on inflammation before a cancer ever develops? That's what researchers here wanted to look at. And so they essentially used a UK biobank of blood and machine learning, and they identified 14 proteins in the blood that they called a signal or signature that predicted those at risk of lung cancer over 5 years before development of the disease.
24: Experts stress the screening is still in its early stages. And the CDC is out with a new warning about listeria after an outbreak linked to soft ricotta cheese from Clover Hill Dairy. It's caused one death. I'm Mike Dubusky, ABC News.
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9: Federal newscast. The Defense Department has launched a new workforce initiative aimed at connecting service members, military spouses, and federal civilians with jobs in the defense industrial base.
10: Defense Secretary Pete Hegseth says the new initiative, dubbed Project Patriot Pipeline, will better align these programs with national security priorities. The Undersecretary of Defense for Personnel and Readiness will launch a new website to connect service members and civilians with jobs and career development opportunities. Anastasia Obis, Federal News Network.
9: And the country's largest federal employee union is pressing lawmakers to include an amendment in the fiscal 2027 defense policy bill that would restore collective bargaining rights for Defense Department civilian employees. The American Federation of Government Employees says that the fiscal 2027 NDAA offers Congress another opportunity to demonstrate its support for DOD workers' rights. Find these stories and more at federalnewsnetwork.com. I'm Eric White.
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6: Welcome to Leaders and Legends in Government with Aileen Black on Federal News Network. One-on-one interviews with the people who've left a lasting imprint on the government and the nation. Now your host, Aileen Black.
7: Today I'm delighted and honored, actually, to have Jen Sabata, a leader for guiding innovative and emerging technologies to high growth and for helping mission-focused organizations adopt capabilities that strengthen national security and public sector. Jen has earned a reputation for bridging worlds that don't always move at the same speed emerging technology and government missions needs, while staying grounded and having a people-first leadership approach. Jen, first off, it's wonderful to have you here. Thank you for joining us.
8: Thank you so much for the invitation. I'm really looking forward to our conversation today.
7: So, Jen, you know, you began your career in the military. An environment where mission clarity and teamwork are definitely essential. What drew you to serve? What made you? What was the call that gave you the passion to join the military and then stay in for several years?
8: You know, it's a story that most people don't believe or understand because I did spend 25 years in the military, but it actually started with high school sports. And the reason why I start there is that I wanted to play sports in college. And I knew I wanted to play sports in college, but I wasn't quite sure where I wanted to play. And the service academies, West Point and Air Force Academy, were two universities out of the several universities that offered me a scholarship. And I went and visited both of them. I thought they were both really interesting, but I had no experience with the military at all. My grandfathers were both doctors in World War II. I had an uncle that was in Vietnam. And other than that, I had no one else in my family that had ever been in the military. And so when I was trying to make my decision of where I was going to go, my dad and I sat at the kitchen table. And he laid all of my opportunities out, all of my scholarships out on the table. And he looked at me and he said, Jen, if you don't go to a service academy, you'll never know what you missed. And you can never go back. But if you don't like it, you can always leave and take one of your other scholarships or go to a different school and pick up another opportunity. And so to me, at the time, I said, you know what? It's a free education. If I don't want to play basketball after a year, I don't lose my scholarship. If I get hurt, I don't lose my scholarship. If it's just not for me, I don't lose my scholarship. So yeah, I think this is where I want to go. So I went to the Air Force Academy, and it was not easy. It was the first time that I had been challenged physically, emotionally, mentally, spiritually. And to me, it instilled something in me that made me think beyond myself. And, you know, as a high school kid and as a teenager, oftentimes we're very focused on ourselves. And so it opened up an entire new environment for me and a different way of living, believing, thinking, and serving. And so I thought, well, you know what? I really enjoy this. I want to serve, but I thought I was going to serve for 5 years and be done once my commitment was up. But over time, that desire to continue to do better and to continue to make a difference and to be able to enable others to make a difference just continued to grow. And that's what led me to where I am today, you know, 25 years in the military and then an additional almost 7 years in the private sector, still supporting the public sector. And it's because of my desire to make our government even better and the nation and the world even a better place to live.
7: Military leadership teaches you to prioritize both the mission success and the well-being of your people, especially on the battlefield. How do those lessons continue to influence you, how you lead today in private sector?
8: You know, it's always interesting when people try to make a comparison between being in the military and being in the private sector and how different they are. How vastly different they are is how often people put it. And oftentimes people have a stigma that people don't transition well from the military into the private sector because of the nuances of being in the government. I, on the other hand, would say, like you say, it said, it is not that different, that you still are driven by the same basic principles of leadership, people first, treating people with kindness, but also understanding their need, understanding how they need to grow, being able to talk to them about growth, having the hard conversations. Those are all skills that I learned in the military and that I apply to today. A leader, a manager, they're very similar. A manager may be, you know, doing a little bit more button pushing or pencil pushing numbers, but in reality, if you add that personal feeling and that personal connection to it and understanding where people come from, you now have turned a manager into a leader. And that is where I like to reside, in understanding where people are coming from, trying to empower them to be the best that they can be, and then enable them to do that with minimal oversight and guidance from me.
7: Something that is a little bit unique, though, Jan, is that you, when after you left the military service, you built a career around helping innovative small startup companies succeed in public sector and the national security space. There's very few people with your background that have the leadership position that you own. What did you learn about translating mission need to these new innovative technology solutions and you know, change in government in general sometimes happens slow, but your, you know, technology, the clock speed of technology is much faster now than it ever has been before.
8: So yeah, I think we're seeing accelerate even as we're speaking. You know, things are moving faster and faster and faster. I think the hard part is that some people who are in these innovative companies don't know how to match the speed of government. And so teaching them about outcomes, and that it's not about forcing your technology into their organization. It's about how you solve their problems and how you get to the outcomes that the government wants. And lo and behold, when you're able to show the value that you bring, not just that a technology that you want to sell, the government is so much faster at adoption. They will take chances. They will do proofs of value. They'll give you research money. They will do all sorts of things to bend over backwards before you even get to a contract or get to a program of record, which so many people think is the key, the golden key to success. And so starting from that use case, the problem, and how you add value are really what makes the difference and sets those young emerging technology companies apart.
7: So you do it by creating a vision, telling a story. I mean, that was a very vivid answer. So there must be a trick to this.
8: So one of the things that I usually do is when you come to a new company is you ask them, like, what do you do here? And then they start in the ones and the zeros. They say, no, what is it that you actually do? How do you do it? And what drives you? Like, what is your heart's desire? Is your heart's desire to code a program? No, your heart's desire is to solve acquisition problems, or your heart's desire is to save lives on battlefields, or your heart's desire is to make data processing faster so that we can get to decisions faster. And so you need to make sure that you are couching and describing what you do based on why you are driven to run this company and be in this company, as opposed to the thing that you're actually building and trying to solve. And so when you start from that place of value and that drive, you can create all sorts of stories, and then you ask questions. It's all about asking your customer, and that's usually the government customer, questions. What are your pain points? What is your biggest challenge? What frustrates you on a day-to-day basis? What do you wish you had? What are the things that drive you crazy about people who are selling to you in the government? You know, so there's a list of questions, and many of them that continue to grow as you get answers, and then you build the next question. It's sort of like the five whys. Why are you doing this? Why are you doing this? Why are you doing this? Why are, you know, five times over and over and over again to get to the point where you get to the true meat of the reason for what they are doing and what they need.
7: So you've, on the other side of the equation, you also have really developed a reputation where you've identified really up and coming technologies. Matter of fact, I should buy stock based on where you're going. From an AI enabled analytics to autonomous capabilities that can support national security missions. Those are, trajectories that normally don't naturally come together, but you seem to have really a good signal that tells you where and where this innovation is needed and how it can be applied. So tell me a little bit about how you identify technologies to help in these kind of circumstances.
8: So I have sort of two different things that go on. One is I love science fiction and I love to read. And so sometimes your brain starts to get a little excited when you read something in a story and you think to yourself, huh, how could that be applied in the real world today? So, for example, there's a book called Burn In, and it is written by two very well-known defense tech storytellers. And when you read their book, it talks about robots and how they help society and sort of what happens when things happen in the book. I won't tell you exactly what happens in the book. But when you start to think about it, you start to think about, well, how could that actually help change the world? And now we look at today and we have companies that like Figure and others that are building humanoid robots that are actually able to do things. And so when you shift science fiction, or I'll say sort of, you know, ficant is what they call it, like fictional intelligence, when you shift that to use cases that are talked about in the government, you put a different spin on the technology. I think the same thing when you look at quantum is another example. Quantum technology is something that people are like, oh, it is never going to get here, or it's like 30 years away. But when you bring it down to its smallest levels and you look at what are the problems you're trying to solve, hey, I'm trying to solve for GPS denied environments. Like, how do we navigate? We have the Ukraine, we've got Israel and Iran, and GPS denial and spoofing and jamming going all over the place. How do you solve for a very small problem with a technology that doesn't have to have a huge capability, but a very narrow scope? And start with that narrow scope and gently over time build on that capability to get you to an enterprise type of capability. And so you don't have to solve it all at one time, but you have to think about how can you use things differently.
7: I'm speaking with Jen Svoboda. After break, we'll talk about leading through change and innovation in a high-stakes environment. You're listening to Leaders and Legends on Federal News Network. I'm Aileen Black.
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7: Welcome back to Leaders and Legend in Government on Federal News Network. I'm Aileen Black, and today I'm talking with Jen Sabata. Jen, government agencies are especially under pressure right now to modernize while maintaining security and reliability. The push for AI is over the top right now, in particular with this administration, which I might want to add for some good reasons. But how do you help organizations adopt AI and autonomous capabilities without losing trust, accountability, or mission assurance?
8: This is something that everybody is facing right now because AI is everywhere and everybody thinks you can put AI in anything. One of the things that has come out of the World Economic Forum this year was Julie Sweet, who is the CEO of Accenture. And she talked about human in the lead. Rather than human in the loop, human in the lead. And I think it's a really good example of how we should be thinking about artificial intelligence, especially as we build strategies and we're trying to minimize risk and increase trust. And the idea is that if you modernize and you shift to this idea that humans are in the lead and are really putting the foundation down for AI, then AI will be built and developed with the processes in place in order to have that risk mitigation, the trust factors involved, and understanding that it's not about the human being in that loop, and every once in a while it comes around in the loop, but it's always there doing the push and pull with AI. If we don't have trust in AI, then the technologies that we're building become meaningless. If we are unable to accept risk, then those technologies also become meaningless. And so we have to have the balance between the trust and that risk in order to be able to drive the innovation forward.

0: should be used for nothing, especially in government. I think we have sort of the entire spectrum for what that is. And when we're looking at the camp that says, hey, AI should be used for everything, I would say, I don't agree. Like, do we want machines to make those decisions that are based on values, morals, and ethics? Probably not, especially when you're talking about doing bombing or having cyber attacks. Do you want a cyber attack to happen just because an AI determined that one small intrusion warranted an entire takedown of a country's power grid? Probably not. But on the other side, you have those that say, no way, no how, I don't want AI involved in anything. And you have to tell them that without AI, we lose knowledge, because AI has the ability to pull knowledge together. It has the ability to assess. We have the ability to really evaluate based on that assessment. And that's where we come into place. But why should we be the ones doing the assessments and pulling all the information together and doing that quantitative work when we should be doing the qualitative work? So we need to move away from the what is happening to the why it's happening and what's next.
1: I've read several reports that showed, especially in battlefield decisions, the leverage that was very positive about using an AI tool was its ability to be able to do a broad search and be able to do it in a very speedy manner and provide the information that's needed for that analysis. How do you explain to users as they're looking at adopting this how to put that equation in, that risk assessment on when you use that AI and when you rely on it?
0: What I would tell people or ask people is, have you done a Google search lately or a Bing search or whatever your search tool is? And they'll say, of course, I do it every day. And you say, well, have you noticed that your responses have changed as to what you get in your search results? And they'll say, well, you know, sometimes I notice they're better. Sometimes there's like a paragraph or information at the beginning that might be a little bit longer. I said, that's all AI. You use AI in everyday environment. You use AI to help you with the decisions that you make day to day, like what restaurant you're going to go to or how you should repair your toilet that the plumbing is broken. It's all based on AI. And as you said, it pulls the information together. It helps to you so that you don't have to know the exact words. How many of us remember when you had to put quotes around your search engine when you were doing initial searches on the internet in order to get a Boolean versus serial versus, you know, all the different types of logical searches that were out there? And so for people to be able to understand the risk, they also have to understand how it's already used in day-to-day living and how they think about risk for their day-to-day lives. And when they start to think about it in that perspective, they have a different view of AI in their work environment. And they now see it as something that enables them to be better at what they're doing and enables them, like you said, to have more information and to have a better way to evaluate what is going on.
1: You've worked across startups, across different government and mission communities. Sometimes it's difficult, especially in the government, to be able to evaluate and get started on risk just because of the nature of the beast. How do you align both stakeholders and other people in the community that have to lean into that adoption and to apply it? How do you, you know, evaluate that and execute?
0: I think the first thing you need to know is what the role is of every stakeholder that is out there. If I use what I do today in operational technology is a very complex type of technology. It's protecting all of those cyber physical systems, all your valves, your knobs, making sure that the chlorine in your water, that the chlorine valve opens long enough so that your water is safe enough to drink and that it closes when it shouldn't so you don't get chlorine burns, or that your power grid stays on. But when you think about who actually runs an OT network, there's the OT specialist who is like a cybersecurity specialist. There's a plant manager who makes sure that the lights stay on and that all the things are running. You have usually IT people who are different from OT because IT cares about rely

0: ability. Then you have leadership. And oh, by the way, you may even have like safety people. So for example, if you're looking at somebody who runs a port system or a bridges and tunnel system, they are concerned about the safety of the people on the roads and in those environments. And so understanding first what those roles are and then understanding what they care about helps you to identify what risks matter to them and how you describe what you can do to mitigate the risks across the board with your technology for each of those individual use cases, responsibilities, and drive them together to understand what the ultimate mission is that they're trying to work towards. And once you're able to bring them together, then you're able to identify how to mitigate the risks across the board.
1: And I'm going to pull this back a little bit. And I want to look at leaders today. And it's a very complex time to be a leader, especially when you're applying new technology. But leaders need to be decisive and make a decision quickly because things are moving so quick. But at the same time, extremely empathetic. How do you maintain that balance when the stakes are so high and timelines are so compressed?
0: It's a really hard thing to do. Sometimes you have to go with your gut. You know, there's the leadership gut that's always out there is the, oh, does this feel right? I'm not sure. If it doesn't feel right, it's probably not the right decision. The other thing is that leaders don't make a decision based on the information that they just received 2 minutes ago. There's been a collective of information that they have been gathering. Maybe they've acknowledged that they were gathering it, or maybe they don't acknowledge they were gathering it because they didn't realize it was important at the time. But as you are a leader, you start to put things together that help you to create a rubric for how you make decisions, but then also enables you to know who you can trust, who you can rely on. And as I always say, is you always have the option to phone a friend, whether it's the person that you work with or somebody that is a mentor of yours. And making a decision doesn't happen in a vacuum. It happens through information, data, and data gathering. It happens through conversations with people. It happens with what's happened historically and what the outcomes are. And then finally, what are the consequences when you look at all of the different ways that this could end up, and putting that all together to create the decision that you make.
1: I'm speaking with Jen Sabata. After the break, we'll explore resilience, culture, and how personal experiences shape leadership. 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I'm Aileen Black.
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5: The National Archives and Records Administration holds more than 13.5 billion pieces of paper, including some of the nation's foundational texts. But a little over 90 years ago, the archives didn't exist. Many government records were stored haphazardly across the country in federal offices, basements, attics, and even abandoned buildings. Soon after the archives was established in 1934, employees sprang into action, surveying records across the country and transferring them to the new archives building in Washington, D.C. NARA has grown and evolved significantly since its founding, but its mission to serve as the nation's record keeper remains the same. Justin Doubleday, Federal News Network.
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1: 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I'm Aileen Black, and today my guest is Jen Sabata. Jen, leadership roles in national security and emerging technology are extremely demanding, never more than today. As a mom, as well as a leader, how has parenthood shaped the way you think about priorities and perspective? I know it's changed the way that I lead people. Not that I treat them like kids, but it's given me a greater appreciation. What about you?
0: Yeah, there's a couple different things. I would agree with you that it's changed my perspective. My kids are older now. They're both in high school, but I still feel an obligation to be a mother and to be present. I think that the idea of work-life balance is a fallacy. It doesn't exist. We in reality make choices. What's important in the moment? It could be what's important this year, this month, this week, this minute. But you decide at that time what is more important. You set boundaries on both your kids and on your work, because your kids have to have boundaries just as much as work has to have boundaries. And sometimes I think people forget that. They let their kids run all over them, when in reality, kids have to have boundaries too. And they like boundaries, just like work likes a boundary. You know, the CEO that calls you at 4 o'clock on a Sunday afternoon just because they want to talk, you have to tell them, like, sorry, I'm with my kids today. I can talk to you in 3 or 4 hours. And guess what? They don't actually call you because they just picked up the phone because they didn't have anything else to do. So that's one thing, is that you have to figure out where the mix is based on the time and day. The other one is, I think it's made me more empathetic. It's made me more empathetic for the people who work for me, who have kids, and who don't have kids. Because we often forget about the people that are single or that are, you know, married without kids, that they have challenges just like the rest of us. It may be a pet, it may be a parent, or it may be just that they've got other things going on in their lives that are just as challenging. So we have to be able to look at everyone, treat them as unique, treat them as people who matter and that are a part of your team, just like your family's a part of your team.
1: Have you already had any leaders in your past that really either taught you how not to behave or how not to set boundaries, or, you know, vice versa, that really have set, you know, the kind of leader that you are today?
0: I think that there's a couple. On the good side, there are the people that listen. And I find that sometimes listening and active listening is a very challenging thing to do. And I talk to a lot of young people that I mentor, people that work for me, about listening. They go into a meeting and they think they have to talk in order to feel like they're smart. And I use the acronym WAIT. Why am I talking? And I say, sometimes you have to wait, and it has to be an uncomfortable wait in order to get to the meat of what you're saying. And so having leaders that have taught me that has been very valuable. The other thing I would say is that people who don't respect your time. I've had leaders who don't respect your time. They show up late to meetings, or they don't show up at all, and they don't cancel. They call you at all hours of the day or night, regardless of whether or not the world is on fire. I mean, after being in the military and actually supporting combat operations and being in intelligence and protecting people's lives, when somebody calls me just because they want to know if I've worked on the briefing that's due in 5 days, is not important to me. And they need to be able to discern when there's a life issue and when there's just a nice to have. And so that's given me perspective on how to lead, and showing both sides of where leaders that I've worked with are good and bad.
1: You brought up mentorship a few moments ago. You know, I think as a woman leader, it's extremely important to be a mentor. How do you choose, or how do you work with mentors, or do you have a mentor program that you work with? Tell us a little bit about that.
0: So for me and people who mentor me, I will say that I haven't had a lot of what I would call traditional mentors where we have a set agreement where we meet once a month and we have a conversation. But I will reach out to people and ask for advice. And I typically personally seek out people who are experts in the things that I'm having a challenge with, whether it's a challenge over a period of a month, whether it's, hey, I'm going into command, and so who should I be talking to in a command position, or I'm going to go run a new business unit. How do you run a business unit? No, wait, how do I work on this issue? On the flip side, as a mentor instead of a mentee, I look for people who often approach me because they want to have a relationship. And then I ask for them, like, what's your goal? What are your goals for this relationship? Because I just don't want it to be a free-for-all. I usually also have a set start and stop based on those goals, because if you are mentoring somebody, there has to be an outcome that you're trying to achieve. And I know I've talked about outcomes before, and outcomes are really important in many things. And so having a mentorship relationship that way. And then if I see people that are out there in the wild, as I call them, who I think are just really great people that might need a little bit of support, I'll ask them if they're interested in a call, and we'll offer time and we'll go from there. But I think it is important. It's something that we all need to do. And especially in national security, is as you transition, I actually mentor a lot of people as they transition out of the military, and I'll help them for the 3 or 4 months while they're in that process. And then I may not hear from them again until they're changing jobs, or they might come back to me and say, wow, your guidance was horrible, or your guidance was great. But it's something that we should do and should give back for.
1: Something you said earlier really resonated with me. You talked about realizing that everybody has their own kind of sometimes a poo show going on, right? And that you need to understand that it's not just your world of what life balance is about, but it might be, you know, a parent or a dog or, you know, other types of issues, health issues. Burnout in work in the workforce today has never been higher. Some really serious challenges, especially with the world as it's changing so quickly as it is today. What role do you believe as a leader you need to build in your culture where people feel that safety of being able to ask for support or trusted, you know, to be able to say these things are an issue and are motivated to reach out?
0: I think the first and foremost, you have to set the example. So on the 3-day weekend, actually take the Monday off. And if you're not taking the Monday off, fake that you're taking the Monday off and schedule all your emails for 10 a.m. on Tuesday morning. Don't bother your team. Take PTO. Take your paid time off. Take your leave if you're in the military. Don't be the martyr that has 200 days saved up because you're just too busy and too important. Also remind them that they need to take time off. It's not just an example-based system. It's a, hey, I noticed that you haven't taken any time off lately. What are your plans for the summer to take some PTO? How long are you going to take off? You're going to take a week off? I hope you are, because that's what I would love to see you do. The other thing is, I often tell people, like, there is no clock watching in my organization. I expect you to get done what needs to get done when you can do it in that time. So if it needs to get done in the next week, but you have a really bad day tomorrow because you've got 5 doctor's appointments and your dog threw up, okay, fine. Take the day tomorrow, do what you have to do, as long as you get done what you need to get done. I'm going to treat you like an adult because you can make decisions and you know how to prioritize. And it's not my time to question unless you miss a deadline or if the quality of your work is not what it should be.
1: I'm speaking with Jen Savada. After the break, we'll reflect on leadership lessons and the advice to the next generation. 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I'm Elaine Black.
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13: This is Troy Schneider of Billington Cybersecurity. 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
1: Welcome back to Leaders and Legend in Government on Federal News Network. I'm Elaine Black, and today I'm joined by Jen Savada. Jen, as we talked before, you were in the military at the beginning of your career. You've led the military and helped advance emerging technologies in supporting defense and national security missions. How do you see leadership evolving as AI and autonomy reshape the future of missions to execute, especially, you know, some of the missions around drones and some of the things that are happening? The clock speed of technology is happening so quick. This is really a big challenge.
0: It's a huge challenge. And I think that leaders need to understand technology, not be afraid of it, and be able to use it. I'll give you an example. When I was a young major, I worked for a one-star general. This one star, we all had email. We'd had email for probably 10 years. We had all sorts of other technology. I was working in intelligence, and so we had collection systems. We had all sorts of crazy things. But this general officer wanted his emails printed out because he didn't know how to, quote, work email well enough. And so he would have his hundreds of emails printed out every day. He would handwrite his responses, and his executive officer would type them in every day and send them off as replies. I don't understand how somebody can lead when you can't access and use the technology that's given to you that enables you to be more efficient, effective, and overall just understand what your current workforce is dealing with. So that's the thing I would say first and foremost is understand the technology, use the technology, and then last but not least, be able to evaluate the technology so that you know whether or not you're being hoodwinked by what people say it can do versus what it can do, and then being able to weed out all of the chaff that's in there.
1: Everybody has an aha moment in their career where you look back and you realize that was a defining moment for me. Good or bad, right? Sometimes the most biggest learning opportunities is where you make a mistake. Sometimes the biggest learning opportunities is when something breaks free and you're successful. Do you have any aha moments like that in your career that just stand out?
0: I think there are probably two moments. One is when I came to the Pentagon in 2016, I was working for Lieutenant General Dash Jameson. She was the Air Force A26. And I was responsible for helping to bring small to medium businesses into government, but also working with think tanks, universities, and nonprofits to try to figure out what information they had that the government wasn't accessing and using. What I realized at that point in time is that there was such a wide range of information that nobody even considered as valuable because it wasn't produced internally in the government. to me, that was a huge aha moment. It's where I got into design thinking. It's where I got into understanding and learning about agile software development methodologies, really started to dig into new technologies and how they could apply in government use cases. That has led to me where I am today. Really, that sort of started that journey. I think as a corollary to that is my last job in the Air Force, I was in talent management, and I was trying to help build a new talent management framework for all of Air Force intelligence. What started happening is I had people reaching out to me because they knew I was possibly towards the end of my career, saying, hey, we want you to come run our talent operations organization, or we want you to be our CHRO, or we want you to run talent acquisition. And I realized deep down inside, I did not want to do talent. I didn't want to be in HR. That was not my passion. It wasn't my calling. I was doing this job because I was passionate about the specific use case and the specific guidelines that we were creating, and that I needed to get out of talent very quickly, or otherwise I was going to be pigeonholed in it, possibly for the rest of my life. And so that's when I decided to retire and join my first early stage startup, which was working in the intelligence community, helping with software development and running sprints and cloud migrations and doing all sorts of other things. And if I wouldn't have made that pivot when I did, I might not be here today because I might be doing talent acquisition or something else. And so I think, towards the end of my career, those would probably be the two biggest ones that influenced where I am at this moment.
1: Let's take a moment and talk about that, because there's so many people out looking for jobs right now. The job market is pretty tough, but it's even tougher on a lot of veterans. So what would be your advice to somebody, especially wanting to get into technology? I mean, the market that doesn't seem to be suffering as much, though I think it is suffering. But what advice would you give somebody, especially in their latter part of their career, the more senior military veterans that are out there? Because I know several that have been looking for a while that are amazing people. Mm-hmm. What advice would you have for them?
0: The first thing I would say is be a doer. There's a lot of misconceptions that people who retire at senior ranks are not doers. They're leaders only, which also means you have to change your narrative. You can't go into an interview and say, I like to lead people and I'm a really good manager and I can build strategy. It's I love to get my hands dirty and be a doer. That's first and foremost, because you don't need a leader. You need understands and can do and lead at the same time. The second thing I would say is start to dabble in different types of technology and figure out what you like. I think that there's enough free courses out there in AI, in cloud, in cyber, in pick a thing, quantum, and do them. Go to LinkedIn Learning, go into some other platform, Coursera, whatever it may be, and do some classes. And then once you start to get the itch, maybe do some formal certifications. Take an AWS certification, a Google Cloud, an Azure, an Oracle certification. Get your CISSP. Look at other types of things that are out there that will enable you to show that you still like to learn, that you're able to learn new concepts, and that you are invested in you as a person and in helping the company that you want to go to.
1: So I'm going to take a step back. You have kids that are in high school. I have four kids, and my youngest is going to graduate from college this year. What advice would you give somebody starting to enter that job market? A lot of kids believe everything should be lined up, and let's face it, none of our careers were straight lines, right? Mm-hmm. So what would be the advice you'd give that next generation?
0: Yeah, so I'll tell you a little story. So I am going to Abu Dhabi in about a week to go to the Forbes 30-50 women event. So they bring the 30 under 30 women together and the 50 over 50 women together. And there's a week-long event where there's speakers and activities and other things just talking about issues, topics, whatever it may be. I'm actually taking my 16-year-old daughter with me. And the reason why I am is because I want her to see that at 30 or under 30 and over 50, that there's people who still don't have it figured out. And they've still been successful and they've still done pivots and they still have a life that is meaningful and fulfilling. And I think that's the biggest thing I would tell people who are just graduating or are in struggles in life right now, is that you don't have to have it figured out, that life will continue to change. You as a human continue to change. You develop, you grow, your preferences change. And so what's more important is that you feel fulfilled, and it's not about what everybody else thinks you should be doing. It's about what makes you happy and what enables you to live the life that you want to live.
1: Final question. You are at a trajectory over the last couple of years and a point where you get to see a lot of different technology companies. Where do you think the hottest area is?
0: So I think there's two. I think quantum is really going to accelerate here, especially quantum computing. I think quantum sensing is already on its way up, up, up, because the capabilities and technology are there. Quantum computers, on the other hand, because error correction is getting better and better, and the qubit numbers are getting higher and higher for logical and physical qubits. So the two are going to intersect at some point in time in the near future, and we're going to have quantum computers that can actually do a lot of work. The misnomer is that quantum computers do all the work. That's not true. They're actually built for certain types of problems. They can't solve everything. They still can't add 2 + 2 faster than a classical computer. The other one, I think, is robotics and autonomous robotics. We are building software with all of this AI that we have that is becoming more and more reliable, secure, trusted, and having less concern, I think. I think it's just because it's becoming more adaptable, that whether it's an autonomous vehicle or an autonomous robot, that both of those are going to continue to accelerate, and accelerate in defense use cases in particular.
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0: Thank you very much. 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
1: Thank you for listening. I'm Eileen Black.
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21: 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I'm Michael Keegan, your host and leadership fellow at the IBM Center for the Business of Government. What makes us who we are? How do memory, motivation, empathy, judgment, and our sense of belonging shape the way we lead, make decisions, and connect with others? And what happens when those essential cognitive functions begin to change? On this edition of the Business of Government Hour Conversation with Authors series, I welcome Masood Hussain, author of Our Brains, Ourselves, What a Neurologist's Patients Taught Him About the Brain. Drawing from remarkable patient stories and breakthroughs in neuroscience, Professor Hussain explores how the brain creates identity and behavior, and why understanding the human mind is essential for leaders seeking to build resilient teams, foster connection, and lead more effectively in complex organizations. Masood, welcome to the show. It's great to have you.
26: Thank you so much, Michael.
21: Before we explore the book itself, could you tell us more about your personal and professional journey? Masood, what drew you to neurology and cognitive neuroscience?
26: Well, I was a medical student at Oxford, and it was at that point that I suddenly became completely dazzled by the brain. We learned lots of stuff about neurons, how they communicate, the molecules, the genes involved. But what it was obvious to me is we didn't really understand how these neurons created behaviors, personalities, the way we are. And there's still a big gap between understanding things at the very, very reductionist level of molecules, genes, and neurons to actually understanding how behaviors occur in people. So that's what I got really fascinated. And when you're doing medicine as an undergraduate, you realize that we know an awful lot about the heart, the lungs, the kidneys, the big toe. What we don't know much about, though, is the brain. And of course, that's so important in terms of our relationships with other people, but also in terms of decision-making in organizations.
21: You know, Masood, your book opens with Marcel Proust sitting in his cork-lined apartment in wartime Paris, and terrified he's about to suffer a stroke that would cost him his language, his identity, his place in society. And I found that quite compelling as an anecdote. It's a remarkable entry point. Why did you begin there, and what does Proust's dread tell us about the stakes of brain health that no clinical description can really capture?
26: Yeah, well, actually, it's interesting you picked up on that, Michael, because I inserted that story quite late in the drafting of the book, because I'd written that first chapter to try and discuss some of the issues regarding how the brain creates our identities. And then I thought, actually, what I need is a compelling story to grab the attention of the reader. And it wasn't just about identity and brains. It was also the fact that the people I discuss in the book are people who develop brain disorders. And it's one of those things, brain disorders is one of those things that humans really dread the idea of ever, ever contracting. And I was racking my brain trying to think of who would be a really good person to you know, use as a vehicle to try and explain to the reader why this could be so important. And my son, who is just finished his PhD on Proust, was chatting to me, and I said, is there any interesting neurology in Proust? And it turns out that there's a huge amount of neurology. I mean, even he didn't realize it until I started digging, because Proust's mother, unfortunately, had had a stroke, and she had become aphasic. She couldn't speak after that. His father, who was a doctor, also went on to have a stroke, and he was absolutely convinced he was going to have one. And if we look back on Proust now, I mean, he was a hypochondriac for sure, but he probably also had what we might call functional neurological disorder, that he was really having symptoms which were more than, you know, we might attribute to any what we would call an organic condition. This was his mental state. And of course, he was frightened by the fact that he was going to have a stroke. He made himself part of that establishment, not only the literary establishment, but in general, Parisian establishment. So he had created this identity, and now that identity was being threatened because he was frightened that he was going to get a stroke. He was so convinced, though, that he managed to walk down the street to find the most famous neurologist of that time, a guy called Babinski, who is really very well known to neurologists even today. And thankfully, Babinski reassured him and said, no, I don't think you're having a stroke. Please just go back home, sit down, take it easy for a while. So he did. But for me, that was really quite a compelling way to bring the reader to understand how frightening the idea of having a neurological condition would be, and how it might change your identity, which is a really major theme of the book, is how our brains create our identities.
4: And that gets to my next question, because I was wondering, when did you first realize that brain disorders are not simply medical conditions, but have a profound way of disrupting who we think we are, identity?
26: Well, it's taken me a long time. You know, I've been practicing neurology for 30 years. And to begin with, you're really in a very medical model. You're trying to make diagnoses. You're trying to do the right thing for your patients in terms of treatments. But as you get to do this, after a while, you begin to understand that the kinds of brain disorders that I see, it could be people who've had a stroke or traumatic brain injury, or develop a neurodegenerative condition like Alzheimer's disease or Parkinson's disease, or a host of other types of dementia, for example. What you begin to realize is that not only is this a diagnosis, it's something that really profoundly affects people, the families around them, their partners, but it also has a huge impact on their personal identity, who they are, as well as their social identity. Because, you know, even if something very fundamental like your attention or your language or your motivation is changed, that doesn't just change you. It changes the way you connect to other people. It changes the way you belong in your community. And that slowly has dawned upon me, you know, over the years. And that's really what motivated me to write the book. It wasn't just about trying to explain the brain in an up-to-date way using compelling storytelling. It's also about trying to explain how our brains actually create our identities. And those identities are really fragile, how easy it is to lose them, how easy it is to lose that sense of belonging within a group, within a community.
4: Yeah, and your book does ask as I refer to it, a deceptively simple but deeply important question about what makes us who we are. Given the work you did for this book in the 30 years in practice, how do you answer that question today? And in a sense that would make it compelling to get, I get it.
26: Yeah. So, you know, if you ask that question of most people, they would start, as I probably would start, to say, well, look, I'm a neurologist. That's what I do. I actually grew up in a country called East Pakistan, now Bangladesh. I moved to the United Kingdom, you know, in the 1960s. I grew up in cities like London and Birmingham. I went to university at Oxford. I did my training at such and such and such and such. That's what we would normally give as a narrative. And then I think what you realize is that you've created a narrative about yourself, and those are the key things that you would think would be important when you're trying to explain that to somebody else, a different self. If we could call them an other self. And how have we come to that narrative? Well, whatever it is, fundamentally, I think it's our brains that create ourselves. And that's why the book is called Our Brains, Ourselves. And of course, some people might object to that and say, well, look, you know, you can't reduce everything down to neurons and chemicals in the brain. That doesn't explain the differences between Masood and Michael, right? It doesn't explain these differences between people. So how do we explain that? And of course, the self is something which has developed over time. Yes, of course, it matters where I grew up, the people around me, the family, the school, the jobs I did, and all of those things. But the memories I developed over time, the memories that my brain has captured, the choices I made, the decisions I came to, the actions that I performed, all of that is important to creating the self. So yes, brains create selves, but different brains are different because we've had different experiences. Not only do we develop with different genes, but we also have different experiences, and those experiences alter our brains. So if you were to ask me, who are we? I can give you that narrative of my life history, but that narrative was created by my brain and my interactions with other people.
21: How do changes in the brain reshape leadership, judgment, motivation, and human behavior? And what can government executives learn from neuroscience about empathy, belonging, and leading people more effectively? We'll explore these questions and so much more when our conversation continues on this special edition of the Business of Government Hour.
6: If the 21st century has provided any lessons so far, it is the power of the unexpected. What has been starkly revealed is how systems in place to meet anticipated problems failed when the unanticipated happened. Now more than ever, government leaders need practical, actionable insights on how to best manage and lead through uncertain and disruptive periods. That's why the IBM Center for the Business of Government has published Transforming the Business of Government, Insights on Resiliency, Innovation, and Performance. 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
21: Welcome back to a special edition of the Business of Government Hour, a conversation with authors, with Masood Hussain, author of Our Brains, Ourselves, What a Neurologist's Patients Taught Him About the Brain. I'm Michael Keegan, your host. Yeah, one of the recurring themes I thought about your book that I found in your book is that identity is not fixed, but emerges from many different cognitive functions working together. And I was hoping, how should leaders, for instance, think differently about human behavior when they understand that the self, quote unquote, the self, is more fragile, dynamic than we often assume?
26: Mm. Well, the key point in the book is that the self is a, it's the sum, if you like, of the activity, the emergent activity of many, many different brain systems, systems that look after attention, perception, language, understanding concepts, motivation, empathy, and so on. Now, at any one point, one of those systems might be more of a priority for us than others. But in terms of the behaviors of people, what emerges as a behavior, we can think of this, if you like, as a negotiation between these systems in terms of what is prioritized and for what reason. So the self isn't easy to reduce to saying, oh, this person will behave in such and such a way all the time. The way in which that self, that person, will behave might differ an awful lot in terms of the negotiations that are going on between these different brain systems in terms of what is prioritized and what emerges. And just to put a bit more concrete and flesh onto that, most of the time we don't necessarily blurt out what we're thinking, right? We might be thinking this is absolute nonsense, but we wouldn't say that to our boss because that isn't the kind of thing our systems, the negotiated systems in our brains, would normally do, because we'd put a brake on that. We'd say, whatever you're thinking, don't say it. But occasionally, under certain contexts, we might say that. We might get the courage to say that under certain situations, or we might do that because we feel so strongly about it that that's become very prioritized, or we might do that because we're highly emotional about this particular subject. And therefore, that break, the negotiated break, which would normally stop that happening, no longer it wins in that decision making. So selves can differ. They're very flexible. They're dynamic, and they depend an awful lot on the context, the environment in which we're in, the other people with which we are interacting.
4: That's an excellent point. You know, one other thing that the book, when I was reading it, takes direct aim. I think it's fair to say that the myth embedded in leadership culture, which is one of the things we dedicate the show to, towards exploring leadership and the best way to be more effective, that, you know, motivation is a matter of willpower and personal character per se. But I got a sense that neuroscience tells a different story. I was hoping, Masoud, you could share with us some insight into how should we recalibrate the way organizations and leaders, including in our area of government agencies, if you will, how should they recalibrate how they think about accountability, performance management, and maybe more importantly, how leaders support struggling employees or struggling workers, staff, what have you?
26: Right. So I think maybe one starting point might be to think about what motivates worker, a person in any way. And of course, many of us have kind of simplistic views. Some people are lazy, some people are highly motivated. But what we're beginning to realize is that we can try to deconstruct motivation. And part of that insight comes from studying people who might suddenly have their motivation extinguished. So in brief, you know, my interest in this area came about by meeting a guy called David. And David was an extremely productive worker. He was in finance. He was highly productive. He was also socially very gregarious, really liked by people around him. But he suddenly lost that motivation. He suddenly could not be bothered. It turned out that he had suffered, unusually in his 30s, two tiny strokes. They really were very small. They affected the basal ganglia deep in the brain. These are nuclei which link signals about motivation to action. And in effect, what had happened to David was those signals that drove motivation to action were no longer getting to action. So he couldn't be bothered to do his work. He couldn't be bothered to socialize with his friends. He actually got fired because he was so unproductive, and he couldn't be bothered to get, you know, social security benefit. So his friend said, come and live with us. They promptly regretted it because he did nothing. He did absolutely nothing all day. He just sat in a chair waiting for them to come home. He became very disheveled. He needed to be prompted to go and have a shower. He did nothing. And of course, that not only changed his personal identity, but it also changed the way he related socially to his friends. They couldn't understand what was going on here. And when I asked him, you know, what would you normally do if you're sitting at home? I'd listen to music. Why aren't you doing that? Oh, it would take me a bit of time to put my music system together. How long would it take? 5 minutes. So for David, you know, the investment of 5 minutes worth of physical effort was not worth the rewarding outcome of listening to great music. And that was a really key insight, because what we've found in various studies with him was that nothing was incentivizing for David. Nothing was sufficiently rewarding to warrant the action. And we had a reason for that, a biological reason for that. And in fact, we were able to treat him very successfully using dopamine, which we now know is a very key neurotransmitter in terms of incentivizing people to act. But the key insight here is that people make choices about whether they're motivated to do something, because what they do is they evaluate whether a particular outcome is worth the effort. Now, it could be physical effort, it could be cognitive effort, it could be emotional effort. But each of us are evaluating these potential behaviors, these potential outcomes, because we can't do everything at once, right? So we have to make a decision of, if there are so many possible things we could do today, which is the one that we'll prioritize and do that first? So we have to make these, if you like, neuroeconomic choices about whether we find this particular behavior sufficiently rewarding to warrant this much effort from us. Now, of course, we all have different subjective evaluations. You know, you might think something is really worthwhile and worth putting a huge amount of effort. I might think, no, not for me, actually. I'd rather do something else. And for David, nothing was incentivizing. But coming back to your bigger point about thinking about people in the workplace who are struggling, who may not seem to be motivated, I think one thing to consider is, apart from anything else going on in their personal lives, whether there are reasons to believe that for these people, they do not find the potential outcome to be sufficiently rewarding. And if that is the case, I think you have to ask yourself, why is it that they don't find this outcome potentially rewarding? Maybe it's not for them, whatever it is, but maybe in this task, they're not invested. They're not invested in the mission on this task. They're not invested in thinking that really this is going to be something that's going to shift the needle. That's something that's really important. And in fact, they might have a completely opposite attitude. So as someone who is their boss, you might have to think, well, how do I persuade my workforce? How do I get them to understand that this will actually be something that's important, not only for the organization, but also that they could be proud of in investing in? And the other thing that perhaps gets forgotten along this way is that, you know, what we've also understood is brains like to see visible information that whatever they're doing is actually having some rewarding outcome. So if you have a project that's going to take 6 months to complete and you get no feedback along the way that actually you're hitting the right kind of milestones, that your boss is really pleased about the way you've succeeded in getting to this one stage, the first, second, third stage of this process, then it's asking a lot for a brain, which is, you know, normally what we would call discounting rewards. Even if you think this reward is really worth it, if it's only going to be achieved in 6 months, you might reduce in your mind the subjective valuation of that reward. So you've got to give people these incentives along the way to say, yeah, you've actually achieved this. You're doing fantastically well at this. Let's move on to the next phase. So I think even these simple bits of advice could make a huge difference in terms of whether a workforce is motivated. And, you know, the sort of analysis by Gallup is that you can increase the productivity of a workforce by 20% if they feel they're really invested, if they feel motivated by the mission you're giving them.
4: You know, you talked about this, the treatment being, I think you said success with dopamine. And I must say, I found it very fascinating that you write the popular culture, correct me if I'm wrong in how you capture this, has reduced dopamine, you know, dopamine hits to a shorthand for pleasure. When in fact, the science shows that it's an engine, as you pointed out with David's example, of motivation and goal-directed behavior. I'm wondering if you want to elaborate more on that, but also what other sort of neuroscience myths are dangerous, are especially dangerous for leadership and organizational context? These myths kind of make people behave in certain ways, and maybe it's, as you just eloquently said, in terms of the motivation, that they could stop them from actually achieving where they want to go. And I'm wondering, are there any other myths that you want to tackle?
26: Yeah, sure. I mean, dopamine is a really big one because it's everywhere. Everyone uses dopamine to explain all sorts of So, you know, we get dopamine hits from scrolling. We need to dopamine detox because we've done too much of that, and therefore we need to bring our dopamine levels down. I mean, in many ways, this is kind of science fiction stuff that really is not true. You know, it's not like we have a reservoir of dopamine which needs to be depleted in order to get us back to normality. It is true that obviously habits like scrolling can be maladaptive. If you are just completely addicted to doing that, that can be maladaptive. But there is no good evidence that if you're doing that, you are getting lots of dopamine hits, which is what's always there in the, you know, in the modern media. Rather, dopamine is not thought to be something that gives us pleasure. It is, as you say, a really important neurotransmitter. And what we now know,

0: getting the lamprey to be motivated to seek, let's say, food. And it turns out that same circuit is through the vertebrate kingdom into humans. And that same circuit is so important in terms of the link between motivation signals like hunger, thirst, but also, as we were talking about, whether you think the outcome of a particular behavior is worth initiating the action for, and also persisting. And we haven't talked about that, but obviously we all know people who start things but never complete. It's just as important in terms of motivation to persevere with the initiated action to get to that. So the neuroscience suggests dopamine is not a pleasure neurotransmitter. It's really important in this calculus about motivation and action. In terms of other kinds of myths, I mean, maybe one that might be particularly interesting to your audience is that, you know, many people are very proud of being able to multitask, right? They even say multitasking makes us more productive. But actually, all the evidence when you do the research suggests that for most cognitively demanding tasks, what we're having to do is switch resources rapidly between one task and another. It's not correct to think that we can just sort of devote resources across many, many different types of tasks. Instead, we're having to switch between one and another. And what we know is that having to switch, people call this task switching, doing task switching has a cost. It has a cost in terms of a cognitive cost, performance cost, but it also makes people fatigued. You know, that, and fatigue is one of the worst things you want if you want your workforce to be motivated. So I would say another important myth is that multitasking is really the key to being far more productive. I guess one of the other things your audience would probably be interested in is the idea that humans are like computers. You know, that's another kind of myth, that we operate in the way that rational decisions are made by computers. We clearly don't. We have many things where irrational decisions are actually kind of more normal of human behavior than super rational ones. In fact, we did a study where we were looking at people's decision making under uncertainty. And usually what we found were people were very biased in terms of the way they made their decisions. But interestingly, we had a wonderful patient of ours who had bilateral frontal damage. He had been involved in traumatic brain injury. And intriguingly, he was the most rational decision maker that we'd ever seen. Without the frontal lobes doing what they normally do in this decision making, he was actually behaving more like a computer than a human being in terms of the choices and decisions he made. So I think one thing for leaders and people in workplaces to think about is that it's not true to say humans are going to be always rational in the way they make their decisions. There are many biases that come with the way we've developed, the experiences we've had, the memories we've got, the choices we've made in the past that make us do the same thing again, because we think, you know, we did it right the last time. There's a sort of kind of confirmation bias. But there are also emotional reasons that play into people's decision making. And of course, that, you know, wonderful phrase, it's my gut instinct.
1: It's fascinating about decision making from an individual basis. You know, I was wondering, is there anything in your work, is there any like sort of design principles you would recommend for institutions that they can implement or to protect the quality of consequential decisions? And where I'm going with that is there any guardrails that can be implemented in this area?
0: Yeah, I mean, rather than guardrails, I think the key one is this thing about, you know, getting the people who are working to be invested. And one way to do that is actually to get them involved in designing whatever you're doing to some extent and seeing the problems about that design, but also getting their feedback. And that wouldn't be bad kind of iteratively rather than just wait until the final outcome that something happens. So it is all the evidence suggests that the incentives that really motivate a workforce are not always the simple things like money or holidays. You know, it's also feeling like they're doing something with purpose, that they believe in it and they actually

0: part of doing this, that they have agency. And that's a really important part of this, is to feel that your workforce really has agency. They feel like they're a part of this.
1: That's a great point. Your book, Mr. it takes on the concept of free will with intellectual care. And I like the way you did that. You argue that neurological cases don't eliminate free will, but illuminate the brain mechanism that produces that. And I found that very compelling. For those of us thinking about governance, accountability in the context that I'm talking about, design of public institutions, and I guess this question goes beyond the group that I talk about most, but how should this understanding of the brain-based architecture of decision-making inform how we build organizational structures and oversight systems and the concept and readdress the concept of free will?
0: Wow, you're asking simple questions here, Michael. Yeah, I mean, free will has troubled philosophers for centuries, right? So, I mean, I guess the modern day neuroscience version of the free will part of your question is that actually what we consider to be free will, some people might consider is an emergent property of those brain systems I was talking about. That's a negotiation between those brain systems and what emerges as our, if you like, our index of will. And the way we usually index what someone wills is by observing their behavior, right? Or finding out from them what they think. But usually behavior is our sort of metric of how someone has made a decision. And so free will might be better thought of as this negotiation between these brain networks, which lead to this emergent behavior. Whatever wins in this negotiation is the behavior we see that emerges. That doesn't mean it defies our old-fashioned concepts of free will. It just means we don't have to think of it as some kind of homunculus, some kind of, you know, a person within the brain, which is pulling the levers and making the decision. It's an emergent property of this network of structures. Now, in terms of your other part of the question, that's what it suggests, as I was alluding to earlier, is you can't think of this in simple way that because, you know, Michael did this, that is simply attributable to his will making that decision, that many things played into this decision. And maybe Michael could have come up with a different behavioral response in this context. But whatever it was, this outcome that we observed was the one that got prioritized and the one we might say he willfully, you know, pursued in some way. So we might have to think about the fact that although that is the behavior that emerged, there might have been other options for Michael, in which case, why didn't he take any of those other options? And is it something to do with the organization? Is it something to do with the way we set things up? The fact that, you know, Michael didn't get any opportunity to get involved in this project in a way which he felt he had agency in? Or is it the fact that, you know, there's something else that was affecting Michael? This is his political views, his thoughts on, you know, this particular project and the outcomes it would have on people around him, whatever it was. But basically what I'm saying is the behavior that emerges from a person isn't necessarily the only behavior that the person might have considered before making that decision. And maybe one thing to think deeply about is if there were other options, why weren't those other options taken? Something we don't normally think about.
1: What does neuroscience reveal about free will, accountability, and the human need to belong? We'll explore these questions and more when our conversation continues on this special edition of the Business of Government Hour.
2: If the 21st century has provided any lessons so far, it is the power of the unexpected. What has been starkly revealed is how systems in place to meet anticipated problems failed when the unanticipated happened. Now more than ever, government leaders need practical, actionable insights on how to best manage and lead through uncertain and disruptive periods. That's why the IBM Center for the Business of Government has published Transforming the Business of Government: Insights on Resiliency, Innovation, and Performance. 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The cascade of catastrophic events and the constancy of uncertainty raises fundamental questions about how governments can anticipate, prepare for, and respond to these and other shocks yet to come. That's why the IBM Center for the Business of Government has published Transforming the Business of Government: Insights on Resiliency, Innovation, and Performance. 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
1: Welcome back to a special edition of the Business of Government Hour, a conversation with authors, with Masoud Hussain, author of Our Brains Ourselves, What a Neurologist's Patients Taught Him About the Brain. I'm Michael Keegan, your host. I want to delve into your the way you structure the book. Your book is built around seven remarkable clinical cases. You referenced David already. Why did you choose storytelling, Masoud, as the primary way to explain the neuroscience of identity?
0: Yes, you know, there have been lots of books about neuroscience. I thought I had an important privileged insight, is that I see people with brain disorders, and of course, I could just have written a book about the brain, different parts of the brain, how they work. It would be pretty up to date in that sense. But I also wanted to write a book which might be read by people who are not scientists, who are not interested in buying science books, but actually interested in stories that might also illuminate something about themselves. So that's why I decided to do this in terms of telling the story. And, you know, when people come to see us, we have to try, rather like a detective, to come to some kind of decision about what is going on here. And there are many reasons why people come to see me. It turns out, for example, a third of the people who come to see me do not have a serious neurological illness. They may have concerns about their memory or their performance in some way, but that might be because they're anxious, they're stressed, they're not sleeping properly, or they're depressed. And in many ways, that's a very comforting thing for us to be able to tell someone like that, look, this is not a terrible neurological illness like Alzheimer's disease, but we might be able to reverse your symptoms if we did this. But of course, we also see people who do have serious neurological diseases, and they don't come along, you know, with a poster on telling us what they have. We have to work this out from the story they tell. And I really wanted to get the reader close up in the consulting room to get an idea of what it's like for someone like me to meet somebody completely new and to extract from that conversation the key parts that lead us to try and make a diagnosis. And fundamental part of that is taking the history. It's a very old-fashioned technique, you know, and many of your listeners might be thinking, well, why do we need to do that kind of stuff? You know, we've got brain scans. Brain scans are not the answer to making a diagnosis, right? You can be misled by brain scans. So what we really need to do is, first of all, formulate what kind of processes might be doing this. And what sort of disruption is it having to the brain? Is it something to do with language? Is it something with concepts, motivation, empathy, perception? What is it? And I think many people will not realize how important just talking to the patient is to try and get to that diagnosis. It's also important to talk to someone who knows them well. And, you know, I make it a rule that I will spend even 5 minutes with the person who comes with the patient to the clinic, because I can learn so much in that 5 minutes when I speak to them alone, not in the presence of the patient, that I might not get if I just was talking to both of them together. So I really wanted to get that storytelling there. And I thought this would be a great way to get people also interested in thinking, well, how is it that this is happening to this person. Why is it happening? So that's where the bit about it, trying to explain the neuroscience and also the impact this has on identity, because, you know, a key part of that book is really about how we create identities and how they're disrupted by these brain diseases. Not because it's sort of a kind of show and tell thing, but it's so important for someone to understand that what we take for granted about belonging to a community was hard work.
1: Mm-hmm. Yeah, the method of the patients, introducing the patients, really it takes a somewhat complex and maybe ethereal concept like neuroscience, and it makes it concrete. You really, I found it very appealing. It really was captivating, the stories. I'd like to pick up on one of the other stories, Masood, and that was the Michael story, the humorist, who I believe, if I'm correct, lost the semantic knowledge. Another fascinating case, in my opinion. What does his experience reveal about language memory and the way, as you alluded to earlier, humans construct meaning and belonging?
0: So one of the key things that neuroscience has really unearthed over the last few decades is that memory is not one thing. There are different types of memory. And most of us, when we're talking about memory, are talking about what we would call episodic long-term memory. That's to say, memories about the episodes in our life. Now, we also realize there is another type of memory, which is called semantic memory. And effectively, this is knowledge of concepts and things. And it's a very different kind of memory store, if you like. It's also involves a different part of the brain to that involved in episodic memory. And Michael was a really interesting person for me to meet because he was an incredibly well-polished Englishman, very articulate. And to my surprise, when he came to see me, he was concerned about his conversational skills because he was worried that he was having difficulty finding the right word in conversation. And you would never have known. If you were listening to Michael, you'd have been hard pushed. And at the beginning, I was beginning to think, well, I think he's just being a bit anxious without much, because I couldn't hear anything. But then we got onto the topic of chatting about sports. And he was telling me that he'd been a rugby player when he was a child, and he was following rugby very closely. And so I asked him, oh, which position did you play in? And there was a very long pause. And he said, position? He couldn't understand the concept of position in a team. And so as your listeners might know, some of the players in rugby are part of the scrum, and some are, if you like, the runners, the backs. And so I said, oh, did you play in the scrum? And he didn't understand what scrum meant, which even if you haven't played rugby and you're in England, you would know what the scrum was in this game. So that's when the penny dropped for me that although he seemed very articulate, he was having difficulty understanding the concepts of words like position and, okay, rarer words like scrum. And we got into assessing his memory. And it turned out his episodic memory, his memory for past events, was excellent. He didn't have a problem with that at all. What he had a problem was with his semantic memory, his knowledge and the concepts of things. That was slowly being eroded. And if we think about concepts, let's think about the concept of table. You know, we use that word table, and along with that word comes a whole series of concepts associated with it. We could see 1,000 different tables from many, many different cultures. They could be three-legged tables or four-legged tables. They could be a dining table. It could be a child's table. It could be a gaming table. We would know what a table is and the concept of a table, what the table involves. That kind of concept was being eroded in Michael's semantic memory, such that he was not only just losing the concept, he was also losing the word attached to that concept. And the great novelist Gabriel García Márquez has this wonderful story in 100 Years of Solitude, where a community is losing their memory And it's not their episodic memory they're losing. They're losing effectively their semantic memory. I don't even know if he knew about it, but he constructed this story, which is so much like what happens when you're losing semantic memory, because the people are losing their idea of concepts. So they decide that because they're losing these ideas, they would put labels on things. They put a label on a table. They put a label on a cow, cow. But they realize that even if they put the labels on, they don't know what the concept associated with cow and table is, right? So here he'd constructed in fiction what we see in reality in some of these unusual cases of what we can now call semantic dementia, because people like Michael progressively lose their concepts of the world around us. And of course, concepts aren't just about concrete things like tables and cows. It's about things like embarrassment, your political affiliations, love. All of those things are wrapped up in so many ways. We attach so many concepts to some simple words that we use. And that was what was happening in Michael. He was losing his idea of concepts. And it was this focal deficit. And you mentioned that he was a humorist. He was, a jokey person. First thing that his wife noticed was that he was no longer telling jokes. And not only that, his grandson would also tell him jokes. And he couldn't understand those jokes that his grandson was telling him. And if we think about humor, a lot of humor depends on understanding the concepts associated with words, because often a joke pivots on the meaning of a word used in a different context. So that was the first clue that he was losing these concepts, but his episodic memory was completely intact.
1: It's fascinating. I'd like to continue on with another example if I could, and that's the story of Trish. Can you tell us more about this? Yeah.
0: Yeah, I mean, she's, if you like, the complete converse. Her semantic knowledge and concepts were perfectly fine, but it was her episodic memory that was a problem. And one of the things we've learned about memory is, although we might like to think of it as some sort of replay, press play and you will see your memory being played over, we now realize that memories are reconstructions. When we're retrieving a memory, we're reconstructing what we think we heard or saw or smelled or whatever it was, and we're putting that together, and that is our memory. And most of us think, yeah, that's a pretty good memory we've got of that event. Now, Trish was having problems with her memory at work. She was getting things muddled up in terms of appointments for her boss. She couldn't remember some of her clients. And not only that, she was having problems at home because her husband, Steve, was beginning to notice things weren't right. And when I asked him, well, give me an example, he was really quite embarrassed to tell me about this story. But he said, well, look, I don't know whether I should tell you, but we went for a holiday to Cornwall, which is a lovely part of Britain. And we had a great time. And we were packing things up. We were putting things in the car. And it was that moment that Trish says to me and says, it's been fantastic few days with you, but you can't come home in the car with me because my husband wouldn't like it. And of course, he's completely shocked. Steve, her husband, is completely shocked because he realizes then that she doesn't have the memory to understand that he is her husband. So it takes him a little while, but he persuades her and says, look, no, your husband will be fine. Why don't you give him a call? I'm sure he'll say it's fine. I know him well. So while she's making the call, he steps out, takes the call himself and says, no, fine. Yeah, bring Steve along. I don't mind. And they get back home. But even when she's back home, she says, I wish you guys would, between you, work out which Steve is staying with me tonight. Because her memory, her episodic memory, has been corrupted. She hasn't quite got all the details of who she's married to. In fact, she said to me, when I was talking to her about this alone, yeah, I did meet somebody in Cornwall. Funnily enough, though, he's also called Steve. So this is where her memory of events and people had been corrupted. Her replay was not correct. She was confabulating. And the reason this was happening to her was she had Alzheimer's disease, and she was unfortunately, in denial about the fact there was any problem with her memory at all. And this is something that we find with some patients, that they don't think there's a problem. They just think, oh, well, you know, we're getting a bit older. Memories are always a bit vulnerable as we get older. So she really was very reluctant to think there was anything wrong with her, which was making life very, very difficult for people around her, because they could clearly see there was something wrong with her. And it was only after, you know, many months, when I was chatting to her alone, that she kind of broke down and said, look, I understand there is a problem, but I've just been very frightened about the fact that this is a dementia that I've got. And so, you know, our jobs are also to reassure people that sometimes telling other people around you that there is this issue, there is a diagnosis, can actually be liberating and also really helpful, because they now have an explanation for why your memory is so poor, why you're behaving in such an erratic fashion. So she did eventually accept that, and it made a huge difference to her connection, her identity, with both her family and her friends.
1: You know, one of the things I liked about your book is, alongside the clinical cases, you also examine how emerging neuroscience and new treatments are restoring aspects of the brain function, and with that, a sense of self. I was hoping you could share with us, before we close, what advances in this field excite you the most, and how soon might they translate from the laboratory into meaningful impact for patients and people who care for them?
0: Yeah, one thing we have to understand is neuroscience is still a very young science, and, you know, neurology is a very young clinical specialty in terms of treatments. It was only 10, 20 years ago where people would say neurologists can't do anything. But of course, you know, even if there isn't necessarily a cure, there are treatments for some of the symptoms. Let's think about epilepsy. You know, you can treat epilepsy either with medication, or, as we're beginning to do now, with neurosurgery, or even with deep brain stimulation, putting electrodes into critical parts of the brain that might be important in epilepsy. There's Parkinson's disease. We don't have a cure for Parkinson's disease, but we have great treatments that can make a difference. And we also have, again, deep brain stimulation. When that was first introduced in Parkinson's disease, I was thinking, why are we doing this to the poor patients? We're putting them through this, you know, extensive neurosurgery to put electrodes into their brains. But I now realize that this is how, you know, revolutions come. They come with something which looks bizarre, but it can make a huge difference to the people who have those treatments. But it may take a while to get to finding the right parameters of that treatment. In Alzheimer's disease, we've had two drugs licensed in the last few years, which attach to amyloid, which is one of the proteins that builds up in Alzheimer's disease. It clears the amyloid. Now, it doesn't necessarily produce a cure. It may make a very small difference in terms of the trajectory of the illness. But nevertheless, you know, this is an important groundbreaking step in showing us that there might be ways in which we can affect diseases which have up until now been thought of as incurable. And it also brings attention to these kinds of potential treatments, attention not only from patients and their families, but also from pharma. You know, we have to get pharmaceutical companies and new tech companies interested in the fact that it might be possible to turn back neurodegenerative diseases, which seem to be inexorable in terms of the trajectory they take. So that is going to take time to get to a point where, you know, pharmacological interventions or deep brain stimulation or even local dripping, if you like, of neurochemicals to certain critical parts of the brain could make a difference to how people turn out with their neurological illness. But, you know, this was also the case in cancer and oncology. There were many cancers which thought to be incurable. And in the end, what's happened is often there are sort of a cocktail of treatment options that can make a difference. So it may be that one thing on its own won't be the transformative treatment, but the ways in which we are beginning to understand how we can alter the trajectory of these illnesses is really crucial. Another example we might think about is multiple sclerosis. 20 years ago, it was just steroids people used. Now, multiple sclerosis is a super specialty within neurology. You have to be a specialist in multiple sclerosis. You can't just be a neurologist to be able to, you know, dispense the kinds of treatments which are often highly sophisticated immune treatments, which affect inflammation in the brain. It turns out that many neurodegenerative illnesses are not just characterized by proteins like amyloid being deposited in the brain, but they're also associated with inflammation in the brain. So I think there are ways in which you could think about not only just clearing proteins, but also thinking about how you might treat inflammation and whether you can kickstart some of these circuits, for example, with deep brain stimulation. So we are at a very exciting moment. There's a long, long way to go, but I think we are at an exciting moment where people are being galvanized by the idea that you could affect brain diseases by using the new advances that have come along with neuroscience research.
1: Masood, your book, Our Brains, Ourselves, won the prestigious 2025 Royal Society Trivedi Science Book Prize and was named a Science Book of the Year by three major publications. I was wondering, what does that recognition mean to you? And more importantly, what conversations do you hope this book opens, whether in medicine, in policy, or in the culture more broadly?
0: Oh, it's been enormous for me, Michael. I mean, you know, in the UK, there were 280 new science books written last year. So most of them really just become very invisible. The award has made this very visible, and it, you know, was also picked up by some national newspapers. And I think that that has meant that there's a much wider readership than perhaps might have occurred. And I've been really flattered by the fact that people have enjoyed the book, that people who might not necessarily read science books have picked it up and not only got something engaging from it, but also perhaps some lessons in terms of how their brains work and how their identities are constructed. And so, you know, the book has also just come out in the United States, and it's been really gratifying to see there's been some interest in the States as well, because it's, you know, in some ways it's a global book. It's not just about England.
1: Yes, it is. Well, how can folks get a copy of the book and learn more about your work?
0: Well, you can order it from wherever you'd order your books from. And if you want to know a little bit more about my work, you can come to our website, masoodhussain.org. And that has things about the book, but also about our research on motivation, on attention, on decision-making, and memory.
1: Well, Masood, I want to thank you for joining me today. It's been a wonderful conversation, and I really enjoyed the book. I really think it's an important read.
0: Thank you so much, Michael.
1: This has been the Business of Government Hour, a conversation with Masood Hussain, author of Our Brains, Ourselves, What a Neurologist's Patients Taught Him About the Brain. 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
4: 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Nights and weekends, we air Washington Nationals, Capitals, and Wizards, and the Navy Midshipmen. 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
5: From ABC News, I'm Mike Dubusky. 172,000 jobs were added to the U.S. economy last month, according to the Labor Department. That's almost double what experts had been expecting. But ABC's Perry Russum says it's only one piece of a complicated economic puzzle.
6: Jobs went down in the financial industry, and some analysts say this should really stop any talks, really, of a recession, with one expert telling us that recessions do not happen when the labor market is moving like this. But remember, this is just one part of the overall economy. The price of food is still up. The price of gas and oil is still up because of the Strait of Hormuz being closed as a result of the war in Iran.
5: A court hearing arguments today in the case of President Trump's new ballroom at the White House. A lower court initially had halted construction after a lawsuit brought by historic preservationists. Now the president's lawyers are appealing.
7: Much of the argument today focused on whether the group that has brought the lawsuit, the National Trust for Historic Preservation, has standing to sue. The administration argues that the plaintiffs are not injured in any way, that they're basically bringing this lawsuit because they simply don't like the design of the ballroom. And their position, as argued in court today, is that if people are walking by the White House on Pennsylvania Avenue and they don't like the look of the new ballroom, that all they have to do is just cast their eyes in a different direction and move on with their day.
5: ABC's Stephen Portnoy. Russian President Vladimir Putin has rejected an offer from Ukraine's President Volodymyr Zelensky to sit down for peace talks. It comes as the tide of that war appears to be shifting, says former Defense Department official Mick Mulroy.
8: Ukraine is seeing a shift here. We're seeing Ukraine hold Russian spring offensive essentially stagnant, and in some cases, Ukraine's even taking back territory. Ukraine keeps advancing its ability to strike long range inside Russia and inside Crimea.
5: And a judge has vacated several Trump administration policies that had paused asylum requests. You're listening to ABC News.
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5: Still no breakthrough between the U.S. and Iran. ABC's Tom Sufi Burridge in Israel says the U.S. recently boarded a tanker vessel that it says has not been flagged properly under international maritime law.
11: They say it was being used by Iran to move sanctioned oil around the globe. Now, we have seen similar incidents in that part of the world over the last few weeks. The U.S. has not only been enforcing its own U.S. military blockade on Iranian ports in the Arabian Sea, but also intercepting a number of these oil tankers, which it says is part of Iran's so-called shadow fleet to move around its oil, contrary to U.S. sanctions. So it's about upping the pressure on Iran. But of course, Iran still has control of the Strait of Hormuz.
5: Karen Reed has filed a new lawsuit against two Massachusetts police departments and two former officers, accusing them of leading a corrupt investigation against her. ABC's Aaron Katursky.
12: As proof, the lawsuit quotes text messages from the policemen making disparaging remarks about women, Black Americans, Asian Americans, Arabs, and Jews. America sucks. Hitler was really onto something, one message said. Others used vulgar terms to describe Boston Mayor Michelle Wu and New England Patriots owner Robert Kraft. Proctor previously apologized for other messages disparaging Reed.
13: It comes almost a year after Reed was acquitted in the death of her boyfriend, a Boston police officer. And it's game two of the NBA Finals tonight. The Knicks take on the San Antonio Spurs. I'm Mike Dubosky, ABC News.
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14: Today's federal newscast. The Defense Department has launched a new workforce initiative aimed at connecting service members, military spouses, and federal civilians with jobs in the defense industrial base.
15: Defense Secretary Pete Hegseth says the new initiative, dubbed Project Patriot Pipeline, will better align these programs with national security priorities. The Undersecretary of Defense for Personnel and Readiness will launch a new website to connect service members and civilians with jobs and career development opportunities. Anastasia Obis, Federal News Network.
14: And the country's largest federal employee union is pressing lawmakers to include an amendment in the fiscal 2027 defense policy bill that would restore collective bargaining rights for Defense Department civilian employees. The American Federation of Government Employees says that the fiscal 2027 NDAA offers Congress another opportunity to demonstrate its support for DoD workers' rights. Find these stories and more at federalnewsnetwork.com. I'm Eric White.
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17: The security clearance process is complicated. Policies are confusing. Continuous vetting is expanding. And national security professionals everywhere are asking the same thing. What does this mean for me? Whether you're applying for your first clearance or navigating new reporting requirements after years in the system, the questions aren't always easy, but the answers matter. That's why we're here. This is Security Clearance in Security on Federal News Network with hosts Lindy Kaiser of Clearance Jobs, federal employment lawyers Elizabeth Baker Pham of KCNF, and John Barry of Barry & Barry PLLC.
18: Hi, this is Lindy Kaiser with ClearanceJobs.com, and welcome to this episode of Security Clearance in Security on Federal News Network. Today, we're diving into the latest findings from the State of the Facility Security Officer Survey. It's a snapshot of the pressures, priorities, and evolving realities facing security officers across the industry today. This year's data paints a pretty clear picture. FSOs are being asked to do more than ever before. To help unpack what these findings mean for the future of the security profession, I'm joined by Ike Rivers, NISPAC representative and newly appointed advisory board member for Technomile's Security Information Management Board of Advisors. Technomile and SIM Software are the newly combined organization delivering integrated AI-enabled solutions that support mission-critical operations end-to-end for government contractors, defense, and public sector organizations. Ike, thanks so much for joining me today.
19: No problem. Thank you for having me.
18: Yeah, so kind of, you know, talk about the role of the FSO and facility security officer is definitely changing. We found that in our report. A lot of FSOs definitely have a lot on their plates, a lot of different jobs that they're trying to do. Kind of, can you just talk to us a little bit about maybe your role in security and how you have seen it evolve yourself just in the past, you know, few years?
19: Yeah, so absolutely. And I think that's one of the most important conversation our industries need to have right now. From a CSO perspective and from a NISPAC perspective, I see the FSO role has evolved far beyond a traditional classified like document control and compliance management. Today, FSOs are expected really to navigate personnel security, insider threat, cybersecurity coordination, supply chain risk, facility compliance, executive protection, executive advice, crisis response. The list goes on, and increasingly complex regulatory requirements under frameworks like the NIST. FSOs are really often being asked to serve simultaneously as security leaders and compliance officers, HR liaisons, IT coordinators, and even business enablers like, you know, business development. While many security professionals are like highly capable and adaptable to doing this, there comes really a point where dual hatting creates like an operational strains. I think increased organizational risk, when security cannot be treated as a collateral duty when that threat landscape and compliance expectations continue to expand. So the way I see it, like when an FSO is spread across too many responsibilities, this really, really becomes more difficult to maintain that proactive engagement, like training oversight, risk management, strategic partnership that modern security programs requires. And in many ways, the roles has shifted from administrative compliance to enterprise risk leadership, which is not really good for an FSOs these days. From a NISPAC industry perspective, this is why we continue to have dialogues with government stakeholders, because it's so important. Like, we need to really, really ensure policy, technology, modernization efforts and our workforce expectation align with operational realities inside the cleared industry. The FSO community really, really remains the backbone. I talk about this all the time, that the FSOs is the backbone of national security for protecting classified information and supporting the warfighter.
20: Yeah, I love that you highlight that, because we look at, you know, there's a lot of talk, you know, across, you know, I know you were recently AIA, NDIA, I know you had Undersecretary of War for Intelligence there talking about probably the FAST study and the expansion there. But it's big. We want to bring new technology and new companies on board. What do those companies require as they onboard an FSO, right? You need to have somebody who's doing that mission, and it's in a career field that's continually and significantly important to what we're doing in expanding technology as well.
19: Mm-hmm.
20: Yeah. And so like another one of those, you know, you talked about all of those different jobs that FSOs are now having to do. Our survey showed that CUI has now surpassed personnel clearances as a top operational headache for many FSOs. So can you kind of talk to why you think CUI implementation continues to create so much friction across industry?
19: Wow. You would have to say that was three letters, CUI, right? It's the word that industry does not like. You know, CUI really continues to create this friction across industry. One, because companies are still trying to operationalize inconsistent and involving requirements from the government. Unlike traditional classified programs, that three-letter word, CUI, guidance and implementation often vary between agencies, contracts, and oversight expectation. That itself is really, really creating confusion across the DIB. Our wonderful FSOs that are out there are being asked to implement this enterprise-wide data protection requirement without any consistent government guidance or alignment or support. In many cases, agencies are really mandating CUI compliance requirements, but they're not providing the standardized guidance, the resources, the training, or the infrastructure to support needed to effectively execute them. The challenge, though, is compounded by the overlap between CUI, NIS 800-171, and CMMC requirements, which places significant operational and financial strains on companies, especially the small and mid-sized contractors. So our wonderful FSOs out there are now managing far more than traditional security compliance. They are helping organizations navigate an evolving data protection environment that still lacks the consistency across the federal landscape. So there you have it for that word, CUI. It continues to bring that friction across industry until all the government agencies can get together and figure out what each agency wants to do and be on the same platform. We're going to continue to have that friction across industry.
20: Yeah. And then, you know, talk about the other side of it, too. I think we've talked a lot, you know, in the report about how we've gotten a little bit better than the folks who are using paper to track their cleared personnel. But more than half of respondents are still relying on Excel to track sensitive security workflows, and only 19% are using a dedicated security management system. So we're talking about CUI, modernization, all these added requirements. Is the fact that, you know, Excel is still the primary information management portal suggests that there's still a modernization gap when it comes to security infrastructure?
19: Yes, I really think there is a modernization gap across the industrial base infrastructure. The fact that so many FSOs still rely on spreadsheets and manual tracking method reflects both resource challenges and the rapid expansion of security responsibilities over the last several years. The modern FSO is managing far more than traditional personal security and visit requests. In today's environment, it includes, you know, CUI oversight, insider threat requirements, cybersecurity coordinations, training compliances, reporting obligation, and increasingly complex regulatory exceptions. And trying to manage all that through a disconnected spreadsheet and manual process creates really, really inefficient, increased risk, and limits scalability. But at the same time, I would agree many companies, particularly small and the mid-sized contractors, they continue to face those budgets, staffing, technology constraints that make that modernization difficult. And there is also no universal adopted security management platform across the industry base, which has led many organizations to build fragmented process over time. Now, mind you, you do have a lot of those companies that sell these products that can help out a lot of the FSOs, but there is nothing from a standard perspective. The broader concern, though, is the security threats and the compliance expectations are evolving so much faster than the infrastructure supporting the people responsible for managing them. And I believe that there is a real opportunity for industry and government to work together on modernization efforts that can improve automation, standardization, data management, and overall operational efficiency for our FSO community.
20: No, I mean it ties into the other questions we've been addressing, right? The technological requirements and expectations for security officers have increased dramatically without necessarily the staffing or the finance and budget around that as well, right? A lot of expectations for security officers and not always a lot of addition of resources. And just, you know, we think about what it's like to actually have technology on your side versus operating from an Excel spreadsheet. Seems like there is a definite gap there. And so, you know, I want to talk about another pain point. Every time we go to one of these, you know, industrial security conferences or events, the issue of reciprocity and moving talent between customers is continually cited as an issue. After years of trusted workforce 2.0 discussions, I'm sure this is top of mind when it comes to your NISPAC role, but why does reciprocity still feel like it's such a hard thing to actually achieve operationally?
19: Lindy, how long have we been talking about this reciprocity thing? This word.
20: Forever.
19: You know, this word, me and Mary Rose were actually talking about this at NDIA, and it's this word that we just cannot get rid of, right? Reciprocity continues really to feel difficult operational because while the policy intent behind things like Trusted Workforce 2.0 has been strong, execution across agencies and customer environments have not yet become standardized, like NBIS, right? From a industrial perspective, FSOs still encounter a variety of interpretations of reciprocity requirements, inconsistent adjudication practice, customer-specific onboarding process, and delays tied to access determination of systems interoperability. From my perspective, this is just Ike's perspective, the challenge really is that reciprocity is often discussed at the strategic level, but FSOs manage the operational realities every day. Even when clearance is active and eligibility is confirmed, companies can still face delays related to SEI indoctrinations, polygraph requirements, contract-specific read-ons, local security office procedures, or agency-accepted decisions, which is crazy wrong, right? That creates that frustration for both industry and CLEAR population, and ultimately, this slows down the efforts, but more importantly, it slows down the efforts in protecting the warfighter. There is also a technology and data sharing component. Like many government systems still do not communicate seamlessly across the agencies, right? Because that's the huge problem because everybody wants their own little gadgets, right? And this limits the visibility and slows the transfer process. But as a result, the FSOs are frequently forced into manual coordination efforts to move talent between programs and customers, which again, slows down the efforts in protecting the warfighter. But what I see is that industry sees reciprocity not simply as a policy issue anymore, but as an operational efficiency issue that directly impacts mission readiness, workforce mobility, and the government's ability to rapidly place clear talent where it is needed the most. That's all I got to say about that word reciprocity. I can talk about that for days.
20: We could have a whole podcast on reciprocity and maybe it wouldn't get fixed. It's always the same thing, but you know, maybe someday we'll get there. I mean, it is interesting. Like if you've noted, you know, the PAC quarterly progress reports, their reporting has adjusted to kind of reflect that moderate and high risk position rather than the traditional. And I know there's, again, nothing new under the sun. We've done this before and we're doing it again, right? In terms of reducing the tiers, but some of that stuff. And again, I feel like you're on the NISPAC, so you know how long that you've kind of been working to get some of these things done. But it is, you know, a few steps forward, a few steps back, but hopefully more steps forward on some of these things. And as Trusted Workforce continues to move forward, I'm hopeful, you know, if not optimistic. So,
19: yeah, well, we continue to work with the government on, you know, TW2. I will say that they are really reaching out to us and looking for industry's input and trying to be better partners when it comes to that. So hopefully we can get some really, really good movements that will take us to the next level.
20: And so one of the more interesting findings too from our State of the FSO report that we put on with Technomile was FSOs feel strongly supported by leadership internally, but are still pretty frustrated by systems like NBIS and evolving compliance requirements from the government. So can you kind of talk about some of that policy disconnect and that disconnect between the policy and intent, which I think sometimes feel like is good, right? We want to see MBIS succeed, but then the day-to-day execution piece, there's still a lot of struggle on that front.
19: Good question. And you use some other words that has been striking. So as a matter of fact, we're gonna put these in a little basket. What is it? Reciprocity, CUI, and MBIS, right? Those are those three words. But all jokes aside, I think the disconnect comes down to the differences between strategic policy goals and operational realities inside the DIB. For example, leadership across industry generally understands the importance of security and supports the mission, but the FSOs are the ones responsible for translating the evolving policies into daily executions, which often with limited resources, changing guidance, and systems that are still maturing. From my perspective, initiatives like TW 2.0 and systems like MBIS were designed to modernize and streamline personnel security processes. I understand the intent, but operationally, many FSOs are still dealing with the system's limitations, the inconsistency, implementations across the agencies, the training gaps, the evolving compliance expectation, and the increased administrative workload during the transition period, right? The challenge is that the policy timelines and operational readiness, they do not allow always to move at the same pace. Industry is often expected to adapt quickly while still maintaining mission support, regulatory compliance, and workforce continuity. This right here really, really, really creates that frustrations when the tools or guidance needed to execute efficiently are not yet stabilized. The FSOs, they want modernization to succeed, but they also need practical implementation, clear communication, stable systems, and realistic execution timelines that align with the realities of managing security programs day to day. Again, in the industry NISPAC role, we're really working with government on those things, right? Especially the comms aspect. That's really, really important. We may not like what we hear. We may not like the new structure, but if you convey that to industry early and often, we will be okay with it at some point because of the transparency that is shown to industry.
20: Hey, we'll get there, right? It's steady progress and one step at a time. And it is an exciting time in personnel security, right? I think we sense this kind of convergence and emergence of the importance of technology in the mission. We see that in, you know, the CUI requirements and the pushes that we're seeing across organizations and the government. And have to believe that MBIS will get there and that, you know, an industry's ready for it. Well, thank you so much for taking the time to chat with me. Ike, was there anything else you wanted to touch on that I didn't ask you about today?
19: Just that, understand this, we are indeed better together. And when I say better together, that is government and industry collaborating with each other to make things right for the warfighter. This should never be about them versus us or us versus them. This is, should always be about what can we do to actually put together something that is going to protect that warfighter and have that warfighter ready when that time comes. Because in case you haven't noticed, over the last few months, we've been in a kind of a war, right? And that warfighter, us being able to, at the ground level, come up with decisions that is going to impact that warfighter at that level is extremely important. That's why We Are Better Together makes sense. So I want to thank you, Lindy, for inviting me to this. I really enjoyed the collaboration. So thank you.
20: Awesome. Well, thank you, Ike Rivers. Thank you for all you do for the community. Thank you for your work with Astronis Space Technologies Corp, for the NISPAC, and being a Technomile Security Information Management Advisor. I think this is, again, super important, as you point, touches on how we are all better together. So thanks, Ike.
19: Thank you.
0: Welcome to Security Clearance and Security. I'm attorney Elizabeth Baker Pham, and I'm here with Lindy Kaiser of Clearance Jobs. And today we are talking about the SF-86, my favorite topic. The most important part of your application process, in my opinion, is the application itself. And there are just so many ways that folks could make their lives easier in completing the SF-86. So I want to talk about some of those today. Now, Lindy, I think you've heard me, I probably say it in nearly every conversation where the SF-86 comes up. It is

0: their forms because they were rushing, and it's just not worth the risk. You know, if you ask and they say no, then at least you've tried, but generally there's some flexibility on that first due date. Another big one is not investigating yourself first, right? So you're answering the question. A lot of people go off of memory. That's not the best way to handle it. Corroborate that information. Memories are vague and unreliable. Dig deep. Pull your credit reports. Check your social media. If you smoked marijuana on a trip to Colorado, figure out when that was, please. Don't just guess. You bought plane tickets. You can corroborate that information. And you know, Lindy, the investigator may already know the answer to some of the things that they're asking, or they might be assuming the worst, right? So walking in underprepared is a real risk, right?
1: Oh, yeah. I love how you point out to investigate yourself, right? Because that is like a great way to phrase it, not relying on your best memory to do it, but doing a little bit of homework on your own. I talk a lot about like having a paper trail, right? So I love that you talk about like pulling your credit report, like pulling in this information, you know, having a baseline, you know, understanding yourself, right? Doing your own self-reflection before the investigator does, before a polygraph, goodness knows, like you need to like know the answers yourself and not like be figuring out for the first time going through the investigation process. I'm glad that you picked this topic because I know your love for the SF-86 because you did a whole like side-by-side comparison of the SF-86 and the personnel vetting questionnaire. And I was like, no one else would have the love in their heart for these like minutiae of like, these are the words that are changing on the form. So I knew your passion out the gate.
0: You know what? I'm not mad about the time I spent on that and the fact that it has not rolled out yet, Lindy. BBQ, who's that? I don't know. Still love her. Hope she one day surfaces. But anyway, the next tip is true for the SF-86 and it will be true for the PVQ too, which is to avoid vague language and critical details, right? So this comes up most often in sections on foreign contacts and drug use, which in life are completely separate, but on the form, they have very similar fields, right? So frequency of use, frequency of contact, nature of relationship, nature of use. And we talked about this in a different episode in terms of finances. People freeze sometimes, right? When there's a debt they can't pay or a situation that's uncomfortable. And I find that that's true too for foreign contacts and drug use on forms. It's this thing where people feel like, ooh, this might be a problem. I'm just going to say as little as possible because then I've answered their question and I don't have to deal with it anymore. But that is not the way to handle it. For example, frequency of use and frequency of contact, it's a 7-year period. You know, maybe 2% of people have had consistent frequencies over that 7-year period. And I'll get a lot of pushback too. I have to be a nudge with people, right? Like, really? Okay, how about this year? How about that year? Was there any period where with drug use, let's say, that where you weren't using whatever the substance was? And at first people say, except, you know, 2020 when it was on lockdown for COVID, like I didn't use it at all. Well, that's an entire year. Or foreign contacts, like someone maybe lived here and then they moved. Especially when it comes to personal relationships, the nature of relationship, the frequency of communication, those are things that are so incredibly important to explain well and to know yourself. Know yourself, as we said before, right? Investigate yourself, but to explain well so that the investigator has the information before you're going into the interview. So they have a true picture of what these relationships look like. And also you have a true and like firmer understanding of what that relationship looks like over time. Like I can't tell you the number of people who've come to me with an SOR and things like frequency of whatever it is. It's like, well, that's not like really true, but like I was in the interview and they were like pushing me for a number because on the form I just said occasionally. And those terms are killers, right? Occasionally, sometimes, rarely. Someone's occasional drug use is another person's excess. Someone's at rate is just, it is so subjective that it really says nothing to the investigator and can cause some really big problems.
1: I mean, we've talked about this with the drug issue, the nanogram defense, right? I mean, know like the amount you've used, right? Because that makes a difference. Are you a significant drug user? It depends. Like, think about like the actual

0: you know, into the percentage, the more detail you can provide. And to your point here, I think sometimes people look at the form and they fail to consider the additional comments as a section that if you have anything to report is generally in your favor to provide context, but also to your point to provide like specific, accurate, verifiable context that ties to the factors that will mitigate that issue in the adjudicated guidelines.
1: Absolutely. The optional comment section is golden. And within the form too, again, with the like frequency, they have these very, what would have to be consistent options, right? Daily, weekly, monthly. And if you're picking that box, that better be true. And again, it very rarely is. And as soon as you say other, you get to explain. An optional comment field appears magically to lead you to the wonderland of context, right? That piece really matters. And, you know, EAP is a little limited. It used to be better in the amount of information that you could provide, but there still is an optional comment section. And I have had, where necessary, had clients reach out to their FSO. I need to upload additional information. How do I do that, right? If there's information, good information that needs to be provided, do it. Final sort of advice here, right, is review the final form. Look at it closely. I know it took you forever. I know it was a pain. I've been there. Look at it closely. And if there's something wrong, if you discover something wrong later, or if there's the computer just wouldn't let you do the thing and it keeps and you have to submit and you have a deadline, okay, but follow up, right? Tell somebody, documented preferably, send an email. I clicked, I have a foreign passport 20 times, but it wouldn't let me. The answer isn't you just submit it and wait and you're going to tell the investigator, especially after they say, you know, we discovered that you have a foreign passport. Fix it first. Look at it closely. And if there are any issues that need to be resolved, another sort of people freeze, people, you know, get scared. Oh, I said that, or I shouldn't have, or I shouldn't have said no. You know, at the end of the day, it's so important to take the time on the front end because it will save you so much time and heartache on the back end.
0: That's the takeaway. Take the time now or you're going to spend it later.
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6: Hello and welcome to the show. I'm Federal News Network reporter Drew Friedman. After upheavals across the federal workforce and hundreds of thousands of public servants leaving their jobs, grassroots organizations have been rising to meet the moment. One of those organizations is Feds Forward, a group that's been building tech-enabled tools to help civil servants navigate career change. For more, I caught up with one of the co-founders of Feds Forward, Karen Lee.
7: So what we started seeing in January was the beginning of what we saw unfold through last year, which was kind of a federal workforce departure crisis, right? And that's what everyone started talking about. Feds losing their jobs, people in transition. Factually, that is absolutely true. But the framing, I'd like to push back a little bit on it because it's not a, the crisis framing is very accurate because of this point in time. In fact, what we are seeing now is just an acute version of an evergreen problem where feds leave government every year. About 150,000 of them every year separate from government, not retire. And every single time people leave the federal service, the question is, what am I good for and what do I do? And what's happening right now is just an amplification of a foundational problem, which is a lack of an infrastructure that enables people to not only translate what they've done in a very unique sector and industry and identify what they could do after that also carries the mission, but also on the other side of the ledger, enable employers to legibly see what people from a completely different sector, how they could nestle into their organization, their industry. We have two groups of people who so desperately want to find each other, but they don't have the language, they don't have the understanding contextually, and they don't have a clarity of what they want to be able to find each other. It's a recognition that on each side of the ledger, there needs to be a translation, a curation, and a very informed matching to bring people together.
6: When you started Feds Forward, what was your understanding of the problem? Was it something where you knew it was this way, or did that become apparent to you over time as you were getting more involved in this?
7: So we knew when we started Feds Forward that on the Fed side of the house, that there was foundationally a translation problem. I've gone through it. So many of my friends and colleagues have gone through it. You will not meet a Fed who will be easily able to say, here are all the things that I've done, and here's what I could do outside of government. And so we knew the basic requirement was translation, being able to take what we've done in government and be able to align it to the same kinds of functions, activities outside of government, just called something different. What we have also come to realize systematically is that that translation has to have layered on top of it an understanding of what the receiving organization does and how they do it. We can get feds to a place where they can do all of those things and know what they want to target on the outside. But if employers on the other side of the ledger don't recognize that feds would make any sense, those applicants will never get through the door. And this is where what we've learned is that there needs to be a translation on the employer side of the house as well. What we've learned through this Feds Forward work over this first year is not that we need to create something new in terms of the approach, but instead blend together all the approaches that have existed and never been finally appointed with the talent in mind of those from the federal sector.
6: In your experience approaching this from that angle, have you found a difference in the success rate of connecting former federal employees with these opportunities? I mean, what's been the outcome of this kind of approach to the problem?
7: Yeah, and I would define Drew's success from a couple different lenses. Success one is, did they get a job? Success two of, did the person, the job seeker, feel satisfied this job was the right job for them? Success three is, the employer happy that they got that candidate? And the answer is yes, and I'll tell you why. Those who are currently looking for a transition, many of us, when we leave the federal government, wonder if there's a job that could ever be as good as what we just had. Because candidly, working in the federal government is an extraordinary experience and unmatched in what we get to do, the scale of what we do, and the impact. And so there's always this nagging question, is there anything that could be as good? And what we found is that through this approach, what this next job could be is might not be higher paying, it might not be objectively of the same status as working in the secretary's office or in the White House complex, but could be equally, if not more so, fulfilling in a different dimension that enables us as public servants to see how we can serve and make an impact just in a different way. And so what we want to change the game in Feds Forward is bring together two deeply mission-driven people, one who's seeking a next role and one who's trying to fill one, and have them realize that the uniqueness of what they want is not unreasonable to find. It's just that no one has bothered to unearth it and use technology to enable the match.
8: Have you found that on top of trying to, you know, accomplish this idea of, you know, transitioning skills or translating skills really between public service and other employers outside of government, is there a need for mental health resources or other kind of like full picture aspects of supporting employees? I mean, you make a good point that if you're leaving public service in some of these really big, really impactful mission-driven agencies to move to something, like you said, that's maybe on a smaller scale. Have you found that there's a need to support employees and help them, you know, figure out how to just kind of mentally or emotionally tackle that?
7: There is absolutely a mental health and cognitive area of work that we all need to grapple with. But really, it is an evolution of identity. For some people, the belief is, gosh, I'm no longer a public servant because I'm not working in government. And that's been taken. And that is a very valid and reasonable conclusion to draw. With, I think, some support in our community, what we want to create from a Feds Forward perspective is a different way to think of your identity. That instead, your public service identity can never be taken. No employer could ever take the depth of what that means to you, but instead you carry it forward. And the employment, the job, the volunteer activity, whatever it is simply a manifestation of that identity. And the reason why this is so important is one of the other kind of outcomes of Feds Forward is we deeply believe that this talent and this public service orientation must carry to every single sector. If we have decided the federal government has a monopoly on public servants, our country will never be what we know its potential is to be. But if instead we adopt the mindset that a workforce that's dedicated to serving the public good has motion and can circulate across the sectors and bring that public good, regardless of whether they sit in a government, a nonprofit, a gigantic company or otherwise, then we can breed this innovation to solve our national and international problems in a way that 100x's kind of our capacity, because we're no longer just hoping for one sector to do it. It is the combination of all.
8: Pivoting a little bit to, you know, Feds Forward and the sort of resources that you guys offer specifically, can you talk about how your organization has grown over time and where do you see this going next?
7: So we started, and we still are, an all-volunteer group of people. And we started in the very beginning with a website and a PDF document. From there, we evolved and we knew that we needed to create some kind of technology stack because nobody wants to cut and paste from a PDF into an AI agent. And so in the fall of 2025 last year, we stood up the first version of our platform that effectively takes both somebody's resume and their kind of professional origin story that you can talk into your device or type in and translates that into skills, hard and soft, offers back to the individual some insights about their work style and frames up some career pathways, if outside of government, outside of government by sector of what they're interested in. We also created at that point a resume translation tool and laid out steps that are part of a cross-sector career transition that would be important to follow. Where we are now is we need an infrastructure that enables not only the translation of skills and identification of career pathways, but a technology stack that will also do the other side of the ledger of doing that same thing for employers and then matching. The ultimate kind of where we want to get to is to enable the federal government or any other employer who wants to access and find highly skilled, sophisticated, driven for the public good, and so therefore loyal to the mission. If employers are looking for that talent, that we can find with precision options for those employers and for people who are looking to move to their next stage in their career, that they don't have to wonder and create their own system and approach, that they should be able to focus on what they want to do and that will enable them to get there.
8: Well, Karen, thank you so much for your time today. I really appreciated hearing more about what you and Feds Forward are up to and just how you're looking at this this challenge in a different way. So thank you so much for your time.
7: No, I appreciate it, Drew. And for those who are interested, we're at fedsforward.org. We stand as a nonprofit and would love to hear from those who are looking for their next thing or from employers who feel like they can't find the talent they need. The hidden talent is right under their nose, those who've worked in the federal sector.
6: That's Karen Lee, a co-founder of Feds Forward. As former public servants grapple with changes in their careers and their identities, organizations like WellFed have been stepping up. The group hosts events and offers resources and support to those going through major life transitions. I recently spoke with Rebecca Ferguson Andre, a co-founder of WellFed.
9: We were part of the Valentine's Day massacre back on February 14th, 2025, and we fell into this gap. First of all, it was devastating, and we fell into this gap where there really was nothing for us. Everyone was in such shock, right? Even though we had been anticipating it, there were rumors, there were news articles about what was coming and that probationary federal workers would be targeted first. It was still such a shock, but we recognized really quickly that we weren't alone, that there were other people going through the exact same experience. And we decided just after 2 days of being fired that we were going to pull together as many of those people as we could and provide sort of like a landing spot for us all to gather and begin sharing our experience in our roles for the federal government and even in private industry and in nonprofit sector. Drew and I had each had experiences, you know, leading and training people and providing retreats. We facilitated retreats for our agency, the Administration for Children and Families. And so I think in response to devastation, we just kicked into high gear and began planning this event. We began charting this path based on our own experience of how challenging it was navigating an uncertain job market, updating our resumes, you know, navigating insurance. And that experience helped us chart this path forward that we wanted to share with other people who were in the same boat. Fast forward a year later, what started as a singular event for 20 people has grown into a community of more than 5,000 people, predominantly former federal workers, some current and many Fed adjacent folks.
8: Thinking back to the early days or months of WellFed and that first event that you mentioned, what was the response or the feeling from federal employees or former feds who started participating and connecting with you guys? You know, what was the feeling, the emotional response? What were some of those initial reactions?
9: I think when you're in free fall, professionally and personally, when there's like this shock to your system or your life, this unexpected loss, it can feel very much like there's nothing, there's no solid ground beneath your feet. And I think what we began to provide for folks with this was this landing spot or a net to catch people. People began to feel safe and seen, supported in ways that other people around them couldn't quite understand, right? There was this lack of understanding around what was happening. And I think we provided that space and bringing in this incredible network of professionals to really lift people up and provide them with the information they simply were not getting from their agencies. They were trying to distill information from Reddit and from news stories. And so we began to provide people with information to help them stabilize and find their way forward. It was a space that was so warm and welcoming and meaningful that it just kept growing and growing. And our online presence grew, and we hosted more than 100 virtual sessions that were free for people to attend last year, focused on mental health and wellness, focused on how to navigate insurance, financial triage, and the kind of career services that feds really needed about translating the resume, right? How to apply and frame their professional experience for a completely different sector or industry.
8: I love that it's both a community effort, but then also offering these more tangible resources to federal employees, and you have sort of both aspects here. I'm wondering, you know, what have been some of the outcomes in offering the career resources, the mental health resources, mm-hmm. and that sort of support? Have you been able to help these former employees find new jobs or maybe move forward from what was a difficult time for them?
9: Some of the impact that we have seen and heard from folks who have attended and been a part of our community is it is helping people find their way forward professionally, that there is a growing number of folks, closer to 30% now, of our members who have now landed new jobs. Some of them ended up returning to federal government, but more ended up in private industry or starting their own businesses, or they work in the nonprofit sector, or they've joined state, local, or county government. And they have credited, you know, their experience of, you know, obtaining a new job to our WellFed team and the support that we provided them with. We've also heard consistently from many folks that the mental health resources that we provide every Monday, either meditation, or bringing in mental health practitioners and therapists to lead workshops and programming and providing consistent mental health support in a world where some folks have lost insurance, right, or they've lost the ability to pay for therapy, this has been very much like a lighthouse for them.
8: From those who maybe have reached out, who you've worked with previously or currently, what are some of the common challenges that you hear from these former employees? You mentioned that about 30% have been able to find jobs, but I'm just wondering about the ones who maybe haven't had as much luck there. You know, what are some of the issues that they're currently facing?
9: We continue to hear consistently that the impact on folks is deeply human, right? It's beyond the financial realities. People are grappling with the loss of identity, mission, burnout, diminished confidence, and this sense of prolonged uncertainty about the future. In this region in particularly, that's, you know, where employment is so heavily tied to the federal government, entire communities are really feeling the ripple effects. We're hearing frustration from individuals whose expertise and leadership experience is really misunderstood or undervalued outside of the government. I think, too, there's this spectrum of where people fall in terms of hardship, right? For some people, their financial runway is longer than others. I think we're learning how many people were living paycheck to paycheck and are struggling deeply. Many have entered long-term unemployment, which means that they've been unemployed for more than a year. Where I think there are some real bright spots, it's communities like ours. There are other organizations that former federal workers or former Fed-adjacent contractors have stood up in response to this disaster, and it is so heartening to see people come together and lift other people up.
8: Absolutely, and I think it is important to point out, too, that, you know, almost a year and a half out from when a lot of these firings or terminations took place, there are people who are still struggling. It's not in the headlines anymore, but there are people who are still, it sounds like, struggling on the job market. So I think that's important to highlight that. Rebecca, from your personal experience, since you were part of this wave over the federal government last year, I'm wondering, through that and then your experience starting up WellFed and connecting and creating this community, What have been some of your takeaways? What have you learned from this experience?
9: I have learned that it doesn't take much to destroy something, right? It takes a long time to build up systems, to build credibility and trust. And it takes virtually no time at all to destroy something. I've also learned that, you know, a lot of systems in place that are designed typically to support workforce development, they're ill-equipped to manage the level of crisis that this region is now facing. I'm learning so much about collaboration. I'm learning so much about the good in so many people and so many organizations and companies that are truly who they say they are and are reaching out to support in so many different ways. Because look, these are neighbors, these are friends and fellow parents, right, at school. These are folks that we want to keep in our communities. And their struggle is also our struggle.
8: And you've mentioned there's been a significant amount of growth with WellFed over the last year, and you have thousands of people that have reached out and become part of this community. I'm wondering, what are the next steps for WellFed? Where do you see this going from here?
9: What WellFed has evolved into is an organization that is ensuring that people are cared for, not just as workers, but as human beings who are navigating profound change. I see us growing into a force that's going to continue to lift other people up and help them chart a course through, you know, really treacherous waters. Experiencing the level of disruption personally was really emotionally significant for me. It's one thing to know a model and to teach and train. It's an entirely different thing to have to apply it to your own life. And at the same time, it clarified something for me, and I think for our entire WellFed team, that, you know, these sort of disruptions and transitions are not simply economic events, right? But rather they're deeply human events. And WellFed has grown directly from that. People weren't only searching for employment resources, but they're also searching for dignity and connection and a sense of hope in the midst of uncertainty.
8: Great. Well, Rebecca, it's so great to hear more about this community and this initiative that you have going on, and I'm excited to see where it goes next. But thank you so much for your time today. I appreciate it.
9: Thank you, Drew. Thanks for having me.
8: That's Rebecca Ferguson-Andre, co-founder of WellFed. And that's all we have for today's episode of Your Federal Life. Until next time, I'm Drew Friedman.
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18: From ABC News, I'm Mike Dubusky. President Trump is calling for incoming acting director of national intelligence Bill Pulte to further downsize the intelligence community, telling reporters the amount of employees has been way too high for way too long. ABC News White House correspondent Karen Travers says he's comparing DNI to the Department of Education.
19: The president brought that up and compared it to that, saying this maybe should even be terminated. He wasn't specific about what his plans would be, but certainly indicating he wants to see Pulte go in there and shake things up and limit the size of this sprawling office right now that, of course, oversees spy agencies.
18: A federal appeals court in D.C. heard arguments today over President Trump's plans to build a new White House ballroom. ABC's Stephen Portnoy has more from Washington.
20: Much of the two-hour appeals court proceeding focused on whether the National Trust for Historic Preservation has standing to sue over the ballroom project. A lawyer for the Justice Department put forward the administration's view that courts cannot stop the construction. And in response to a hypothetical question posed by one of the three judges, the government's lawyer said if the president suddenly decided to bulldoze the Statue of Liberty, no one would have standing to sue once the damage has been done.
18: An appeals court in Colorado has overturned the convictions of two paramedics in the death of Elijah McClain. They were convicted in 2023 for a 2019 encounter where they were accused of giving McClain a fatal dose of ketamine in an effort to sedate him. Medeon Schaffner with advocacy group Epitome of Black Excellence and Partnership calling on elected officials to speak out.
21: This is not a time to be bashful. This is not a time to be political or politically correct. You don't get to count yourself out. We will be watching every single one of you.
18: The judge in the case says the case should be sent back for a possible retrial. 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
18: A California judge ruled a few weeks ago that that notorious Cars for Kids ad had to stop airing, but now it's back, at least for the time being, with a new court order allowing the ad to run. ABC's Alex Stone has details.
24: This went back to a Southern California man who said he donated a vehicle after he heard the ad on the radio and thought the money was going to be going to needy children, but he then learned, and this was part of his lawsuit, that the money was actually going to Orthodox Jewish programs in New York and New Jersey, and the money was going to Israel, that the money was being used to send teenagers to Israel and for a $16 million building there that the organization has.
18: Measles cases in the United States have surpassed 2,000 for the second year in a row, according to new data from the Centers for Disease Control. This November, the Pan American Health Organization will evaluate whether the U.S. has lost its elimination status for that illness, which it has held since 2000. An investigation is underway after the front landing gear of a Lufthansa passenger jet suddenly collapsed while it was on the ground.
25: It was parked at a gate in Frankfurt, Germany, just moments before passengers were set to board the flight to Los Angeles. The nose of the plane crashing down, one expert we spoke with said the leading theory in this is that maintenance was being done on the aircraft and something went wrong. Authorities, of course, are going to investigate.
18: ABC's Rhiannon Alley. Several crew members were on board, but no one was seriously hurt. I'm Mike Dubusky, ABC News.
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26: Day
0: today's Federal Newscast. Federal employees with disabilities are suing the Justice Department for denying their reasonable accommodations request to telework. A new class action complaint alleges that DOJ's new policy violates the Rehabilitation Act. Two DOJ employees involved in the lawsuit previously had approved telework accommodations for years due to a disability, but after strict return to office requirements, their telework accommodations were later denied. The House Appropriations Committee allocated $189 billion for the Departments of Education, Health and Human Services, and Labor in its fiscal 2027 funding bill. The legislation released yesterday would also eliminate two offices, the Agency for Health Research and Quality and the Office for Federal Contract Compliance Programs. Lawmakers say cutting the Contract Compliance Office would align with President Trump's executive order on ending DEI and contracting. The bill's total discretionary allocation for all agencies is $5.6 billion, or 3% lower than this year's funding. And the country's largest federal employee union is pressing lawmakers to include an amendment in the fiscal 2027 defense policy bill that would restore collective bargaining rights for Defense Department civilian employees. The American Federation of Government Employees says that the fiscal 2027 NDAA offers Congress another opportunity to demonstrate its support for DOD workers' rights. Find these stories and more at federalnewsnetwork.com. I'm Eric White.
1: 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Sponsored by GEHA.
2: Welcome to the Federal Drive on Federal News Network. It's Friday, June 5th. I'm your host, Terry Gerton, and I'm glad you're here. Coming up on this hour of the Federal Drive, GSA updated the organizational structure of the Federal Acquisition Service on paper, but now the real work begins. Plus, CMMC has moved from planning to enforcement, and contractors are feeling it. Those stories and much more ahead on this hour of the Federal Drive. We begin with this. Agencies will soon get their first set of marching orders from President Donald Trump's executive order on artificial intelligence from earlier this week. The Cybersecurity and Infrastructure Security Agency is expected to issue at least one binding operational directive as soon as today to direct agencies to secure large language models. For more on the BOD and other changes expected from the AI executive order, Federal News Network's executive editor, Jason Miller, joins me now. Jason, thanks for being here.
3: Always a pleasure, Terry.
2: The president signed the AI order on Tuesday, and now we're looking at actions coming out of it. What did it address, and what actually is CISA's role in meeting those new mandates?
3: The executive order called, AI innovation and security does several things, and people can read it. We have a link to it on federalnewsnetwork.com to make it easy, but here's a quick summary, Terry. It directs several agencies, including CISA, NIST, and NSA, to establish a voluntary system for government to evaluate advanced frontier AI models for cybersecurity risks before they're released publicly. Now, this framework needs to be in place in about 60 days. Under the framework, AI developers can emphasize or recommended to provide the government with access to the frontier models 30 days before they release the models to every other organization. The EO also directs the Treasury Department, working with NSA, CISA, and other agencies, to form a quote-unquote cybersecurity clearinghouse. Now, what this group will do is work with AI industry, critical infrastructure operators, to coordinate on new software vulnerabilities, as well as prioritize patching and remediation of those vulnerabilities. Now, when you look at the entire EO and all, CISA is mentioned five times. Nick Anderson is the acting director of CISA and describes the role the agency will play in very broad terms.
4: When we start thinking about artificial intelligence security, there's a couple of different buckets. We think about working with frontier model companies and how do we ensure the security of the model themselves? How do we start talking about, the safety conversation that goes into that and what is potential risk with the model? Then we start talking about how can we actually use it as a force for good? How can we use it as a good defensive tool? And how is it going to both help us to reduce attack surface exposure? And then how can we actually use it in our operational needs day to day? And then we've got the third bucket of what to expect when you're expecting. How do we help provide advice to people on how to govern their own enterprises and how to think about things like data risk as they look to adopt artificial intelligence? So CISA is going to have a foot in every single one of those broad buckets, whether it is the clearinghouse type initiatives or it's going to be access to the models themselves or, again, how we're going to use them to so quickly help to drive down some of this tech debt that we've got.
3: Now, Anderson, speaking at the TechNet Cyber Conference Wednesday, sponsored by FCA, says this tech debt that every agency really is dealing with is the larger problem in securing AI models, but also the data and applications from AI attacks. He says for too long, agencies have, quote unquote, kicked the can down the road when it comes to getting off these legacy systems that, you know, Terry, are harder to protect and secure.
2: So, Jason, tech debt's been a conversation for a while. Is that really part of the reason why the EO calls for CISA to issue this binding operational directive?
3: I think, Terry, that's a really good way to connect the dots, right? What Nick is saying, Nick Anderson's saying, what the EO is calling for. And basically what we do know is this. Within 30 days, the EO says CISA will issue one or more BODs and other guidance to do several things. One thing it will do is expedite and prioritize cyber defense of civil federal systems. CISA also will establish and expand the federal programs and cybersecurity services that enhance AI-enabled defensive tools. And then finally, the EO says CISA will facilitate access to these cybersecurity tools and services, including where appropriate, what would they call these covered frontier models for agencies, state and local authorities, critical infrastructure operators, including people like rural hospitals, community banks, and local utilities. Now, Anderson offered a little bit more insight around this upcoming BOD.
4: We're going to be rolling out before the end of the week some specific artificial intelligence platform access for our federal government-wide partners. We're going to be rolling out binding operational directives that are going to focus on vulnerability remediation and vulnerability management way forward, you know, for our extended enterprise. And we've got, you know, folks that are right here working as part of the cyber committee that are, you know, here from CISA that are helping to modernize the approach that we're managing overall, you know, federal security risk and how we're looking at our risk profile associated with system authorizations. All of these different elements fit together again into that. How do we integrate our government and how do we integrate our industry approaches in order to be able to deliver a more resilient enterprise?
3: Now, I caught up with Anderson after his speech and said, hey, what else you tell me about the BOD or BODs? And he said, there's not much more at this time. But obviously, Terry, we know that they could be coming as soon as today, maybe next week. Now, interestingly enough, the BODs really stood out to several industry folks, too, who commented on the AI executive order. Yijing Zhang is the vice president of government affairs at Abnormal AI. And Yijing says in an email statement that the BODs are really a marker. Zhang says the defense of our nation's vital functions will be carried out at speed and scale that only modern AI native capabilities can deliver. He says that in isolation, that there's a coherent modernization agenda that follows OMB's also recent memo on logging, addressing how agencies log cybersecurity data. Now he goes, the through line is clear. The federal enterprise is moving away from collecting vast reservoirs of raw data that later need to be stitched together and more toward this idea of looking at the surface and where those holes are, cybersecurity challenges are, and dealing with it themselves. So I think, you know, Terry, we'll see today, maybe early next week, what those BOD or BODs will tell us. But again, I think that the concern is real about agencies getting attacked by AI-fueled cyber adversaries, and they need to do something about it much more quickly.
2: To that point, Jason, do we know anything about how CISA is planning to help agencies secure their AI and be prepared for those kind of attacks?
3: Now, you heard Anderson talk about this new platform for agencies to access. And actually, I caught up with him after his speech and said, hey, if you can't tell me more about the BODs, what can you tell me about the platform?
5: One of the initial focus areas for us is going to be on how do we provide the right sort of platform for these types of AI capabilities to make them broadly available for federal civilian executive branch especially, so we can take advantage of the defensive capability it's going to give us access to and the ability to be able to manage that vulnerability environment that we see.
6: People think platform as like, oh, I go to a place and I get this, or like, what should we look for? Is that going to be public? Is it something that a vendor can see or that I can see? Or is it more like behind the...
5: I think it's still going to be in flight right now as we continue to define that. I mean, the biggest focus for us right now is going to be how do we take that information about the attack surface and how do we take that information about vulnerability management? How do we put that in the hands of folks who can actually remediate that and start to buy down some of that risk on the federal civilian executive branch side, especially for our mission at first? And then how do we continue to build those partnerships as we continue to see this expand and evolve? Because we've been having the conversation primarily about a single vendor in the space and a single AI capability within the space. We're just going to continue to see American technology companies innovate on this and make capability that's going to continue to be greater. It's going to continue to exceed those benchmarks that we've seen. So really it's about building that repeatable process going into the future and not just a single point in time, a single tool, a single capability.
3: Now, Terry, he's referring to the mythos, the Claude mythos discovery from a few weeks ago that really, really drove a lot of this effort, really drove a lot of concern across the community about finding vulnerabilities that have been around for years that nobody knew about. So I think, Terry, there's more to come on the new platform, more to come on the bot or bods. And obviously, CIS has plenty to do over the next few months between the EO and, of course, the new logging memo from OMB, where it has to develop or update an architecture for that agencies can follow around logging. Now, real quick, one piece of related news, and our colleague Justin Doubleday reported that DHS Secretary Mark Wayne Mullen recognized before the House Homeland Security Committee hearing on Wednesday that CISA needs more people, right? This BOD, this EO, this OMB memo is putting a lot of pressure on the agency. And Mullen says the agency needs to hire hundreds of additional staff to get to about 2,800 employees that he believes is necessary to carry out the mission. CISA staff has dropped from about 3,400 people before the beginning of the Trump administration to about 2,200 today.
2: They certainly are going to have their hands full.
3: Without a doubt, and I have a strong feeling we will see a lot more effort by CISA, a lot more from them in the coming weeks. And of course, if they put out that BOD, we will be reporting on it.
2: That's Federal News Network's executive editor, Jason Miller. Jason, thanks for joining me.
3: Always a pleasure.
2: You can find his story at federalnewsnetwork.com. Up next, GSA updated the organizational structure of the Federal Acquisition Service on paper, but now the real work begins. This is The Federal Drive with Terry Girton on Federal News Network.
0: On today's Federal Newscast, at least some Agriculture Department employees in the D.C. region have until the end of this month to decide whether they'll move across the country or resign. Food Safety and Inspection Service employees are facing a June 30th deadline to make their decisions. All relocations or separations would then take effect at the end of September. A new report from the Government Accountability Office says the Veterans Health Administration could do more to improve its process for health care cost estimates. The GAO found VHA could improve multiple parts of its budget process to ensure more accurate requests. In the past, VHA has underestimated the funding it needed for health care to address veterans' medical needs. Congress wants it to mitigate this. To improve its processes, GAO says VHA should ensure the data it uses in its cost estimation model is as up-to-date as possible, and also exercise specific oversight of the actuarial consultant it works with to create the model. And a former Air Force cyberspace operations officer is the new chief information officer of the service. Ashley DeVoto takes over for Venice Goodwin, who retired in May 2025. DeVoto spent 5 years working for the Air Force and another 12 years working in cyberspace operations for the Air Force Reserve. She's also worked at Booz Allen Hamilton as its chief information security officer and has spent the last 2+ years as the CISO for Discount Tire. Find these stories and more at federalnewsnetwork.com. I'm Eric White.
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2: Welcome back to the Federal Drive with Terry Girton on Federal News Network. For the last decade, the General Services Administration organized its federal acquisition service around the concepts of category management. But over the last few years, GSA leaders realized agencies were buying products and services much differently, and it was time for a change. For more details on the FAS reorganization and how the agency will measure its success, Federal News Network's executive editor, Jason Miller, caught up with Laura Stanton, the acting commissioner of GSA's Federal Acquisition Service.
15: ASSIST is the Office of Assisted Acquisition Services. So that's really the Assisted Acquisition Services that we had before. They went through a big reorg about 24 months ago or so. And so we didn't make a lot of changes there. They're going to continue to deliver that highly specialized bespoke contracting expertise that they're so well known for, offer the surge support, tailored acquisition solutions when agencies need that additional capacity. And it really preserves the flexibility that we need when agencies have those highly complex requirements and mission-specific needs. Centralize is really our newest business area, and this is the Office of Centralized Acquisition Services. This is being led by Tom Myron. By the way, ASSIST is being led by Pete Burr. Tom is leading a procurement consolidation for common goods and services across the government. This is an opt-in. We've often gotten from agencies over the years, we've gotten a lot of requests. Can you guys do smaller acquisitions than what the Assisted Acquisition Service delivers? And this is our answer, is we've worked with SBA and OPM to bring over their acquisition, but we have over 50 sort of agencies, sub-agencies, small commissions who we're supporting their acquisition on today. And this is really working to simplify acquisition and expanding shared acquisition services across the government and brings GSA into a new area where we just hadn't done a lot of support for those smaller dollar value acquisitions when somebody really needs that task order expertise and support. We have then CREATE, which is led by Larry Hale. This is the Office of Acquisition Solutions Development. And this is really where everything starts in the acquisition cycle. They're looking at building the big government-wide contracts. They have the multiple awards schedule sitting in that portfolio. So they're looking always at how do they design and develop the next generation of acquisition solutions and category strategies. So a lot of the category management is sitting in here as well. And also, how do we keep all of the ones we have running smoothly for all of the customers that use it? This includes, you know, there's been a lot of talk about the OneGov program. So this includes the OneGov program. I mentioned MASS already, OASIS Plus, Alliant 3, Polaris, and all of our telecommunications contracts, including EIS. So they're also focused a lot on innovation, emerging technologies, commercial acquisition strategies, and understanding where the government needs to be going and what suppliers do we need to be bringing into the government in order to make sure that we remain on top of technology and professional services as the commercial markets continue to evolve. The next office is Deliver, the Office of Shared Services Delivery, which is run by Jeff Lau. And that is where we consolidated all of our shared services. Previously, the shared services had been scattered throughout the different portfolios. We had the Smart Pay, we had U.S. Access, which is provides support for over a million government PIV cards, and also the federal public key infrastructure. They have the fleet program, both the automotive buying in this case, and the fleet leasing program, which supports over 230,000 vehicles across the federal government. And also our global supply program. So they are truly focused on providing those services directly to the end user customers. This was an opportunity to look at sharing best practices in shared service delivery, operational consistency, and really driving customer experience at scale. The final portfolio is run by Mark Lee, Optimize, and it's the Office of Business Optimization. And they're going to be optimizing truly on how do we make sure that everything is handled consistently across these four business portfolios? How do we drive continuous improvement across the Federal Acquisition Service? How do we need to continue to modernize our IT systems, strengthen the governance, strengthen enterprise decision making, and also ensure that all of us remain efficient, measurable, and adapt over time. So they're doing a lot of the internal support. They also have some of our external customer-facing functions as well. So our former customer accounts and stakeholder engagement office, a number of people from there have now migrated into the Optimize portfolio, including

0: reorganized, it's been easier for me to get this for industry to tell us that they've seen more consistency in this, in how we engage with them, in the decisions that we're making, that we're able to build on the different programs more effective. So that's certainly a big part of it. I'm also looking for the employee engagement, that the employees see career opportunities and that they also are seeing how that they align to the larger FAST mission that we're doing and pulling and seeing high levels of employee engagement. That would certainly be a couple of things that I would be looking for changes. On the customer side, I want it to be easier for them to figure out where do they get support. One of the things that that is both a strength and a weakness at the same time is that we have had so many programs, and I think sometimes it becomes a little bit, we had an opportunity to really make it clear how do you engage with FAST and how do you get the necessary support. And the new organizational structure, we've been talking about what the customer journey looks like. And we actually started last summer to do work on the customer journey and helping us make some of the organizational decisions that we needed to make on placement of where different programs should be based on how we anticipated customers would engage with us. So those would certainly be some of the key things that I'm looking for. On the some of the more internal aspects of it, I would like to see the business processes smoothed out, and also the IT development and the new IT systems coming online faster. So I think lots of opportunity, really excited about where we're heading in the next year.
1: 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Still to come, when it comes to inflation, playing it safe isn't always the safest investment. But first, CMMC has moved from planning to enforcement, and contractors are feeling it. 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
2: Now today's Federal Newscast. Federal employees with disabilities are suing the Justice Department for denying their reasonable accommodations request to telework. A new class action complaint alleges that DOJ's new policy violates the Rehabilitation Act. Two DOJ employees involved in the lawsuit previously had approved telework accommodations for years, but after strict return to office requirements, their telework accommodations were later denied. The Defense Department has launched a new workforce initiative aimed at connecting service members, military spouses, and federal civilians with jobs in the defense industrial base.
3: Defense Secretary Pete Hegseth says the existing training and workforce development programs often operate in silos. The new initiative, dubbed Project Patriot Pipeline, will better align these programs with national security priorities, such as Golden Dome and shipbuilding. As part of the effort, the Undersecretary of Defense for Personnel and Readiness will launch a new website to connect service members and civilians with jobs and career development opportunities. Anastasia Obis, Federal News Network.
2: And the country's largest federal employee union is pressing lawmakers to include an amendment in the fiscal 2027 defense policy bill that would restore collective bargaining rights for Defense Department civilian employees. The American Federation of Government Employees says that the fiscal 2027 NDAA offers Congress another opportunity to demonstrate its support for DoD workers' rights. Find these stories and more at federalnewsnetwork.com. I'm Eric White.
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0: Archives and Records Administration holds more than 13.5 billion pieces of paper, including some of the nation's foundational texts. But a little over 90 years ago, the archives didn't exist. Many government records were stored haphazardly across the country in federal offices, basements, attics, and even abandoned buildings. Soon after the archives was established in 1934, employees sprang into action, surveying records across the country and transferring them to the new archives building in Washington, D.C. NARA has grown and evolved significantly since its founding, but its mission to serve as the nation's record keeper remains the same. Justin Doubleday, Federal News Network.
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4: Welcome back to the Federal Drive with Terry Girton on Federal News Network. After years of preparation, cybersecurity requirements for defense contractors are now being enforced in real time. That shift is exposing gaps between what companies thought was ready and what actually meets the standard. Here to walk through what he's seeing inside the defense supply chain is Emil Sayegh, CEO of CyberSheath. Mr. Sayegh, thank you so much for joining me today.
5: Well, thank you so much, Terry. It's great to be here.
4: Your company received quite a bit of attention last fall when you released a report that found only 1% of defense contractors said they felt ready for the CMMC rules that were just then going into effect. We're about 6 months later. How have you seen the situation change?
5: There's certainly a rush from certain contractors and subcontractors to essentially become CMMC compliant, get certified, get assessed, and so on and so forth. But what we've seen from before, for multiple years, as CMMC was being talked about and planned, basically CMMC's moved from planning and PowerPoint and Excel sheets and Word document and project plans to actual implementation now, and people are starting to take it much more seriously. So it's moved basically from writing the policy to actually implementing those policies, and not only implementing them, but also making sure that you have the proper evidence that those policies are implemented. Because when an assessor is going to come in and audit you, or even if you're doing a self-assessment and you're publishing an SPRS score, there's a threshold of evidence that you need to maintain. And that's what needs to go into your self-assessment, right? It can't just be, I think, or we planned, or it looks good on an Excel document or a Word document. You have to be able to provide the evidence so that you can enter your SPRS score in the government system, the DoD system. So having said that, I think we're seeing everything shift from planning to now being part of the operational workflows in companies, and people are starting to take it seriously.
4: I guess there's really two sides to the readiness question. One is whether the contractors inside the defense industrial base were themselves ready. The other side is whether the Department of Defense was ready to hold folks accountable. So from the contractor's perspective, what are they seeing from DoD on the enforcement side?
5: Sure. Look, it's less, frankly, about some dramatic government action. It usually basically starts quietly through contracting friction, through signaling from their contracting officer, the subcontractor will probably start seeing some pressure from the contractor, from the primes, right? So we've seen a lot of publicity about that, where primes are essentially pushing those requirements onto their subcontractors and asking them to be CMMC compliant, quote unquote, by a certain date. Some dates are sooner than what we've heard from the government, which has some people kind of questioning that, but I do think that there is a push for that. So I think it starts, pretty quietly at first. It starts to appear in a contract or impetus from a contracting officer or from the prime down to their subcontractors, basically.
4: And are the subcontractors in this space surprised at this point by the flow down of this requirement, or were they expecting it?
5: That's a great question, and I chuckle a little bit. I mean, CMMC has been around for a while. It's been talked about for a long time. Nobody should be surprised at this point. The surprise, I would say, is some people did not know that they were handling or they will be handling CUI data. Some subcontractors did not know that this is going to be a requirement by the contractor that they be compliant by a certain date. So I do think that there's a few subcontractors that probably assume that because they were sole source, somehow they get an exemption. And certainly none of those are true. There are no exemptions, and come November 10th, 2026, and they're going to have to be compliant to still be eligible for contract award as well, new contract award as well as existing contracts that they're in. So,
4: Emil Sayegh is CEO of CyberSheath. Mr. Sayegh, as the market is helping contractors get compliant, one of the concerns from the beginning was the number and availability of the validators, the third-party validators. What are you seeing play out there?
5: Absolutely. There's 80,000 contractors and subcontractors that need to be CMMC compliant, and there's only 100 C3PAOs, third-party auditors, in this space. So there's definitely a mismatch between human capacity to do these assessments and the number of contractors, subcontractors that need to become compliant. But also, I would say, it's not just the assessors, but also the partners to these contractors and subcontractors that are getting them ready, that are helping them become ready to be CMMC compliant, that are coming in, doing the IT work, doing the cybersecurity work, putting the all the compliance documentation in place, processes, and so on and so forth. There's a shortage of those as well. So there's a shortage on the readiness side, and there's a shortage on the assessment side. And further, what's been accentuating all this is what you've asked me earlier in the interview about, is are contractors, subcontractors taking this seriously and not waiting to the last minute? What we're seeing is a lot of firms that are waiting to the last minute. They're coming to us now, 6 months away from the November 10th deadline, wanting to be compliant by the November 10th, 2026 deadline. And that's a tall order. There's a lot of work that needs to be done. It is still, within the window, but is really stretching it. Everything has to go right for companies to be certified by then. You're seeing this nexus of factors that are happening all at the same time that are creating a urgency as well as a shortage of human capital to be able to execute on these plans.
4: So if the market is not capable of getting everybody through all of the credentialing that they need to be compliant by the implementation date in November, what happens? Do contractors not perform? Do we just move forward with known gaps? What's going to happen in November?
5: Sure. I mean, they have a period of time to cure, for sure, the deficiencies. And also, we just have to keep in mind that not all 80,000 plus 1,000 contractors, 80,000 contractors don't all have to be compliant by November 10th. The contractors that have contracts that require CMMC compliance, those have to be compliant. There are subcontractors that also have to be compliant. And then as new contracts get published and have the CMMC clause in it, then the contractors that want to bid on those new contracts also have to be compliant at that time. So there's a sequencing. Out of the 80,000, the government estimates about 8,000 have to be compliant within the first year, so the year that we're in now. So, you know, we're about 1,200 now. So there's a delta of about, you know, 6,800 contractors, subcontractors that are somehow still trying to get through it. And we're adding about 200, close to actually 180 certifications per month as an industry. So we're making progress. And, you know, hopefully by the deadline, the most critical companies would have gotten their certifications, and the one that have not either will have plans to remediate within a certain short period of time, or they would have an alternative to those companies and those contracts.
4: I've been speaking with Emil Sayegh. He is CEO of CyberSheath. Thank you so much for joining me today.
5: Of course. Thank you so much, Terry.
4: We'll post this interview at federalnewsnetwork.com/Federal Drive. 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This is the Federal Drive with Terry Girton on Federal News Network.
6: On today's Federal Newscast, at least some Agriculture Department employees in the D.C. region have until the end of this month to decide whether they'll move across the country or resign. Food Safety and Inspection Service employees are facing a June 30th deadline to make their decisions. All relocations or separations would then take effect at the end of September. Agencies will soon get new marching orders to secure AI models. Federal News Network's Jason Miller has the details.
7: CISA is expected to issue at least one binding operational directive as soon as today to direct agencies to secure large language models. Nick Anderson, the acting director of CISA, says the agency is already meeting the requirements in President Donald Trump's AI executive order from earlier this week.
8: We're going to be rolling out before the end of the week some specific artificial intelligence platform access for our federal government-wide partners. We're going to be rolling out binding operational directives that are going to focus on vulnerability remediation and vulnerability management way forward.
7: Jason Miller, Federal News Network.
6: And a former Air Force cyberspace operations officer is the new chief information officer of the service. Ashley DeVoto takes over for Venice Goodwin, who retired in May 2025. DeVoto spent 5 years working for the Air Force and another 12 years working in cyberspace operations for the Air Force Reserve. She's also worked the last 2+ years as the CISO for Discount Tire. Find these stories and more at federalnewsnetwork.com. I'm Eric White.
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11: 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Don't miss the Billington Cyber and AI Outlook series on June 16th at 2 p.m. right here on Federal News Network.
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4: Welcome back to the Federal Drive with Terry Girton on Federal News Network. For federal employees and retirees, inflation is changing the math on everything from retirement income to basic saving strategy. Some of the choices that feel conservative, like leaning on the G fund or sitting on cash, can actually fall behind over time. Art Stein joins me now to walk through how inflation is affecting federal financial security. Art, thanks so much for joining me today. It's great to see you.
14: Thank you, Terry. Good to see you again.
4: Certainly one of the financial topics that is a almost daily headline is the inflation numbers. We hear it from the Fed. We hear Congress thinking about affordability. We hear it in terms of the president's approval numbers. But when we talk about inflation, from your perspective, what does it actually mean instead of just its shorthand?
14: Well, inflation, you know, the shorthand definition is it's just the increase in the cost of goods and services in the United States. And that determines our cost of living, which is a slightly separate definition. But when inflation goes up, for most people, their cost of living goes up. If your wages, if your salary is increasing the same amount or even more, then that may not bother you. But if it's not, then you have a problem. And the problem for FERS retirees is that their annuity, their pension, their annuity does not fully compensate for inflation anytime inflation is greater than 2%. And that over, you know, a long retirement could be devastating. And it forces many FERS retirees to have to withdraw increasing amounts of money from their investments, primarily their TSP for most retirees. And that may not be sustainable for them.
4: So let's just put that in practical terms, because I think a lot of times people think about inflation and it's a feeling, it's a vibe, it's things are feeling much more expensive, my money doesn't go as far as it used to. But when you're on an annuity as your primary source of income, and you said FERS is indexed at 2%, inflation's been running considerably above that, how does that play out in people's lives? What sort of choices are they making?
14: Well, the choices they have to make, and let me just say one thing. The inflation adjustment for FERS is not fixed at 2%. If inflation is more than 3%, the cost of living adjustment is going to be whatever the inflation rate is minus 1%. And if it's between 2 and 3, then it's just fixed at 2, as you said. Problem is we're seeing inflation higher than 3%. I mean, this year, inflation rate in April was 3.8%. And it was 3.3% in February. So FERS retirees are getting that minus 1%. So what people end up doing is they have to make choices. You know, one choice is to take more money from their retirement plan, from their investments of all types, including bank accounts. And the other choice is just to consume less, to purchase less, to do fewer things, buy cheaper food. Hopefully it doesn't get to the point where they have to buy less food, but they might have to buy cheaper food. I mean, we've seen a huge increase in the price of beef for various reasons, and so people are eating less beef. We've seen a huge increase in gasoline prices, and presumably, you know, people are driving less, although in the United States, driving is kind of pretty fixed in with people. So some people will drive less, but a lot of people just keep on driving.
4: So if folks are drawing from that FERS retirement and as their principal source of income, what should they be thinking about? Are there different allocation strategies that might mitigate the impacts of inflation on their available balances?
14: Yeah, so with the TSP, you know, a common mistake that people make is long-term investments, you know, all in the G fund. I mean, are a majority of the money in the G fund. And even the L funds make the same mistake. They're very heavily invested in stocks in the beginning, but starting about 10 years before they mature, they become way too invested in bonds. And they end up, the L income fund has about 67% of everyone's investments in the G fund and another 5 or 6% in the F fund. And the problem with those funds is once you take into account taxes and inflation, they lose purchasing power. So it's very misleading because, you know, if you have money, say, in the G fund, every year you just see that amount increase a little bit, assuming you're not putting money in or taking it out. And you think, great, it's going up in value, but it's not. The purchasing power is going down. The dollar value is going up. And those are two very different things. And so, you know, people have a lot of money in those funds. They're in for a rude shock in 10 or 20 years because all of a sudden they're realizing, oh, hey, I have to take out more and more money from the G and the F fund to maintain my purchasing power.
4: Art Stein is a certified financial planner with Arthur Stein Financial. Art, what's a smarter way to do it then? Should people broaden the asset classes that they're invested in?
14: Okay, so let me just also say there are two other mistakes that are very common that people need to watch out for. One is paying off their mortgage early. And the problem with that is that equity in your home and paying off your mortgage early increases the equity you have in your home. The equity in your home has a 0% rate of return. If the price of the home doesn't change, the value of the equity does not change. Now, the price of the house goes up, equity is going to go up, but that's a rate of return on the house. The equity is not really, you know, generating interest or dividends or capital gains. And it's hard to use the equity in your home. You know, it's locked in various ways. Also, too much money in bank accounts is a mistake because, once again, bank accounts lose money to taxes and inflation. So what people need to do is to realize that historically, only stocks have had a high enough rate of return in a well-managed, well-diversified portfolio. Only stocks have had a high enough rate of return to increase purchasing power after taking into account taxes and inflation. And that means the C and the S and the I fund. And I feel like the TSP recognizes this because the L funds, in the beginning, they're very heavily invested in stocks. I mean, the new ones are about 99% stocks for the first 10 years, and they don't even get down to 60% until about 10 years before they mature. But then they over-invest in bonds when they become the L income fund. So what I would say is, one, make sure you continue to have a solid amount invested in stocks. If you, you know, are looking for a long retirement, don't pay off the mortgage early. Invest that money. Everybody can have an outside investment account. Make sure you have a good emergency fund. So maybe use it for that. And don't end up with too much in bank accounts, because all of those hurt you when we take into account inflation and taxes.
4: Art, it almost seems like you're turning conventional investment advice, and I'll use my air quotes here, on its head, because people have been told that equities are risky, that you really should pay off your mortgage so that you don't run a risk there. How should people think about this balance between risk and return when they are in their retirement years?
14: Okay. Terry, the thing is, there are lots of investment risks. One of them is volatility, and bonds are much less volatile than stocks, no question about it. And bank accounts really don't have any volatility. But other investment risks, the major one for long-term investors is losing purchasing power because of taxes and inflation. So people should not say that bonds are safer. They should say that bonds are less volatile. They are safer in that one way, but they are riskier in terms of losing purchasing power to taxes and inflation. Stocks are more volatile, but they have historically had a much higher rate of return for people who are patient and willing to put up with major stock market declines, which, hey, they're going to happen. You know, we haven't had a stock crash in, you know, a while. And there's one in our future. I mean, I know it's going to happen, but we need to just be patient when that happens and hold on. And historically, that has worked out for people. know, past performance is no guarantee of future performance. Certainly, there are reasons to think that stock returns in the future will not be as high as in the past. And I don't know what's going to happen, but I don't disagree with, the fact that there are reasons to think that. But I haven't heard anybody say that stock returns are going to be lower than bond returns over long periods of time.
4: Art Stein is a certified financial planner with Arthur Stein Financial. 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
14: Thank you very much, Terry.
4: 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Up next, the top national headlines from ABC News and the Federal Newscast. I'm Terry Gerton. 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
21: From ABC News, I'm Mike Dubusky. President Trump is pushing for Bill Pulte, the incoming acting director of national intelligence, to reduce the size of the nation's spy agencies. More from ABC's Karen Travers at the White House.
22: He reportedly told the Wall Street Journal that Bill Pulte, in this role as acting director of national intelligence, could really shake things up, downsizing the ODNI. He could also push forward to release classified documents related to the 2020 election, something that, of course, President Trump likes to talk about a lot, and has said that the idea of having an acting official in this role gives you more power.
21: Today, a federal appeals court in Washington, D.C. heard arguments in the case of President Trump's plans to build a new White House ballroom, with lawyers for the president looking to throw out a lower court decision which had halted construction.
23: A lawyer for the Justice Department told the appellate judges it's the administration's view that courts cannot stop the ballroom's construction, and that the National Trust for Historic Preservation in particular doesn't have standing to sue. Obama-appointed Judge Patricia Millette posed this hypothetical.
24: Bulldoze the Statue of Liberty.
23: She asked DOJ Attorney Yakov Roth If the president suddenly decided to demolish the famous statue in New York Harbor, would no one have standing to sue?
0: Nothing can be done.
1: I think that's right, yes.
23: Stephen Portnoy, ABC News, Washington.
21: Job numbers for May were almost double what analysts had been expecting. University of Michigan economics professor Justin Wolfers tells ABC News that lowers the chance of a recession this year.
2: We had a pretty miserable 2025, but it looks like the early and middle parts of 2026 really suggest the labor market's moving along. And I think the thing this will really do is it's time to stop talking about the word recession. Recessions don't happen when the labor market's motoring along like this.
21: And it's a life sentence for Brendan Banfield, the man convicted earlier this year in the murder of his wife and one other person. You're listening to ABC News.
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21: No real movement when it comes to peace negotiations between the U.S. and Iran after President Trump rejected a potential peace plan. ABC's Tom Sufi Burridge reports from Israel.
25: President Trump was talking about a potential plan that was on the cards, he says, at the very beginning of the war. It would have involved special forces, U.S. special forces, airdropping into Iran. He said heavy equipment would also have been airlifted into those areas. And the idea was for those special forces to conduct some kind of engineering operation to extract some of, or if not all of, Iran's stocks of enriched uranium, which are thought to be buried deep within mountains.
21: To the war in Ukraine now, where Russia's Vladimir Putin rejected an offer from Ukrainian President Volodymyr Zelensky to sit down for peace negotiations there. Recently, Ukrainian forces struck St. Petersburg using drones to hit military and oil facilities. Former Defense Department official Mick Mulroy.
26: For Ukraine, as they advance drone technology far beyond any country in the world, they are showing that this is not the end of it. It's going to keep being more advanced and having a greater impact on the battlefield as they come up with these new innovative ways to take the fight to Russia.
21: And Lego has released its largest set ever, a model of the Sagrada Familia Cathedral in Barcelona, Spain, complete with more than 12,000 pieces. I'm Mike Dubosky, ABC News.
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6: Today's federal newscast. Federal employees with disabilities are suing the Justice Department for denying their reasonable accommodations request to telework. A new class action complaint alleges that DOJ's new policy violates the Rehabilitation Act. Two DOJ employees involved in the lawsuit previously had approved telework accommodations for years due to a disability, but after strict return to office requirements, their telework accommodations were later denied. The House Appropriations Committee allocated $189 billion for the Departments of Education, Health and Human Services, and Labor in its fiscal 2027 funding bill. The legislation released yesterday would also eliminate two offices, the Agency for Health Research and Quality and the Office for Federal Contract Compliance Programs. Lawmakers say cutting the Contract Compliance Office would align with President Trump's executive order on ending DEI in contracting. The bill's total discretionary allocation for all agencies is $5.6 billion, or 3% lower than this year's funding. And the country's largest federal employee union is pressing lawmakers to include an amendment in the fiscal 2027 defense policy bill that would restore collective bargaining rights for Defense Department civilian employees. The American Federation of Government Employees says that the fiscal 2027 NDAA offers Congress another opportunity to demonstrate its support for DOD workers' rights. Find these stories and more at federalnewsnetwork.com. I'm Eric White.
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4: Welcome to The Federal Drive on Federal News Network. It's Friday, June 5th. I'm your host, Terry Gerton, and I'm glad you're here. Coming up on this hour of The Federal Drive, GSA updated the organizational structure of the Federal Acquisition Service on paper. Now the real work begins. Plus, CMMC has moved from planning to enforcement, and contractors are feeling it. Those stories and much more ahead during this hour of The Federal Drive. We begin with this. The Forest Service is offering separation incentives to employees ahead of an agency reorganization that will move hundreds of positions across the country. The Forest Service told employees in a recent email that it will offer voluntary early retirement authority, or VERA, and voluntary separation incentive payments, VSIP, to employees impacted by the agency's upcoming reorganization. The Agriculture Department announced in March that the Forest Service would move its headquarters to Salt Lake City, Utah. Federal News Network's Jory Heckman is here with more details. Jory, thanks for joining me.
7: Hey, Terry. Great to be here.
4: I feel like we've tackled this story in bits and pieces, but step back and put it all together for us. What changes are happening to the Forest Service?
7: Yeah, so you mentioned the headquarters move. That's the one that's gotten the most attention here, but there are a couple of other pieces going on here. The Forest Service is also looking to shutter its 9 regional offices and so far only has plans to keep 20 of its 77 research facilities. The status of those remaining 50 plus facilities is unclear at this point. And one other thing is that the Forest Service is also looking to merge its wildland firefighting capabilities with the Interior Department and have those all exist in one single agency. So those are all the different components, but they will be rolling out in different phases.
4: There's a lot of moving pieces there, but let's talk then about the moving pieces. What about employees who don't want to relocate? Are they being offered any incentives here?
7: Yeah, so like you said in the lead here, Terry, they are being offered one of two incentives here, early retirements or buyouts that can be worth up to $25,000. That's the federal cap right now. And what's being said to employees, those who are eligible, this isn't eligible to everyone exactly, people who are on the hook for these potential relocations. What's being described here from the Forest Service chief is that there is a position for everyone at the Forest Service, but they may not be where that position currently is now. And so understanding that may be a hardship for people who are mid-career or senior career employees, giving them an opportunity to part ways with the agency on amicable terms here, rather than facing the hardship of uprooting yourself and your family to move to an entirely new state across the country.
4: Is this decision a done deal, or are there parts of it that might yet be revisited so it's too early for people to make those formal or final decisions?
7: That's an interesting question. I think you could couch that in the it depends bucket for a couple of things here. You know, Congress, of course, controls the power of the purse, can decide what these agencies can and can't spend the money on. However, Chief Schultz has told members of Congress in committee hearings that he's of the opinion, and USDA leadership is of the opinion, that this secretary, the Agriculture Secretary, Brooke Rollins, has the authority to carry out these reorganizations as she feels is necessary to best serve the agency. So there's that piece of things. They seem to be going ahead with the relocations with or without Congress's blessing, but there is, on the wildland firefighting part of things, they are looking for Congress's input on that. Just to give you a bit of a recap, for the fiscal 2026 spending bill, lawmakers didn't go ahead with this Interior USDA wildland fire merging proposal. They said, we think we need more outside research on this. So they required the parties involved to commission a third-party study to see whether there are pros and cons to this plan and whether the pros outweigh the cons. So the Forest Service is actually on the street right now looking for vendors to carry out that research proposal. And so once the T's are crossed and the I's are dotted, they expect to spend about 6 months doing that research. And so that brings us to around November when they would have that research paper available to all parties involved, including Congress. And so Schultz said that Congress should be able to have an opportunity to read that and offer up their thoughts before proceeding with a fiscal 2027 spending deal.
4: The timing on that is curious since we're kind of entering wildland fire season right now. Are they saying that they need to hold on the moves related to the firefighting services until they get that study in November?
7: Correct. Yeah, the Forest Service has been really adamant that no changes to wildland firefighting, any of the wildland firefighters or the employees who carry red cards, meaning that they aren't day-to-day firefighters. That's not their day-to-day job description, but they have other roles at the Forest Service, but can be tapped to be wildland firefighters in emergencies. None of those employees are going to be asked to do anything as far as relocations. I think they're broadly out of that bucket of reorganizations. The people who are being asked to move are, you know, more of an administrative function. They are headquarters employees for the case of the Salt Lake City move. So wildland fire, no one's being asked to move anywhere. They're relatively untouched. What they're being asked to do is really more of a restructuring of the org chart than anything else.
4: And Jory, what would the timeline be for the other parts of this reorganization and relocation? Is it imminent, or do people have months, or is this a multi-year process that's going to unfold?
7: I think we'll learn more by the end of this calendar year of where things lie. Of course, this is part of a much broader USDA reorganization where USDA, for example, is moving about half of its headquarters employees to 5 hubs across the country, really shrinking its presence in the Beltway area. And that's going to be a really big reimagining of their footprint as well. So generally speaking, all signs point to the end of this calendar year as to what those next steps look like, whether Congress is on board or not. So stay tuned.
4: It's Federal News Network's Jory Heckman. Jory, thanks for bringing us the story.
7: Thanks, Terry.
4: You can find his full story at federalnewsnetwork.com. Up next, GSA updated the organizational structure of the Federal Acquisition Service on paper, but now the real work begins. 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
8: On today's Federal Newscast, at least some Agriculture Department employees in the D.C. region have until the end of this month to decide whether they'll move across the country or resign. Food Safety and Inspection Service employees are facing a June 30th deadline to make their decisions. All relocations or separations would then take effect at the end of September. A new report from the Government Accountability Office says the Veterans Health Administration could do more to improve its process for healthcare cost estimates. The GAO found VHA could improve multiple parts of its budget process to ensure more accurate requests. In the past, VHA has underestimated the funding it needed for healthcare to address veterans' medical needs. Congress wants it to mitigate this. To improve its processes, GAO says VHA should ensure the data it uses in its cost estimation model is as up-to-date as possible, and also exercise specific oversight of the actuarial consultant it works with to create the model. And a former Air Force cyberspace operations officer is the new chief information officer of the service. Ashley DeVoto takes over for Venice Goodwin, who retired in May 2025. DeVoto spent 5 years working for the Air Force and another 12 years working in cyberspace operations for the Air Force Reserve. She's also worked at Booz Allen Hamilton as its chief information security officer and has spent the last 2+ years as the CISO for Discount Tire. Find these stories and more at federalnewsnetwork.com. I'm Eric White.
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4: Welcome back to the Federal Drive with Terry Girton on Federal News Network. For the last decade, the General Services Administration organized its federal acquisition service around the concepts of category management. But over the last few years, GSA leaders realized agencies were buying products and services much differently, and it was time for a change. For more details on the FAS reorganization and how the agency will measure its success, Federal News Network's executive editor, Jason Miller, caught up with Laura Stanton, the acting commissioner of GSA's Federal Acquisition Service.
28: ASSIST is the Office of Assisted Acquisition Services. So that's really the Assisted Acquisition Services that we had before. They went through a big reorg about 24 months ago or so, and so we didn't make a lot of changes there. They're going to continue to deliver that highly specialized bespoke contracting expertise that they're so well known for, offer the surge support, tailored acquisition solutions when agencies need that additional capacity. And it really preserves the flexibility that we need when agencies have those highly complex requirements and mission-specific needs. Centralize is really our newest business area, and this is the Office of Centralized Acquisition Services. This is being led by Tom Myron. By the way, ASSIST is being led by Pete Burr. Tom is leading a procurement consolidation for common goods and services across the government. This is an opt-in. We've often gotten from agencies over the years, we've gotten a lot of requests. Can you guys do smaller acquisitions than what the Assisted Acquisition Service delivers? And this is our answer, is we've worked with SBA and OPM to bring over their acquisition, but we have over 50 sort of agencies, sub-agencies, small commissions who we're supporting their acquisition on today. And this is really working to simplify acquisition and expanding shared acquisition services across the government and brings GSA into a new area where we just hadn't done a lot of support for those smaller dollar value acquisitions when somebody really needs that task order expertise and support. We have then CREATE, which is led by Larry Hale. This is the Office of Acquisition Solutions Development. And this is really where everything starts in the acquisition cycle. They're looking at building the big government-wide contracts. They have the multiple awards schedule sitting in that portfolio. So they're looking always at how do they design and develop the next generation of acquisition solutions and category strategies. So a lot of the category management is sitting in here as well. And also, how do we keep all of the ones we have running smoothly for all of the customers that use it? This includes, you know, there's been a lot of talk about the OneGov program. So this includes the OneGov program. I mentioned MAS already, OASIS Plus, Alliant 3, Polaris, and all of our telecommunications contracts, including EIS. So they're also focused a lot on innovation, emerging technologies, commercial acquisition strategies, and understanding where the government needs to be going and what suppliers do we need to be bringing into the government in order to make sure that we remain on top of technology and professional services as the commercial markets continue to evolve. The next office is Deliver, the Office of Shared Services Delivery, which is run by Jeff Lau. And that is where we consolidated all of our shared services. Previously, the shared services had been scattered throughout the different portfolios. We had the Smart Pay, we had US Access, which is provides support for over a million government PIV cards, and also the federal public key infrastructure. They have the fleet program, both the automotive buying in this case and the fleet leasing program, which supports over 230,000 vehicles across the federal government, and also our global supply program. So they are truly focused on providing those services directly to the end user customers. This was an opportunity to look at sharing best practices in shared service delivery, operational consistency, and really driving customer experience at scale. The final portfolio is run by Mark Lee, Optimize, and it's the Office of Business Optimization. And they're going to be optimizing truly on how do we make sure that everything is handled consistently across these four business portfolios? How do we drive continuous improvement across the Federal Acquisition Service? How do we need to continue to modernize our IT systems, strengthen the governance, strengthen enterprise decision making, and also ensure that all of us remain efficient, measurable, and adapt over time. So they're doing a lot of the internal support. They also have some of our external customer facing functions as well. So our former customer accounts and stakeholder engagement office, a number of people from there have now migrated into the Optimized portfolio, including some of those market research tools. So that's sort of the new FAST 2.0 in a really quick snapshot.
1: If we talk about this in a year from now, are there certain things that you're saying, hey, this is what we hope to see that's different? This is how we're delivering services differently or better or more efficiently. And are there some metrics you are really kind of, at least initial metrics that you're using to say that's going to be a, hey, we were successful, we were not as successful as we thought we were, or hey, this was a surprise. Where are we in a year from now? How are you kind of visioning that out?
28: Let's start with the basics. Let's start with the anecdotal. I would like people to say, look at, since you guys reorganized, it's been easier for me to get this, for industry to tell us that they've seen more consistency in this, in how we engage with them, in the decisions that we're making, that we're able to build on the different programs more effective. So that's certainly a big part of it. I'm also looking for the employee engagement, that the employees see career opportunities and that they also are seeing how that they align to the larger FAST mission that we're doing and pulling and seeing high levels of employee engagement. That would certainly be a couple of things that I would be looking for changes. On the customer side, I want it to be easier for them to figure out where do they get support. One of the things that is both a strength and a weakness at the same time is that we have had so many programs, and I think sometimes it becomes a little bit, we had an opportunity to really make it clear how do you engage with FAST and how do you get the necessary support. And the new organizational structure, we've been talking about what the customer journey looks like, And we actually started last summer to do work on the customer journey and helping us make some of the organizational decisions that we needed to make on placement of where different programs should be based on how we anticipated customers would engage with us. So those would certainly be some of the key things that I'm looking for. On the some of the more internal aspects of it, I would like to see the business processes smoothed out, the and also the IT development and the new IT systems coming online faster. So I think lots of opportunity, really excited about where we're heading in the next year.
4: 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Still to come, when it comes to inflation, playing it safe isn't always the safest investment. But first, CMMC has moved from planning to enforcement, and contractors are feeling it. 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

0: Repeat Hexeth says the existing training and workforce development programs often operate in silos. The new initiative, dubbed Project Patriot Pipeline, will better align these programs with national security priorities, such as Golden Dome and shipbuilding. As part of the effort, the Undersecretary of Defense for Personnel and Readiness will launch a new website to connect service members and civilians with jobs and career development opportunities. Anastasia Obis, Federal News Network.
1: And the country's largest federal employee union is pressing lawmakers to include an amendment in the fiscal 2027 defense policy bill that would restore collective bargaining rights for Defense Department civilian employees. The American Federation of Government Employees says that the fiscal 2027 NDAA offers Congress another opportunity to demonstrate its support for DoD workers' rights. Find these stories and more at federalnewsnetwork.com. I'm Eric White.
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11: Welcome back to the Federal Drive with Terry Girton on Federal News Network. After years of preparation, cybersecurity requirements for defense contractors are now being enforced in real time. That shift is exposing gaps between what companies thought was ready and what actually meets the standard. Here to walk through what he's seeing inside the defense supply chain is Emil Sayegh, CEO of CyberSheath. Mr. Sayegh, thank you so much for joining me today.
12: Well, thank you so much, Terry. It's great to be here, and I'm very thankful to you and to your listeners for inviting me here.
11: You have a lot of background on a very important topic, CMMC. In fact, your company received quite a bit of attention last fall when you released a report that found only 1% of defense contractors said they felt ready for the CMMC rules that were just then going into effect. We're about 6 months later. How have you seen the situation change?
12: There's certainly a

0: rush from certain contractors and subcontractors to essentially become CMMC compliant, get certified, get assessed, and so on and so forth. But what we've seen from before, for multiple years, as CMMC was being talked about and planned, basically CMMC's moved from planning and PowerPoint and Excel sheets and Word document and project plans to actual implementation now, and people are starting to take it much more seriously. So it's moved basically from writing the policy to actually implementing those policies, and not only implementing them, but also making sure that you have the proper evidence that those policies are implemented. Because when an assessor is going to come in and audit you, or even if you're doing a self-assessment and you're publishing an SPRS score, there's a threshold of evidence that you need to maintain, and that's what needs to go into your self-assessment, right? It can't just be, I think, or we planned, or it looks good on an Excel document or a Word document. You have to be able to provide the evidence so that you can enter your SPRS score in the government system, the DoD system. So having said that, I think we're seeing everything shift from planning to now being part of the operational workflows in companies, and people are starting to take it seriously.
1: I guess there's really two sides to the readiness question. One is whether the contractors inside the defense industrial base were themselves ready. The other side is whether the Department of Defense was ready to hold folks accountable. So from the contractor's perspective, what are they seeing from DoD on the enforcement side?
0: Sure. Look, it's less, frankly, about some dramatic government action. It usually basically starts quietly through contracting friction, through signaling from their contracting officer. The subcontractor will probably start seeing some pressure from the contractor, from the primes, right? So we've seen a lot of publicity about that, where primes are essentially pushing those requirements onto their subcontractors and asking them to be CMMC compliant, quote unquote, by a certain date. Some dates are sooner than what we've heard from the government, which has some people, kind of questioning that. But I do think that there is a push for that. So I think it starts, pretty quietly at first. It starts to appear in a contract or impetus from a contracting officer or from the prime down to their subcontractors, basically.
1: And are the subcontractors in this space surprised at this point by the flow down of this requirement, or were they expecting it?
0: That's a great question, and I chuckle a little bit. I mean, CMMC has been around for a while. It's been talked about for a long time. Nobody should be surprised at this point. The surprise, I would say, is some people did not know that they were handling or they will be handling CUI data. Some subcontractors did not know that this is going to be a requirement by the contractor that they be compliant by a certain date. So I do think that there's a few subcontractors that probably assume that because they were sole source, somehow they get an exemption. And certainly none of those are true. There are no exemptions. And come November 10th, 2026, and they're going to have to be compliant to still be eligible for contract award as well as new contract award as well as existing contracts that they're in. So,
1: Emil Sayegh is CEO of CyberSheath. Mr. Sayegh, as the market is helping contractors get compliant, one of the concerns from the beginning was the number and availability of the validators, the third-party validators. What are you seeing play out there?
0: Absolutely. There's 80,000 contractors and subcontractors that need to be CMMC compliant, and there's only 100 C3PAOs, third-party auditors, in this space. So there's definitely a mismatch between human capacity to do these assessments and and the number of contractors, subcontractors that need to become compliant. But also, I would say it's not just the assessors, but also the partners to these contractors and subcontractors that are getting them ready, that are helping them become ready to be CMMC compliant, you know, that are coming in, doing the IT work, doing the cybersecurity work, putting the compliance documentation in place, processes, and so on and so forth. There's a shortage of those as well. So there's a shortage on the readiness side, and there's a shortage on the assessment side. And further, what's been accentuating all this is what you've asked me earlier in the interview about is, are contractors, subcontractors taking this seriously and not waiting to the last minute? What we're seeing is a lot of firms that are waiting to the last minute. They're coming to us now, 6 months away from the November 10th deadline, wanting to be compliant by the November 10th, 2026 deadline. And that's a tall order. There's a lot of work that needs to be done. It is still, you know, within the window, but is really stretching it. Everything has to go right for companies to be certified by then. You know, you're seeing this nexus of factors that are happening all at the same time that are creating a urgency as well as a shortage of human capital to be able to execute on these plans.
1: So if the market is not capable of getting everybody through all of the credentialing that they need to be compliant by the implementation date in November, what happens? Do contractors not perform? Do we just move forward with known gaps? What's going to happen in November?
0: Sure. I mean, they have a period of time to cure, for sure, the deficiencies. And also, we just have to keep in mind that not all 80,000 contractors don't all have to be compliant by November 10th. The contractors that have contracts that require CMMC compliance, those have to be compliant. There are subcontractors that also have to be compliant. And then as new contracts get published and have the CMMC clause in it, then the contractors that want to bid on those new contracts also have to be compliant at that time. So there's a sequencing. Out of the 80,000, the government estimates about 8,000 have to be compliant within the first year, so the year that we're in now. So, you know, we're about 1,200 now. So there's a delta of about, you know, 6,800 contractors, subcontractors that are somehow still trying to get through it. And we're adding about 200, close to actually 180 certifications per month as an industry. So we're making progress. And, you know, hopefully by the deadline, the most critical companies would have gotten their certifications, and the one that have not either will have plans to remediate within a certain short period of time, or they would have an alternative to those companies and those contracts.
1: There's talk that these kinds of requirements may extend across the rest of the federal government beyond DOD. How does what you're seeing now in the defense sector inform you about how federal cyber mandates might play out more broadly? What would you expect to see?
0: I mean, we've seen it in the GSA with their announcement about a CMMC-like requirement. And I do think that this is the right move. CMMC is a great ecosystem. You know, creating a new standard is hard because you got to create an ecosystem around it. You got to create auditors. You got to create readiness industry, whether it's software, whether it's hardware, whether it's services that come in and help these companies get ready. So I'm very encouraged with what the GSA has done. And I expect that to transcend the entire federal ecosystem, if you will. And this is really about protecting mission critical information and, frankly, strengthening supply chain resilience to improve our national security readiness. This is what this is all about. Our adversaries, our foreign adversaries are definitely have been taking some of our most precious IP in this country. And I think the Defense Department, Department of War, has decided to draw a hard line and put these deadlines in place, and we're going to start seeing other federal agencies follow suit.
1: I've been speaking with Emil Sayegh. He's CEO of CyberSheath. Thank you so much for joining me today.
0: Of course. Thank you so much, Terry.
1: 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Coming up next, when it comes to inflation, playing it safe isn't always the safest investment. 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
3: Today's federal newscast, at least some Agriculture Department employees in the D.C. region have until the end of this month to decide whether they'll move across the country or resign. Food Safety and Inspection Service employees are facing a June 30th deadline to make their decisions. All relocations or separations would then take effect at the end of September. Agencies will soon get new marching orders to secure AI models. Federal News Network's Jason Miller has the details.
4: CISA is expected to issue at least one binding operational directive as soon as today to direct agencies to secure large language models. Nick Anderson, the acting director of CISA, says the agency is already meeting the requirements in President Donald Trump's AI executive order from earlier this week.
5: We're going to be rolling out before the end of the week some specific artificial intelligence platform access for our federal government-wide partners. We're going to be rolling out binding operational directives that are going to focus on vulnerability remediation and vulnerability management way forward.
4: Jason Miller, Federal News Network.
3: And a former Air Force cyberspace operations officer is the new chief information officer of the service. Ashley DeVoto takes over for Venice Goodwin, who retired in May 2025. DeVoto spent 5 years working for the Air Force and another 12 years working in cyberspace operations for the Air Force Reserve. She's also worked the last 2+ years as the CISO for Discount Tire. Find these stories and more at federalnewsnetwork.com. I'm Eric White.
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1: Welcome back to the Federal Drive with Terry Girton on Federal News Network. For federal employees and retirees, inflation is changing the math on everything from retirement income to basic saving strategy. Some of the choices that feel conservative, like leaning on the G fund or sitting on cash, can actually fall behind over time. Art Stein joins me now to walk through how inflation is affecting federal financial security. Art, thanks so much for joining me today. It's great to see you.
11: Thank you, Terry. Good to see you again.
1: Certainly one of the financial topics that is a almost daily headline is the inflation numbers. We hear it from the Fed. We hear Congress thinking about affordability. We hear it in terms of the president's approval numbers. But when we talk about inflation, from your perspective, what does it actually mean instead of just its shorthand?
11: Well, inflation, you know, the shorthand definition is it's just the increase in the cost of goods and services in the United States. And that determines our cost of living, which is a slightly separate definition. But when inflation goes up, for most people, their cost of living goes up. If your wages, if your salary is increasing the same amount or even more, then that may not bother you. But if it's not, then you have a problem. And the problem for FERS retirees is that their annuity, their pension, their annuity does not fully compensate for inflation anytime inflation is greater than 2%. And that over, you know, a long retirement could be devastating. And it forces many FERS retirees not only to have to withdraw increasing amounts of money from their investments, primarily their TSP for most retirees, and that may not be sustainable for them.
1: So let's just put that in practical terms, because I think a lot of times people think about inflation and it's a feeling, it's a vibe, it's things are feeling much more expensive, my money doesn't go as far as it used to. But when you're on an annuity as your primary source of income, and you said FERS is indexed at 2%, inflation's been running considerably above that, how does that play out in people's lives? What sort of choices are they making?
11: Well, the choices they have to make, and let me just say one thing. The inflation adjustment for FERS is not fixed at 2%. If inflation is more than 3%, the cost of living adjustment is going to be whatever the inflation rate is minus 1%. And if it's between 2 and 3, then it's just fixed at 2, as you said. Problem is we're seeing inflation higher than 3%. I mean, this year, inflation rate in April was 3.8%, and it was 3.3% in February. So FERS retirees are getting that minus 1%. So what people end up doing is they have to make choices. You know, one choice is to take more money from their retirement plan, from their investments of all types, including bank accounts. And the other choice is just to consume less, to purchase less, to do fewer things, buy cheaper food. Hopefully it doesn't get to the point where they have to buy less food, but they might have to buy cheaper food. I mean, we've seen a huge increase in the price of beef for various reasons, and so people are eating less beef. We've seen a huge increase in gasoline prices, and presumably, you know, people are driving less, although in the United States, driving is kind of pretty fixed in with people. So some people will drive less, but a lot of people just keep on driving.
1: So if folks are drawing from that FERS retirement as their principal source of income, what should they be thinking about? Are there different allocation strategies that might mitigate the impacts of inflation on their available balances?
11: Yeah, so with the TSP, you know, a common mistake that people make is long-term investments, you know, all in the G fund. I mean, are a majority of the money in the G fund. And even the L funds make the same mistake. They're very heavily invested in stocks in the beginning, but starting about 10 years before they mature, they become way too invested in bonds. And they end up, the L income fund has about 67% of everyone's investments in the G fund and another 5 or 6% in the F fund. And the problem with those funds is once you take into account taxes and inflation, they lose purchasing power. So it's very misleading because, you know, if you have money, say, in the G fund, every year you just see that amount increase a little bit, assuming you're not putting money in or taking it out. And you think, great, it's going up in value, but it's not. The purchasing power is going down. the dollar value is going up. And those are two very different things. And so, you know, people have a lot of money in those funds. They're in for a rude shock in 10 or 20 years because all of a sudden they're realizing, oh, hey, I have to take out more and more money from the G and the F fund to maintain my purchasing power.
1: Art Stein is a certified financial planner with Arthur Stein Financial. Art, what's a smarter way to do it then? Should people broaden the asset classes that they're invested in?
11: Okay, so let me just also say there are two other mistakes that are very common that people need to watch out for. One is paying off their mortgage early. And the problem with that is that equity in your home and paying off your mortgage early increases the equity you have in your home. The equity in your home has a 0% rate of return. If the price of the home doesn't change, the value of the equity does not change. Now, the price of the house goes up, equity is going to go up, but that's a rate of return on the house. The equity is not really, you know, generating interest or dividends or capital gains. And it's hard to use the equity in your home. You know, it's locked in various ways. Also, too much money in bank accounts is a mistake because, once again, bank accounts lose money to taxes and inflation. So what people need to do is to realize that historically, only stocks have had a high enough rate of return in a well-managed, well-diversified portfolio. Only stocks have had a high enough rate of return to increase purchasing power after taking into account taxes and inflation. And that means the C and the S and the I fund. And I feel like the TSP recognizes this because the L funds, in the beginning, they're very heavily invested in stocks. I mean, the new ones are about 99% stocks for the first 10 years, and they don't even get down to 60% until about 10 years before they mature. But then they over-invest in bonds when they become the L income fund. So what I would say is, one, make sure you continue to have a solid amount invested in stocks. If you, you know, are looking for a long retirement, don't pay off the mortgage early. Invest that money. Everybody can have an outside investment account. Make sure you have a good emergency fund. So maybe use it for that. And don't end up with too much in bank accounts, because all of those hurt you when we take into account inflation and taxes.
1: Art, it almost seems like you're turning conventional investment advice, and I'll use my air quotes here, on its head, because people have been told that equities are risky, that you really should pay off your mortgage so that you don't run a risk there. How should people think about this balance between risk and return when they are in their retirement years?
11: Okay. Terry, the thing is, there are lots of investment risks. One of them is volatility. And bonds are much less volatile than stocks. No question about it. And bank accounts really don't have any volatility. But other investment risks, the major one for long-term investors is losing purchasing power because of taxes and inflation. So people should not say that bonds are safer. They should say that bonds are less volatile. They are safer in that one way, but they are riskier in terms of losing purchasing power to taxes and inflation. Stocks are more volatile, but they have historically had a much higher rate of return for people who are patient and willing to put up with major stock market declines, which, hey, they're going to happen. You know, we haven't had a stock crash in, you know, a while. And there's one in our future. I mean, I know it's going to happen, but we need to just be patient when that happens and hold on. And historically, that has worked out for people. Now, past performance is no guarantee of future performance. Certainly, there are reasons to think that stock returns in the future will not be as high as in the past. And I don't know what's going to happen, but I don't disagree with, the fact that there are reasons to think that. But I haven't heard anybody say that stock returns are going to be lower than bond returns over long periods of time.
1: Art Stein is a certified financial planner with Arthur Stein Financial. 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
11: Thank you very much, Barry.
1: 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Up next, the top national headlines from ABC News and the Federal Newscast. I'm Terry Girton. 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
16: A lot's at stake for organizations that react too slowly or too quickly when addressing a crisis. I'm Edward Siegel, host of Crisis Ahead. Tune in this Friday at 2:30 p.m. Eastern when I talk with crisis communication expert Rick Alcantara. He'll discuss how the speed at which government agencies and companies respond to a crisis can impact their efforts to resolve the situation.
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19: From ABC News, I'm Mike Dubusky. Bill Pulte, the incoming acting director of national intelligence, is facing new pressure to downsize the department he's set to run. President Trump telling reporters today that the number of employees at DNI has been way too high for way too long. ABC's Karen Travers is at the White House.
20: This says a lot about how President Trump views acting officials. When you put somebody in this role but don't intend to keep them there, the president then believes that they can do a lot of significant work in that short period of time.
19: Stocks slumped today to end the week. It comes as some financial leaders, including the head of the Dallas Fed, indicated that interest rates may go up this year. Meanwhile, a jobs report out this morning found that the economy added more than 170,000 jobs last month, nearly double expectations.
21: The narrative for the past year or so has been a cooling labor market, but the past 3 months could make a case that that cooling has stopped. But while jobs are being added, we are still in a low-hire, low-fire environment. This is good news for workers with jobs, but reflects a tougher situation for job seekers. We are seeing job seekers struggling in long-term unemployment numbers. Those who have been out of work for 27 weeks or more rose to 27.5% in May, well above pre-pandemic norms. Taylor Dunn, ABC News, New York.
19: An appeals court hearing arguments today as the president's lawyers look to move ahead with the White House Ballroom Project. A lawsuit from historical preservationists had halted the project.
22: The government argues that the ballroom is necessary for national security, pointing to the drone port that the president says will be on the roof of the new ballroom, the bulletproof blast-proof glass and the blast-proof columns. The appeals court panel that heard this today is comprised of appointees of Presidents Obama, Biden, and Trump. And it was really difficult to get a sense just listening to the questions for 2 hours over where this is going to land. But you can imagine that the losing side is probably going to take it to the Supreme Court.
19: ABC's Stephen Portnoy. You're listening to ABC News.
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19: Cars for Kids can still air its ads in California. A few weeks ago, a judge there ruled the ad had to stop airing because most of the money did not go to needy kids. Instead, it's generally used to finance teen trips to Israel. An appellate court has now ruled the ads can keep playing in the state, at least for now. ABC's Alex Stone explains.
5: Cars for Kids, they have said through all of this, they're going to fight it, that the money does go to help children that are in need. Cars for Kids saying that they applaud today's court ruling, allowing the ads to continue airing in California, goes on to say, Cars for Kids programs benefit a wide array of children and teenagers. The uninterrupted airing of the ads will enable the charity to continue funding its programs for children and families.
19: Police in Los Angeles are investigating the murder of longtime character actor James Handy, who was reportedly stabbed by his girlfriend's son outside their home Wednesday. ABC's Trevor Ault has the details.
23: Officers arrived at the Los Angeles area home to find Handy unconscious in the front yard with a stab wound to the chest, bloodstained cloth strewn on the sidewalk. Handy was later pronounced dead at the hospital. Surveillance video shows the suspect walking in the area, and according to an LAPD statement, after the stabbing, he flagged down responding officers, telling them he was the one they were looking for.
19: And Buffy the Vampire Slayer fans are mourning the death of Anthony Head, who played the character of Giles on that show. The British actor had also appeared in The Iron Lady and Ted Lasso. I'm Mike Dubusky, ABC News.
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3: Today's federal newscast. Federal employees with disabilities are suing the Justice Department for denying their reasonable accommodations request to telework. A new class action complaint alleges that DOJ's new policy violates the Rehabilitation Act. Two DOJ employees involved in the lawsuit previously had approved telework accommodations for years due to a disability, but after strict return to office requirements, their telework accommodations were later denied. The House Appropriations Committee allocated $189 billion for the Departments of Education, Health and Human Services, and Labor in its fiscal 2027 funding bill. The legislation released yesterday would also eliminate two offices, the Agency for Health Research and Quality and the Office for Federal Contract Compliance Programs. Lawmakers say cutting the Contract Compliance Office would align with President Trump's executive order on ending DEI in contracting. The bill's total discretionary allocation for all agencies is $5.6 billion, or 3% lower than this year's funding. And the country's largest federal employee union is pressing lawmakers to include an amendment in the fiscal 2027 defense policy bill that would restore collective bargaining rights for Defense Department civilian employees. The American Federation of Government Employees says that the fiscal 2027 NDAA offers Congress another opportunity to demonstrate its support for DOD workers' rights. Find these stories and more at federalnewsnetwork.com. I'm Eric White.
24: 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Sponsored by GEHA.
1: Welcome to the Federal Drive on Federal News Network. It's Friday, June 5th. I'm your host, Terry Girton, and I'm glad you're here. Coming up on this hour of the Federal Drive, GSA updated the organizational structure of the Federal Acquisition Service on paper, but now the real work begins. Plus, CMMC has moved from planning to enforcement, and contractors are feeling it. Those stories and much more ahead on this hour of the Federal Drive. We begin with this. Agencies will soon get their first set of marching orders from President Donald Trump's executive order on artificial intelligence from earlier this week. The Cybersecurity and Infrastructure Security Agency is expected to issue at least one binding operational directive as soon as today to direct agencies to secure large language models. For more on the BOD and other changes expected from the AI executive order, Federal News Network's executive editor, Jason Miller, joins me now. Jason, thanks for being here.
4: Always a pleasure, Terry.
1: The president signed the AI order on Tuesday, and now we're looking at actions coming out of it. What did it address, and what actually is CISA's role in meeting those new mandates?
4: The executive order called it, AI innovation and security does several things, and people can read it. We have a link to it on federalnewsnetwork.com to make it easy, but here's a quick summary, Terry. It directs several agencies, including CISA, NIST, and NSA, to establish a voluntary system for a government to evaluate advanced frontier AI models for cybersecurity risks before they're released publicly. Now, this framework needs to be in place in about 60 days. Under the framework, AI developers can emphasize or recommended to provide the government with access to the frontier models 30 days before they release the models to every other organization. The EO also directs the Treasury Department, working with NSA, CISA, and other agencies, to form a quote-unquote cybersecurity clearinghouse. Now, what this group will do is work with AI industry, critical infrastructure operators, to coordinate on new software vulnerabilities, as well as prioritize patching and remediation of those vulnerabilities. Now, when you look at the entire EO and all, CISA is mentioned five times. Nick Anderson is the acting director of CISA and describes the role the agency will play in very broad terms.
7: When we start thinking about artificial intelligence security, there's a couple of different buckets. We think about working with frontier model companies and how do we ensure the security of the model themselves. How do we start talking about, the safety conversation that goes into that and what is potential risk with the model? Then we start talking about how can we actually use it as a force for good? How can we use it as a good defensive tool? And how is it going to both help us to reduce attack surface exposure? And then how can we actually use it in our operational needs day to day? And then we've got the third bucket of what to expect when you're expecting. How do we help provide advice to people on how to govern their own enterprises and how to think about things like data risk as they look to adopt artificial intelligence? So CISA is going to have a foot in every single one of those broad buckets, whether it is the clearinghouse type initiatives or it's going to be access to the models themselves, or again, how we're going to use them to so quickly help to drive down some of this tech debt that we've got.
4: Now, Anderson, speaking at the TechNet Cyber Conference Wednesday, sponsored by IFCEA, says this tech debt that every agency really is dealing with is the larger problem in securing AI models, but also the data and applications from AI attacks. He says for too long, agencies have, quote unquote, kicked the can down the road when it comes to getting off these legacy systems that, Terry, are harder to protect and secure.
1: So, Jason, tech debt's been a conversation for a while. Is that really part of the reason why the EO calls for CISA to issue this binding operational directive?
4: I think, Terry, that's a really good way to connect the dots, right? What Nick is saying, Nick Anderson's saying, what the EO is calling for. And basically what we do know is this. Within 30 days, the EO says CISA will issue one or more BODs and other guidance to do several things. One thing it will do is expedite and prioritize cyber defense of civil federal systems. CISA also will establish and expand the federal programs and cybersecurity services that enhance AI-enabled defensive tools. And then finally, the EO says CISA will facilitate access to these cybersecurity tools and services, including where appropriate, what would they call these covered frontier models for agencies, state and local authorities, critical infrastructure operators, including people like rural hospitals, community banks, and local utilities. Now, Anderson offered a little bit more insight around this upcoming BOD.
7: We're going to be rolling out before the end of the week some specific artificial intelligence platform access for our federal government-wide partners. We're going to be rolling out binding operational directives that are going to focus on vulnerability remediation and vulnerability management way forward, for our extended enterprise. And we've got, folks that are right here working as part of the cyber committee that are, here from CISA that are helping to modernize the approach that we're managing overall, federal security risk and how we're looking at our risk profile associated with system authorizations. all of these different elements fit together again into that, how do we integrate our government and how do we integrate our industry approaches in order to be able to deliver a more resilient enterprise.
4: Now, I caught up with Anderson after his speech and said, hey, what else you can tell me about the BOD or BODs? And he said, there's not much more at this time, but obviously, Terry, we know that they could be coming as soon as today, maybe next week. Now, interestingly enough, the BODs really stood out to several industry folks, too, who commented on the AI executive order. Yijing Zhang is the vice president of government affairs at Abnormal AI. And Yijing says in an email statement that the BODs are really a marker. Zhang says the defense of our nation's vital functions will be carried out at speed and scale that only modern AI native capabilities can deliver. He says that in isolation, that there's a coherent modernization agenda that follows OMB's also recent memo on logging, addressing how agencies log cybersecurity data. Now he goes, the through line is clear. The federal enterprise is moving away from collecting vast reservoirs of raw data that later need to be stitched together and more toward this idea of looking at the surface and where those holes are, cybersecurity challenges are, and dealing with it themselves. So I think, you know, Terry, we'll see today, maybe early next week, what those BOD or BODs will tell us. But again, I think that the concern is real about agencies getting attacked by AI-fueled cyber adversaries, and they need to do something about it much more quickly.
1: To that point, Jason, do we know anything about how CISA is planning to help agencies secure their AI and be prepared for those kind of attacks?
4: Now, you heard Anderson talk about this new platform for agencies to access. And actually, I caught up with him after his speech and said, hey, if you can't tell me more about the BODs, what can you tell me about the platform?
6: One of the initial focus areas for us is going to be on how do we provide the right sort of platform for these types of AI capabilities to make them broadly available for federal civilian executive branch especially, so we can take advantage of the defensive capability it's going to give us access to and the ability to be able to manage that vulnerability environment that we see.
8: People think platform as like, oh, I go to a place and I get this, or like, what should we look for? Is that going to be public? Is it something that a vendor can see or that I can see? Or is it more like behind the...
6: I think it's still going to be in flight right now as we continue to define that. I mean, the biggest focus for us right now is going to be how do we take that information about the attack surface and how do we take that information about vulnerability management? How do we put that in the hands of folks who can actually remediate that and start to buy down some of that risk on the federal civilian executive branch side, especially for our mission at first? And then how do we continue to build those partnerships as we continue to see this expand and evolve? Because we've been having the conversation primarily about a single vendor in the space and a single AI capability within the space. We're just going to continue to see American technology companies innovate on this and make capability that's going to continue to be greater. It's going to continue to exceed those benchmarks that we've seen. So really it's about building that repeatable process going into the future and not just a single point in time, a single tool, a single capability.
4: Now, Terry, he's referring to the mythos, the Claude mythos discovery from a few weeks ago that really, really drove a lot of this effort, really drove a lot of concern across the community about finding vulnerabilities that have been around for years that nobody knew about. So I think, Terry, there's more to come on the new platform, more to come on the BOD or BODs. And obviously, CISA has plenty to do over the next few months between the EO and, of course, the new logging memo from OMB, where it has to develop or update an architecture for that agencies can follow around logging. Now, real quick, one piece of related news, and our colleague Justin Doubleday reported that DHS Secretary Mark Wayne Mullen recognized before the House Homeland Security Committee hearing on Wednesday that CISA needs more people. Right. This BOD, this EO, this OMB memo is putting a lot of pressure on the agency. And Mullen says the agency needs to hire hundreds of additional staff to get to about a 2,800 employees that he believes is necessary to carry out the mission. CISA staff has dropped from about 3,400 people before the beginning of the Trump administration to about 2,200 today.
1: They certainly are going to have their hands full.
4: Without a doubt, and I have a strong feeling we will see a lot more effort by CISA, a lot more from them in the coming weeks. And of course, if they put out that BOD, we will be reporting on it.
1: That's Federal News Network's executive editor, Jason Miller. Jason, thanks for joining me.
4: Always a pleasure.
1: You can find his story at federalnewsnetwork.com. Up next, GSA updated the organizational structure of the Federal Acquisition Service on paper, but now the real work begins. This is the Federal Drive with Terry Girton on Federal News Network.
9: On today's Federal Newscast, at least some Agriculture Department employees in the D.C. region have until the end of this month to decide whether they'll move across the country or resign. Food Safety and Inspection Service employees are facing a June 30th deadline to make their decisions. All relocations or separations would then take effect at the end of September.
3: A new report from the Government Accountability Office says the Veterans Health Administration could do more to improve its process for healthcare cost estimates. The GAO found VHA could improve multiple parts of its budget process to ensure more accurate requests. In the past, VHA has underestimated the funding it needed for healthcare to address veterans' medical needs. Congress wants it to mitigate this. To improve its processes, GAO says VHA should ensure the data it uses in its cost estimation model is as up-to-date as possible, and also exercise specific oversight of the actuarial consultant it works with to create the model. And a former Air Force cyberspace operations officer is the new chief information officer of the service. Ashley DeVoto takes over for Venice Goodwin, who retired in May 2025. DeVoto spent 5 years working for the Air Force and another 12 years working in cyberspace operations for the Air Force Reserve. She's also worked at Booz Allen Hamilton as its chief information security officer and has spent the last 2+ years as the CISO for Discount Tire. Find these stories and more at federalnewsnetwork.com. I'm Eric White.
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25: 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Don't miss the Billington Cyber and AI Outlook series on June 16th at 2 p.m. right here on Federal News Network.
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1: Welcome back to the Federal Drive with Terry Girton on Federal News Network. For the last decade, the General Services Administration organized its Federal Acquisition Service around the concepts of category management. But over the last few years, GSA leaders realized agencies were buying products and services much differently, and it was time for a change. For more details on the FAS reorganization and how the agency will measure its success, Federal News Network's executive editor Jason Miller caught up with Laura Stanton, the acting commissioner of GSA's Federal Acquisition Service.
27: ASSIST is the Office of Assisted Acquisition Services. So that's really the Assisted Acquisition Services that we had before. They went through a big reorg about 24 months ago or so. And so we didn't make a lot of changes there. They're going to continue to deliver that highly specialized bespoke contracting expertise that they're so well known for, offer the surge support, tailored acquisition solutions when agencies need that additional capacity. And it really preserves the flexibility that we need when agencies have those highly complex requirements and mission-specific needs. Centralize is really our newest business area, and this is the Office of Centralized Acquisition Services. This is being led by Tom Myron. By the way, Assist is being led by Pete Burr. Tom is leading a procurement consolidation for common goods and services across the government. This is an opt-in. We've often gotten from agencies over the years, we've gotten a lot of requests. Can you guys do smaller acquisitions than what the Assisted Acquisition Service delivers? And this is our answer, is we've worked with SBA and OPM to bring over their acquisition, but we have over 50 sort of agencies, sub-agencies, small commissions who we're supporting their acquisition on today. And this is really working to simplify acquisition and expanding shared acquisition services across the government and brings GSA into a new area where we just hadn't done a lot of support for those smaller dollar value acquisitions when somebody really needs that task order expertise and support. We have then CREATE, which is led by Larry Hale. This is the Office of Acquisition Solutions Development. And this is really where everything starts in the acquisition cycle. They're looking at building the big government-wide contracts. They have the multiple awards schedule sitting in that portfolio. So they're looking always at how do they design and develop the next generation of acquisition solutions and category strategies. So a lot of the category management is sitting in here as well. And also, how do we keep all of the ones we have running smoothly for all of the customers that use it? This includes, you know, there's been a lot of talk about the OneGov program. So this includes the OneGov program. I mentioned MASS already, OASIS Plus, Alliant 3, Polaris, and all of our telecommunications contracts, including EIS. So they're also focused a lot on innovation, emerging technologies, commercial acquisition strategies, and understanding where the government needs to be going and what suppliers do we need to be bringing into the government in order to make sure that we remain on top of technology and professional services as the commercial markets continue to evolve. The next office is Deliver, the Office of Shared Services Delivery, which is run by Jeff Lau. And that is where we consolidated all of our shared services. Previously, the shared services had been scattered throughout the different portfolios. We had the Smart Pay, we had US Access, which is provides support for over a million government PIV cards, and also the federal public key infrastructure. They have the fleet program, both the automotive buying in this case and the fleet leasing program, which supports over 230,000 vehicles across the federal government, and also our global supply program. So they are truly focused on providing those services directly to the end user customers. This was an opportunity to look at sharing best practices in shared service delivery, operational consistency, and really driving customer experience at scale. The final portfolio is run by Mark Lee, Optimize, and it's the Office of Business Optimization. And they're going to be optimizing truly on how do we make sure that everything is handled consistently across these four business portfolios? How do we drive continuous improvement across the Federal Acquisition Service? How do we need to continue to modernize our IT systems, strengthen the governance, strengthen enterprise decision making, and also ensure that all of us remain efficient, measurable, and adapt over time. So they're doing a lot of the internal support. They also have some of our external customer facing functions as well. So our former customer accounts and stakeholder engagement office, a number of people from there have now migrated into the Optimized portfolio, including some of those market research tools. So that's sort of the FAST 2.0 in a really quick snapshot.
2: If we talk about this in a year from now,
4: Are there certain things that you're saying, hey, this is what we hope to see that's different? This is how we're delivering services differently or better or more efficiently. And are there some metrics you are really kind of, at least initial metrics that you're using to say that's going to be a, hey, we were successful, we were not as successful as we thought we were, or hey, this was a surprise. Where are we in a year from now? How are you kind of visioning that out?
27: Let's start with the basics. Let's start with the anecdotal. I would like people to say, look at, since you guys reorganized, it's been easier for me to get this, for industry to tell us that they've seen more consistency in this, in how we engage with them, in the decisions that we're making, that we're able to build on the different programs more effective. So that's certainly a

0: And I think sometimes it becomes a little bit, we had an opportunity to really make it clear, how do you enter, how do you engage with FAS, and how do you get the necessary support? And the new organizational structure, we've been talking about what the customer journey looks like. And we actually started last summer to do work on the customer journey and helping us make some of the organizational decisions that we needed to make on placement of where different programs should be based on how we anticipated customers would engage with us. So those would certainly be some of the key things that I'm looking for. On the some of the more internal aspects of it, I would like to see the business processes smoothed out, and also the IT development and the new IT systems coming online faster. So I think lots of opportunity, really excited about where we're heading in the next year.
1: 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Still to come, when it comes to inflation, playing it safe isn't always the safest investment. But first, CMMC has moved from planning to enforcement, and contractors are feeling it. 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
2: Now today's Federal Newscast. Federal employees with disabilities are suing the Justice Department for denying their reasonable accommodations request to telework. A new class action complaint alleges that DOJ's new policy violates the Rehabilitation Act. Two DOJ employees involved in the lawsuit previously had approved telework accommodations for years, but after strict return to office requirements, their telework accommodations were later denied. The Defense Department has launched a new workforce initiative aimed at connecting service members, military spouses, and federal civilians with jobs in the defense industrial base.
3: Defense Secretary Pete Hegseth says the existing training and workforce development programs often operate in silos. The new initiative, dubbed Project Patriot Pipeline, will better align these programs with national security priorities, such as Golden Dome and shipbuilding. As part of the effort, the Undersecretary of Defense for Personnel and Readiness will launch a new website to connect service members and civilians with jobs and career development opportunities. Anastasia Obis, Federal News Network.
2: And the country's largest federal employee union is pressing lawmakers to include an amendment in the fiscal 2027 defense policy bill that would restore collective bargaining rights for Defense Department civilian employees. The American Federation of Government Employees says that the fiscal 2027 NDAA offers Congress another opportunity to demonstrate its support for DOD workers' rights. Find these stories and more at federalnewsnetwork.com. I'm Eric White.
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7: I was in way over my head. 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
2: Welcome back to The Federal Drive with Terry Girton on Federal News Network. After years of preparation, cybersecurity requirements for defense contractors are now being enforced in real time. That shift is exposing gaps between what companies thought was ready and what actually meets the standard. Here to walk through what he's seeing inside the defense supply chain is Emil Sayegh, CEO of Cybersheath. Mr. Sayegh, thank you so much for joining me today.
3: Well, thank you so much, Terry. It's great to be here.
2: Your company received quite a bit of attention last fall when you released a report that found only 1% of defense contractors said they felt ready for the CMMC rules that were just then going into effect. We're about 6 months later. How have you seen the situation change?
3: There's certainly a rush from certain contractors and subcontractors to essentially become CMMC compliant, get certified, get assessed, and so on and so forth. But what we've seen from before, for multiple years, as CMMC was being talked about and planned, basically CMMC's move from planning and PowerPoint and Excel sheets and Word document and project plans to actual implementation now, and people are starting to take it much more seriously. So it's moved basically from writing the policy to actually implementing those policies, and not only implementing them, but also making sure that you have the proper evidence that those policies are implemented. Because when an assessor is going to come in and audit you, or even if you're doing a self-assessment and you're publishing an SPRS score, there's a threshold of evidence that you need to maintain. And that's what needs to go into your self-assessment, right? It can't just be, I think, or we planned, or it looks good on an Excel document or a Word document. You have to be able to provide the evidence so that you can enter your SPRS score in the government system, the DoD system. So having said that, I think we're seeing everything shift from planning to now being part of the operational workflows in companies, and people are starting to take it seriously.
2: I guess there's really two sides to the readiness question. One is whether the contractors inside the defense industrial base were themselves ready. The other side is whether the Department of Defense was ready to hold folks accountable. So from the contractor's perspective, what are they seeing from DoD on the enforcement side?
3: Sure. Look, it's less, frankly, about some dramatic government action. It usually basically starts quietly through contracting friction, through signaling from their contracting officer. The subcontractor will probably start seeing some pressure from the contractor, from the primes, right? So we've seen a lot of publicity about that, where primes are essentially pushing those requirements onto their subcontractors and asking them to be CMMC compliant, quote unquote, by a certain date. Some dates are sooner than what we've heard from the government, which has some people kind of questioning that. But I do think that there is a push for that. So I think it starts, pretty quietly at first. It starts to appear in a contract or impetus from a contracting officer or from the prime down to their subcontractors, basically.
2: And are the subcontractors in this space surprised at this point by the flow down of this requirement, or were they expecting it?
3: That's a great question. And I chuckle a little bit. I mean,

0: MMC has been around for a while. It's been talked about for a long time. Nobody should be surprised at this point. The surprise, I would say, is some people did not know that they were handling or they will be handling CUI data. Some subcontractors did not know that this is going to be a requirement by the contractor that they be compliant by a certain date. So I do think that there's a few subcontractors that probably assume that because they were sole source, somehow they get an exemption. And certainly none of those are true. There are no exemptions and come November 10th, 2026. And they're going to have to be, they're going to have to be compliant to still be eligible for contract award as well, new contract award as well as existing contracts that they're in. So.
1: Emil Sayegh is CEO of CyberSheath. Mr. Sayegh, as the market is helping contractors get compliant, one of the concerns from the beginning was the number and availability of the validators, the third-party validators. What are you seeing play out there?
0: Absolutely. There's 80,000 contractors and subcontractors that need to be CMMC compliant, and there's only 100 C3PAOs, third-party auditors, in this space. So there's definitely a mismatch between human capacity to do these assessments and the number of contractors, subcontractors that need to become compliant. But also, I would say it's not just the assessors, but also the partners to these contractors and subcontractors that are getting them ready, that are helping them become ready to be CMMC compliant, you know, that are coming in, doing the IT work, doing the cybersecurity work, putting the all the compliance documentation in place, processes, and so on and so forth. There's a shortage of those as well. So there's a shortage on the readiness side, and there's a shortage on the assessment side. And further, what's been accentuating all this is what you've asked me earlier in the interview about is, are contractors, subcontractors taking this seriously and not waiting to the last minute? What we're seeing is a lot of firms that are waiting to the last minute. They're coming to us now, 6 months away from the November 10th deadline, wanting to be compliant by the November 10th, 2026 deadline. And that's a tall order. There's a lot of work that needs to be done. It is still, you know, within the window, but is really stretching it. Everything has to go right for companies to be certified by then. You know, you're seeing this nexus of factors that are happening all at the same time that are creating a urgency as well as a shortage of human capital to be able to execute on these plans.
1: So if the market is not capable of getting everybody through all of the credentialing that they need to be compliant by the implementation date in November, what happens? Do contractors not perform? Do we just move forward with known gaps? What's going to happen in November?
0: Sure. I mean, they have a period of time to cure for sure the deficiencies. And also we just have to keep in mind that not all 80,000 plus thousand contractors, 80,000 contractors don't all have to be compliant by November 10th. The contractors that have contracts that require CMMC compliance, those have to be compliant. There are subcontractors that also have to be compliant. And then as new contracts get published and have the CMMC clause in it, then the contractors that want to bid on those new contracts also have to be compliant at that time. So there's a sequencing. Out of the 80,000, the government estimates about 8,000 have to be compliant within the first year, so the year that we're in now. So, you know, we're about 1,200 now. So there's a delta of about, you know, 6,800 contractors, subcontractors that are somehow still trying to get through it. And we're adding about 200, close to actually 180 certifications per month as an industry. So we're making progress. And, you know, hopefully by the deadline, the most critical companies would have gotten their certifications, and the one that have not either will have plans to remediate within a certain short period of time, or they would have an alternative to those companies and those contracts.
1: I've been speaking with Emil Sayegh. He is CEO of CyberSheath. Thank you so much for joining me today.
0: Of course. Thank you so much, Terry.
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2: Today's federal newscast, at least some Agriculture Department employees in the D.C. region have until the end of this month to decide whether they'll move across the country or resign. Food Safety and Inspection Service employees are facing a June 30th deadline to make their decisions. All relocations or separations would then take effect at the end of September. Agencies will soon get new marching orders to secure AI models. Federal News Network's Jason Miller has the details.
3: CISA is expected to issue at least one binding operational directive as soon as today to direct agencies to secure large language models. Nick Anderson, the acting director of CISA, says the agency is already meeting the requirements in President Donald Trump's AI executive order from earlier this week.
4: We're going to be rolling out before the end of the week some specific artificial intelligence platform access for our federal government-wide partners. We're going to be rolling out binding operational directives that are going to focus on vulnerability remediation and vulnerability management way forward.
3: Jason Miller, Federal News Network.
2: And a former Air Force cyberspace operations officer is the new chief information officer of the service. Ashley DeVoto takes over for Venice Goodwin, who retired in May 2025. DeVoto spent 5 years working for the Air Force and another 12 years working in cyberspace operations for the Air Force Reserve. She's also worked the last 2+ years as the CISO for Discount Tire. Find these stories and more at federalnewsnetwork.com. I'm Eric White.
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1: Welcome back to the Federal Drive with Terry Girton on Federal News Network. For federal employees and retirees, inflation is changing the math on everything from retirement income to basic saving strategy. Some of the choices that feel conservative, like leaning on the G fund or sitting on cash, can actually fall behind over time. Art Stein joins me now to walk through how inflation is affecting federal financial security. Art, thanks so much for joining me today. It's great to see you.
9: Thank you, Terry. Good to see you again.
1: Certainly one of the financial topics that is a almost daily headline is the inflation numbers. We hear it from the Fed. We hear Congress thinking about affordability. We hear it in terms of the president's approval numbers. But when we talk about inflation from your perspective, what does it actually mean instead of just its shorthand?
9: Well, inflation, you know, the shorthand definition is it's just the increase in the cost of goods and services in the United States. And that determines our cost of living, which is a slightly separate definition. But when inflation goes up, for most people, their cost of living goes up. If your wages, if your salary is increasing the same amount or even more, then that may not bother you. But if it's not, then you have a problem. And the problem for FERS retirees is that their annuity, their pension, their annuity does not fully compensate for inflation anytime inflation is greater than 2%. And that over, you know, a long retirement could be devastating. And it forces many FERS retirees to have to withdraw increasing amounts of money from their investments, primarily their TSP for most retirees, and that may not be sustainable for them.
1: So let's just put that in practical terms, because I think a lot of times people think about inflation and it's a feeling, it's a vibe, it's things are feeling much more expensive, my money doesn't go as far as it used to. But when you're on an annuity as your primary source of income, and you said FERS is indexed at 2%, inflation's been running considerably above that, how does that play out in people's lives? What sort of choices are they making?
9: Well, the choices they have to make, and let me just say one thing. The inflation adjustment for FERS is not fixed at 2%. If inflation is more than 3%, the cost of living adjustment is going to be whatever the inflation rate is, minus 1%. And if it's between 2 and 3, then it's just fixed at 2, as you said. Problem is, we're seeing inflation higher than 3%. I mean, this year, inflation rate in April was 3.8%, and it was 3.3% in February. So FERS retirees are getting that minus 1%. So what people end up doing is they have to make choices. You know, one choice is to take more money from their retirement plan, from their investments of all types, including bank accounts. And the other choice is just to consume less, to purchase less, to do fewer things, buy cheaper food. Hopefully it doesn't get to the point where they have to buy less food, but they might have to buy cheaper food. I mean, we've seen a huge increase in the price of beef for various reasons, and so people are eating less beef. We've seen a huge increase in gasoline prices, and presumably, you know, people are driving less, although in the United States, driving is kind of pretty fixed in with people. So some people will drive less, but a lot of people just keep on driving.
1: So if folks are drawing from that FERS retirement as their principal source of income, what should they be thinking about? Are there different allocation strategies that might mitigate the impacts of inflation on their available balances?
9: Yeah, so with the TSP, you know, a common mistake that people make is long-term investments, you know, all in the G fund. I mean, are a majority of the money in the G fund. And even the L funds make the same mistake. They're very heavily invested in stocks in the beginning, but starting about 10 years before they mature, they become way too invested in bonds, and they end up, the L income fund has about 67% of everyone's investments in the G fund and another 5 or 6% in the F fund. And the problem with those funds is once you take into account taxes and inflation, they lose purchasing power. So it's very misleading because, you know, if you have money, say, in the G fund, every year you just see that amount increase a little bit, assuming you're not putting money in or taking it out. And you think, great, it's going up in value, but it's not. The purchasing power is going down. The dollar value is going up. And those are two very different things. And so, you know, people have a lot of money in those funds. They're in for a rude shock in 10 or 20 years because all of a sudden they're realizing, oh, hey, I have to take out more and more money from the G and the F fund to maintain my purchasing power.
1: Art Stein is a certified financial planner with Arthur Stein Financial. Art, what's a smarter way to do it then? Should people broaden the asset classes that they're invested in?
9: Okay, so let me just also say there are two other mistakes that are very common that people need to watch out for. One is paying off their mortgage early. And the problem with that is that equity in your home and paying off your mortgage early increases the equity you have in your home. The equity in your home has a 0% rate of return. If the price of the home doesn't change, the value of the equity does not change. Now, the price of the house goes up, equity is going to go up, but that's a rate of return on the house. The equity is not really, you know, generating interest or dividends or capital gains. And it's hard to use the equity in your home. You know, it's locked in various ways. Also, too much money in bank accounts is a mistake because, once again, bank accounts lose money to taxes and inflation. So what people need to do is to realize that historically, only stocks have had a high enough rate of return in a well-managed, well-diversified portfolio. Only stocks have had a high enough rate of return to increase purchasing power after taking into account taxes and inflation. And that means a C and the S and the I fund. And I feel like the TSP recognizes this because the L funds, in the beginning, they're very heavily invested in stocks. I mean, the new ones are about 99% stocks for the first 10 years, and they don't even get down to 60% until about 10 years before they mature. But then they over-invest in bonds when they become the L income fund. So what I would say is, one, make sure you continue to have a solid amount invested in stocks. If you, you know, are looking for a long retirement, don't pay off the mortgage early. Invest that money. Everybody can have an outside investment account. Make sure you have a good emergency fund. So maybe use it for that. And don't end up with too much in bank accounts, because all of those hurt you when we take into account inflation and taxes.
1: Art, it almost seems like you're turning conventional investment advice, and I'll use my air quotes here, on its head, because people have been told that equities are risky, that you really should pay off your mortgage so that you don't run a risk there. How should people think about this balance between risk and return when they are in their retirement years?
9: Okay. Terry, the thing is, there are lots of investment risks. One of them is volatility, and bonds are much less volatile than stocks. No question about it. And bank accounts really don't have any volatility. But other investment risks, the major one for long-term investors is losing purchasing power because of taxes and inflation. So people should not say that bonds are safer. They should say that bonds are less volatile. They are safer in that one way, but they are riskier in terms of losing purchasing power to taxes and inflation. Stocks are more volatile, but they have historically had a much higher rate of return for people who are patient and willing to put up with major stock market declines, which, hey, they're going to happen. You know, we haven't had a stock crash in, you know, a while. And there's one in our future. I mean, I know it's going to happen, but we need to just be patient when that happens and hold on. And historically, that has worked out for people. Now, past performance is no guarantee of future performance. Certainly, there are reasons to think that stock returns in the future will not be as high as in the past. And I don't know what's going to happen, but I don't disagree with the fact that there are reasons to think that. But I haven't heard anybody say that stock returns are going to be lower than bond returns over long periods of time.
1: Art Stein is a certified financial planner with Arthur Stein Financial. 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
9: Thank you very much, Terry.
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17: From ABC News, Mike DeBusky. President Trump says the soon-to-be acting director of national intelligence, Bill Pulte, should cut positions at the country's spy agencies. ABC's Karen Travers.
18: You made it clear that this really is an acting role for Bill Pulte as the director of national intelligence, that he will be serving in this capacity for a period of time, but that he is already talking to people to fill that role permanently. The president says he has 5 interviews set up with people to potentially be the next director of national intelligence. He didn't get specific on who he is talking to, but he said they're all very good, people you know very well, and people that do that kind of thing, and he called them respected people.
17: The president also reacting to today's better-than-expected jobs report.
19: So we had incredible job numbers today, you saw that. And we have good everything, good numbers, but the job numbers just came out and they were fantastic.
17: More on those numbers from ABC's Sherry Preston.
20: Another strong jobs report, this one for the month of May. Analysts have been expecting about 80,000 jobs to have been added to the U.S. economy last month. Instead, they added a solid 172,000, showing resilience despite rising costs from the war. Revised numbers for March and April also show even more hiring than had been reported. The unemployment rate remains unchanged at 4.3%, where it's been for most of the year.
17: In Aurora, Colorado, there is an outcry over an appeals court decision to reverse the homicide convictions of 2 paramedics who had been charged in connection with the death of Elijah McClain. Madean Schaffner is with the advocacy group Epitome of Black Excellence and Partnership.
21: 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We know that the Colorado Appellate Court just simply moved the goalpost. That's all they did.
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17: A new legal challenge to a Georgia election law.
3: The law makes local races in five metro Atlanta counties nonpartisan. And DeKalb County District Attorney Sherry Boston says that violates the Constitution because it doesn't apply to every Georgia county.
4: If the legislature chooses to make these races nonpartisan, it should be everyone and not just Democratic DAs that represent the city of Atlanta.
3: If the measure is not thrown out by the courts, it will take effect in 2028. Jonathan O'Brien, ABC News, Atlanta.
17: Measles cases in the U.S. have topped 2,000 for the second year in a row, according to new data from the Centers for Disease Control. Infections are now being reported across 38 states and the District of Columbia. It's a mystery of the missing Lego sets in Oregon. ABC's Andrea Fujihi has the story.
23: A YouTuber has gone viral trying to help a family find their valuable Lego collection after they claim it was stolen.
24: The family reached out to me saying that I'm their last hope to get them their life savings back.
23: Ben Schneider, known as Reckless Ben on YouTube, began investigating Brian Mansell's claim about his $200,000 Star Wars Lego set. He says he had a deal with a Bricks and Mini Figs resale franchise in Oregon to sell the Legos.
17: And speaking of Lego, the company announced its largest set ever today, a 12,000-piece model of the Sagrada Familia Cathedral in Barcelona, Spain. I'm Mike Dubusky, ABC News.
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2: Today's federal newscast. Federal employees with disabilities are suing the Justice Department for denying their reasonable accommodations request to telework. A new class action complaint alleges that DOJ's new policy violates the Rehabilitation Act. Two DOJ employees involved in the lawsuit previously had approved telework accommodations for years due to a disability, but after strict return to office requirements, their telework accommodations were later denied. The House Appropriations Committee allocated $189 billion for the Departments of Education, Health and Human Services, and Labor in its fiscal 2027 funding bill. The legislation released yesterday would also eliminate two offices, the Agency for Health Research and Quality and the Office for Federal Contract Compliance Programs. Lawmakers say cutting the Contract Compliance Office would align with President Trump's executive order on ending DEI in contracting. The bill's total discretionary allocation for all agencies is $5.6 billion, or 3%, lower than this year's funding. And the country's largest federal employee union is pressing lawmakers to include an amendment in the fiscal 2027 defense policy bill that would restore collective bargaining rights for Defense Department civilian employees. The American Federation of Government Employees says that the fiscal 2027 NDAA offers Congress another opportunity to demonstrate its support for DOD workers' rights. Find these stories and more at federalnewsnetwork.com. I'm Eric White.
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1: Welcome to the Federal Drive on Federal News Network. It's Friday, June 5th. I'm your host, Terry Gerton, and I'm glad you're here. Coming up on this hour of the Federal Drive, GSA updated the organizational structure of the Federal Acquisition Service on paper. Now the real work begins. Plus, CMMC has moved from planning to enforcement, and contractors are feeling it. Those stories and much more ahead during this hour of the Federal Drive. We begin with this. The Forest Service is offering separation incentives to employees ahead of an agency reorganization that will move hundreds of positions across the country. The Forest Service told employees in a recent email that it will offer voluntary early retirement authority, or VERA, and voluntary separation incentive payments, VSIP, to employees impacted by the agency's upcoming reorganization. The Agriculture Department announced in March that the Forest Service would move its headquarters to Salt Lake City, Utah. Federal News Network's Jory Heckman is here with more details. Jory, thanks for joining me.
5: Hey, Terry. Great to be here.
1: I feel like we've tackled this story in bits and pieces, but step back and put it all together for us. What changes are happening to the Forest Service?
5: Yeah, so you mentioned the headquarters move. That's the one that's gotten the most attention here, but there are a couple of other pieces going on here. The Forest Service is also looking to shutter its 9 regional offices and so far only has plans to keep 20 of its 77 research facilities. The status of those remaining 50 plus facilities is unclear at this point. And one other thing is that the Forest Service is also looking to merge its wildland firefighting capabilities with the Interior Department and have those all exist in one single agency. So those are all the different components, but they will be rolling out in different phases.
1: There's a lot of moving pieces there, but let's talk then about the moving pieces. What about employees who don't want to relocate? Are they being offered any incentives here?
5: Yeah, so like you said in the lead here, Terry, they are being offered one of two incentives here, early retirements or buyouts that can be worth up to $25,000. That's the federal cap right now. And what's being said to employees, those who are eligible, this isn't eligible to everyone exactly, people who are on the hook for these potential relocations. What's being described here from the Forest Service chief is that there is a position for everyone at the Forest Service, but they may not be where that position currently is now. And so understanding that may be a hardship for people who are mid-career or senior career employees, giving them an opportunity to part ways with the agency on amicable terms here, rather than facing the hardship of uprooting yourself and your family to move to an entirely new state across the country.
1: Is this decision a done deal, or are there parts of it that might yet be revisited so it's too early for people to make those formal or final decisions?
5: That's an interesting question. I think you could couch that in the it depends bucket for a couple of things here. You know, Congress, of course, controls the power of the purse, can decide what these agencies can and can't spend the money on. However, Chief Schultz has told members of Congress in committee hearings that he's of the opinion, and USDA leadership is of the opinion, that this secretary, the agriculture secretary, Brooke Rollins, has the authority to carry out these reorganizations as she feels is necessary to best serve the agency. So there's that piece of things. They seem to be going ahead with the relocations with or without Congress's blessing, but there is, on the wildland firefighting part of things, they are looking for Congress's input on that. Just to give you a bit of a recap, for the fiscal 2026 spending bill, lawmakers didn't go ahead with this Interior USDA wildland fire merging proposal. They said, we think we need more outside research on this. So they required the parties involved to commission a third-party study to see whether there are pros and cons to this plan and whether the pros outweigh the cons. So the Forest Service is actually on the street right now looking for vendors to carry out that research proposal. And so once the T's are crossed and the I's are dotted, they expect to spend about 6 months doing that research. And so that brings us to around November when they would have that research paper available to all parties involved, including Congress. And so Schultz said that Congress should be able to have an opportunity to read that and offer up their thoughts before proceeding with a fiscal 2027 spending deal.
1: The timing on that is curious since we're kind of entering wildland fire season right now. Are they saying that they need to hold on the moves related to the firefighting services until they get that study in November?
5: Correct. Yeah, the Forest Service has been really adamant that no changes to wildland firefighting, any of the wildland firefighters or the employees who carry red cards, meaning that they aren't day-to-day firefighters. That's not their day-to-day job description, but they have other roles at the Forest Service, but can be tapped to be wildland firefighters in emergencies. None of those employees are going to be asked to do anything as far as relocations. I think they're broadly out of that bucket of reorganizations. The people who are being asked to move are, more of an administrative function. They are headquarters employees for the case of the Salt Lake City move. So wildland fire, no one's being asked to move anywhere. They're relatively untouched. What they're being asked to do is really more of a restructuring of the org chart than anything else.
1: And Jory, what would the timeline be for the other parts of this reorganization and relocation? Is it imminent, or do people have months, or is this a multi-year process that's going to unfold?
5: I think we'll learn more by the end of this calendar year of where things lie. Of course, this is part of a much broader USDA reorganization where USDA, for example, is moving about half of its headquarters employees to 5 hubs across the country, really shrinking its presence in the Beltway area. And that's going to be a really big reimagining of their footprint as well. So generally speaking, all signs point to the end of this calendar year as to what those next steps look like, whether Congress is on board or not. So stay tuned.
1: It's Federal News Network's Jory Heckman. Jory, thanks for bringing us the story.
5: Thanks, Terry.
1: You can find his full story at federalnewsnetwork.com. Up next, GSA updated the organizational structure of the Federal Acquisition Service on paper, but now the real work begins. This is The Federal Drive with Terry Girton on Federal News Network.
2: Today's Federal Newscast, at least some Agriculture Department employees in the D.C. region have until the end of this month to decide whether they'll move across the country or resign. Food Safety and Inspection Service employees are facing a June 30th deadline to make their decisions. All relocations or separations would then take effect at the end of September. A new report from the Government Accountability Office says the Veterans Health Administration could do more to improve its process for healthcare cost estimates. The GAO found VHA could improve multiple parts of its budget process to ensure more accurate requests. In the past, VHA has underestimated the funding it needed for healthcare to address veterans' medical needs. Congress wants it to mitigate this. To improve its processes, GAO says VHA should ensure the data it uses in its cost estimation model is as up-to-date as possible, and also exercise specific oversight of the actuarial consultant it works with to create the model. And a former Air Force cyberspace operations officer is the new chief information officer of the service. Ashley DeVoto takes over for Venice Goodwin, who retired in May 2025. DeVoto spent 5 years working for the Air Force and another 12 years working in cyberspace operations for the Air Force Reserve. She's also worked at Booz Allen Hamilton as its chief information security officer and has spent the last 2+ years as the CISO for Discount Tire. Find these stories and more at federalnewsnetwork.com. I'm Eric White.
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1: Welcome back to the Federal Drive with Terry Girton on Federal News Network. For the last decade, the General Services Administration organized its Federal Acquisition Service around the concepts of category management. But over the last few years, GSA leaders realized agencies were buying products and services much differently, and it was time for a change. For more details on the FAS reorganization and how the agency will measure its success, Federal News Network's executive editor Jason Miller caught up with Laura Stanton, the acting commissioner of GSA's Federal Acquisition Service.
14: ASSIST is the Office of Assisted Acquisition Services, so that's really the Assisted Acquisition Services that we had before. They went through a big reorg about 24 months ago or so, and so we didn't make a lot of changes there. They're going to continue to deliver that highly specialized bespoke contracting expertise that they're so well known for, offer the surge support, tailored acquisition solutions when agencies need that additional capacity. And it really preserves the flexibility that we need when agencies have those highly complex requirements and mission-specific needs. Centralize is really our newest business area, and this is the Office of Centralized Acquisition Services. This is being led by Tom Myron. By the way, ASSIST is being led by Pete Burr. Tom is leading a procurement consolidation for common goods and services across the government. This is an opt-in. We've often gotten from agencies over the years, we've gotten a lot of requests. Can you guys do smaller acquisitions than what the Assisted Acquisition Service delivers? And this is our answer, is we've worked with SBA and OPM to bring over their acquisition, but we have over 50 sort of agencies, sub-agencies, small commissions who we're supporting their acquisition on today. And this is really working to simplify acquisition and expanding shared acquisition services across the government and brings GSA into a new area where we just hadn't done a lot of support for those smaller dollar value acquisitions when somebody really needs that task order expertise and support. We have then CREATE, which is led by Larry Hale. This is the Office of Acquisition Solutions Development. And this is really where everything starts in the acquisition cycle. They're looking at building the big government-wide contracts. They have the multiple awards schedule sitting in that portfolio. So they're looking always at how do they design and develop the next generation of acquisition solutions and category strategies. So a lot of the category management is sitting in here as well. And also, how do we keep all of the ones we have running smoothly for all of the customers that use it? This includes, you know, there's been a lot of talk about the OneGov program. So this includes the OneGov program. I mentioned MASS already, OASIS Plus, Alliant 3, Polaris, and all of our telecommunications contracts, including EIS. So they're also focused a lot on innovation, emerging technologies, commercial acquisition strategies, and understanding where the government needs to be going and what suppliers do we need to be bringing into the government in order to make sure that we remain on top of technology and professional services as the commercial markets continue to evolve. The next office is Deliver, the Office of Shared Services Delivery, which is run by Jeff Lau. And that is where we consolidated all of our shared services. Previously, the shared services had been scattered throughout the different portfolios. We had the Smart Pay. We had U.S. Access, which is the provides support for over a million government PIV cards, and also the federal public key infrastructure. They have the fleet program, both the automotive buying in this case and the fleet leasing program, which supports over 230,000 vehicles across the federal government, and also our global supply program. So they are truly focused on providing those services directly to the end user customers. This was an opportunity to look at sharing best practices in shared service delivery, operational consistency, and really driving customer experience at scale. The final portfolio is run by Mark Lee, Optimize, and it's the Office of Business Optimization. And they're going to be optimizing truly on how do we make sure that everything is handled consistently across these four business portfolios? How do we drive continuous improvement across the Federal Acquisition Service? How do we need to continue to modernize our IT systems, strengthen the governance, strengthen enterprise decision making, and also ensure that all of us remain efficient, measurable, and adapt over time. So they're doing a lot of the internal support. They also have some of our external customer facing functions as well. So our former customer accounts and stakeholder engagement office, a number of people from there have now migrated into the Optimize portfolio, including some of those market research tools. So that's sort of the Fast 2.0 in a really quick snapshot.
15: If we talk about this in a year from now, are there certain things that you're saying, hey, this is what we hope to see that's different? This is how we're delivering services differently or better or more efficiently. And are there some metrics you are really kind of, at least initial metrics that you're using to say that's going to be a, hey, we were successful, we were not as successful as we thought we were, or hey, this was a surprise. Where are we in a year from now? How are you kind of visioning that out?
14: Let's start with the basics. Let's start with the anecdotal. I would like people to say, look at, since you guys reorganized, it's been easier for me to get this, for industry to tell us that they've seen more consistency in this, in how we engage with them, in the decisions that we're making, that we're able to build on the different programs more effective. So that's certainly a big part of it. I'm also looking for the employee engagement, that the employees see career opportunities, and that they also are seeing how that they align to the larger FAST mission that we're doing and pulling and seeing high levels of employee engagement. That would certainly be a couple of things that I would be looking for changes. On the customer side, I want it to be easier for them to figure out where do they get support. One of the things that is both a strength and a weakness at the same time is that we have had so many programs, and I think sometimes it becomes a little bit, we had an opportunity to really make it clear how do you engage with FAST and how do you get the necessary support. And the new organizational structure, we've been talking about what the customer journey looks like. And we actually started last summer to do work on the customer journey and helping us make some of the organizational decisions that we needed to make on placement of where different programs should be based on how we anticipated customers would engage with us. So those would certainly be some of the key things that I'm looking for. On some of the more internal aspects of it, I would like to see the business processes smoothed out, and also the IT development and the new IT systems coming online faster. So I think lots of opportunity, really excited about where we're heading in the next year.
1: Laura Stanton is the Acting Commissioner of the Federal Acquisition Service at the General Services Administration, speaking there with Federal News Network's Executive Editor, Jason Miller. Find the full interview at federalnewsnetwork.com/askthecio. Still to come, when it comes to inflation, playing it safe isn't always the safest investment. But first, CMMC has moved from planning to enforcement, and contractors are feeling it. 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
2: today's Federal Newscast. Federal employees with disabilities are suing the Justice Department for denying their reasonable accommodations request to telework. A new class action complaint alleges that DOJ's new policy violates the Rehabilitation Act. Two DOJ employees involved in the lawsuit previously had approved telework accommodations for years, but after strict return-to-office requirements, their telework accommodations were later denied. The Defense Department has launched a new workforce initiative aimed at connecting service members, military spouses, and federal civilians with jobs in the defense industrial base.
0: Defense Secretary Pete Hegseth says the existing training and workforce development programs often operate in silos. The new initiative, dubbed Project Patriot Pipeline, will better align these programs with national security priorities, such as Golden Dome and shipbuilding. As part of the effort, the Undersecretary of Defense for Personnel and Readiness will launch a new website to connect service members and civilians with jobs and career development opportunities. Anastasia Obis, Federal News Network.
2: And the country's largest federal employee union is pressing lawmakers to include an amendment in the fiscal 2020

0: of their own ability to not be a one size fit all, but meet the mission that they need, I think that's kind of the challenge going forward.
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16: Welcome back to the Federal Drive with Terry Girton on Federal News Network. After years of preparation, cybersecurity requirements for defense contractors are now being enforced in real time. That shift is exposing gaps between what companies thought was ready and what actually meets the standard. Here to walk through what he's seeing inside the defense supply chain is Emil Sayegh, CEO of CyberSheath. Mr. Sayegh, thank you so much for joining me today.
17: Well, thank you so much, Terry. It's great to be here, and I'm very thankful to you and to your listeners for inviting me here.
16: You have a lot of background on a very important topic, CMMC. In fact, your company received quite a bit of attention last fall when you released a report that found only 1% of defense contractors said they felt ready for the CMMC rules that were just then going into effect. We're about 6 months later. How have you seen the situation change?
17: There's certainly a rush from certain contractors and subcontractors to essentially become CMMC compliant, get certified, get assessed, and so on and so forth. But what we've seen from before, for multiple years, as CMMC was being talked about and planned, basically CMMC's moved from planning and PowerPoint and Excel sheets and Word document and project plans to actual implementation now, and people are starting to take it much more seriously. So it's moved basically from writing the policy to actually implementing those policies, and not only implementing them, but also making sure that you have the proper evidence that those policies are implemented. Because when an assessor is going to come in and audit you, or even if you're doing a self-assessment and you're publishing an SPRS score, there's a threshold of evidence that you need to maintain. And that's what needs to go into your self-assessment, right? It can't just be, I think, or we planned, or it looks good on an Excel document or a Word document. You have to be able to provide the evidence.

0: evidence so that you can enter your SPRS score in the government system, the DoD system. So having said that, I think we're seeing everything shift from planning to now being part of the operational workflows in companies, and people are starting to take it seriously.
1: I guess there's really two sides to the readiness question. One is whether the contractors inside the defense industrial base were themselves ready. The other side is whether the Department of Defense was ready to hold folks accountable. So from the contractor's perspective, what are they seeing from DoD on the enforcement side?
0: Sure. Look, it's less, frankly, about some dramatic government action. It usually basically starts quietly through contracting friction, through signaling from their contracting officer. The subcontractor will probably start seeing some pressure from the contractor, from the primes, right? So we've seen a lot of publicity about that, where primes are essentially pushing those requirements onto their subcontractors and asking them to be CMMC compliant, quote unquote, by a certain date. Some dates are sooner than what we've heard from the government, which has some people kind of questioning that. But I do think that there is a push for that. So I think it starts, pretty quietly at first. It starts to appear in a contract or impetus from a contracting officer or from the prime down to their subcontractors, basically.
1: And are the subcontractors in this space surprised at this point by the flow down of this requirement, or were they expecting it?
0: That's a great question, and I chuckle a little bit. I mean, CMMC has been around for a while. It's been talked about for a long time. Nobody should be surprised at this point. The surprise, I would say, is some people did not know that they were handling or they will be handling CUI data. Some subcontractors did not know that this is going to be a requirement by the contractor that they be compliant by a certain date. So I do think that there's a few subcontractors that probably assume that because they were sole source, somehow they get an exemption. And certainly none of those are true. There are no exemptions, and come November 10th, 2026, and they're going to have to be compliant to still be eligible for contract award as well as new contract award as well as existing contracts that they're in. So
1: Emil Sayegh is CEO of CyberSheath. Mr. Sayegh, as the market is helping contractors get compliant, one of the concerns from the beginning was the number and availability of the validators, the third-party validators. What are you seeing play out there?
0: Absolutely. There's 80,000 contractors and subcontractors that need to be CMMC compliant, and there's only 100 C3PAOs, third-party auditors, in this space. So there's definitely a mismatch between human capacity to do these assessments and the number of contractors, subcontractors that need to become compliant. But also, I would say, it's not just the assessors, but also the partners to these contractors and subcontractors that are getting them ready, that are helping them become ready to be CMMC compliant, that are coming in, doing the IT work, doing the cybersecurity work, putting the all the compliance documentation in place, processes, and so on and so forth. There's a shortage of those as well. So there's a shortage on the readiness side, and there's a shortage on the assessment side. And further, what's been accentuating all this is what you've asked me earlier in the interview about, is are contractors, subcontractors taking this seriously and not waiting to the last minute? What we're seeing is a lot of firms that are waiting to the last minute. They're coming to us now, 6 months away from the November 10th deadline, wanting to be compliant by the November 10th, 2026 deadline. And that's a tall order. There's a lot of work that needs to be done. It is still, within the window, but is really stretching it. Everything has to go right for companies to be certified by then. You're seeing this nexus of factors that are happening all at the same time. that are creating a urgency as well as a shortage of human capital to be able to execute on these plans.
1: So if the market is not capable of getting everybody through all of the credentialing that they need to be compliant by the implementation date in November, what happens? Do contractors not perform? Do we just move forward with known gaps? What's going to happen in November?
0: Sure. I mean, they have a period of time to cure, for sure, the deficiencies. And also, we just have to keep in mind that not all 80,000 plus 1,000 contractors, 80,000 contractors don't all have to be compliant by November 10th. The contractors that have contracts that require CMMC compliance, those have to be compliant. There are subcontractors that also have to be compliant. And then as new contracts get published and have the CMMC clause in it, then the contractors that want to bid on those new contracts also have to be compliant at that time. So there's a sequencing. Out of the 80,000, the government estimates about 8,000 have to be compliant within the first year, so the year that we're in now. So, you know, we're about 1,200 now. So there's a delta of about, 6,800 contractors, subcontractors that are somehow still trying to get through it. And we're adding about 200, close to actually 180 certifications per month as an industry. So we're making progress. And, you know, hopefully by the deadline, the most critical companies would have gotten their certifications, and the one that have not either will have plans to remediate within a certain short period of time, or they would have an alternative to those companies and those contracts.
1: There's talk that these kinds of requirements may extend across the rest of the federal government beyond DOD. How does what you're seeing now in the defense sector inform you about how federal cyber mandates might play out more broadly? What would you expect to see?
0: I mean, we've seen it in the GSA with their announcement about a CMMC-like requirement. And I do think that this is the right move. CMMC is a great ecosystem. You know, creating a new standard is hard because you got to create an ecosystem around it. You got to create auditors. You got to create a readiness industry, whether it's software, whether it's hardware, whether it's services that come in and help these companies get ready. So I'm very encouraged with what the GSA has done. And I expect that to transcend the entire federal ecosystem, if you will. And this is really about protecting mission critical information and, frankly, strengthening supply chain resilience to improve our national security readiness. This is what this is all about. Our adversaries, our foreign adversaries are definitely have been taking some of our most precious IP in this country. And I think the Defense Department, Department of War, has decided to draw a hard line and put these deadlines in place. And we're going to start seeing other federal agencies follow suit.
1: I've been speaking with Emil Sayegh, he's CEO of CyberSheath. Thank you so much for joining me today.
0: Of course. Thank you so much, Terry.
1: 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Coming up next, when it comes to inflation, playing it safe isn't always the safest investment. This is the Federal Drive with Terry Girton on Federal News Network.
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3: Today's federal newscast, at least some Agriculture Department employees in the D.C. region have until the end of this month to decide whether they'll move across the country or resign. Food Safety and Inspection Service employees are facing a June 30th deadline to make their decisions. All relocations or separations would then take effect at the end of September. Agencies will soon get new marching orders to secure AI models. Federal News Network's Jason Miller has the details.
4: CISA is expected to issue at least one binding operational directive as soon as today to direct agencies to secure large language models. Nick Anderson, the acting director of CISA, says the agency is already meeting the requirements in President Donald Trump's AI executive order from earlier this week.
5: We're going to be rolling out before the end of the week some specific artificial intelligence platform access for our federal government-wide partners. We're going to be rolling out binding operational directives that are going to focus on vulnerability remediation and vulnerability management way forward.
4: Jason Miller, Federal News Network.
3: And a former Air Force cyberspace operations officer is the new chief information officer of the service. Ashley DeVoto takes over for Venice Goodwin, who retired in May 2025. DeVoto spent 5 years working for the Air Force and another 12 years working in cyberspace operations for the Air Force Reserve. She's also worked the last 2+ years as the CISO for Discount Tire. Find these stories and more at federalnewsnetwork.com. I'm Eric White.
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1: Welcome back to the Federal Drive with Terry Girton on Federal News Network. For federal employees and retirees, inflation is changing the math on everything from retirement income to basic saving strategy. Some of the choices that feel conservative, like leaning on the G fund or sitting on cash, can actually fall behind over time. Art Stein joins me now to walk through how inflation is affecting federal financial security. Art, thanks so much for joining me today. It's great to see you.
10: Thank you, Terry. Good to see you again.
1: Certainly one of the financial topics that is a almost daily headline is the inflation numbers. We hear it from the Fed. We hear Congress thinking about affordability. We hear it in terms of the president's approval numbers. But when we talk about inflation, from your perspective, what does it actually mean instead of just its shorthand?
10: Well, inflation, you know, the shorthand definition is it's just the increase in the cost of goods and services in the United States. And that determines our cost of living, which is a slightly separate definition. But when inflation goes up, for most people, their cost of living goes up. If your wages, if your salary is increasing the same amount or even more, then that may not bother you. But if it's not, then you have a problem. And the problem for FERS retirees is that their annuity, their pension, their annuity does not fully compensate for inflation anytime inflation is greater than 2%. And that over, you know, a long retirement could be devastating. And it forces many FERS retirees not only to have to withdraw increasing amounts of money from their investments, primarily their TSP for most retirees, and that may not be sustainable for them.
1: So let's just put that in practical terms, because I think a lot of times people think about inflation and it's a feeling, it's a vibe, it's things are feeling much more expensive, my money doesn't go as far as it used to. But when you're on an annuity as your primary source of income, and you said FERS is indexed at 2%, inflation's been running considerably above that, how does that play out in people's lives? What sort of choices are they making?
10: Well, the choices they have to make, and let me just say one thing. The inflation adjustment for FERS is not fixed at 2%. If inflation's more than 3%, the cost of living adjustment is going to be whatever the inflation rate is minus 1%. And if it's between 2 and 3, then it's just fixed at 2, as you said. Problem is, we're seeing inflation higher than 3%. I mean, this year, inflation rate in April was 3.8%, and it was 3.3% in February. So FERS retirees are getting that minus 1%. So what people end up doing is they have to make choices. You know, one choice is to take more money from their retirement plan, from their investments of all types, including bank accounts. And the other choice is just to consume less, to purchase less, to do fewer things, buy cheaper food. Hopefully it doesn't get to the point where they have to buy less food, but they might have to buy cheaper food. I mean, we've seen a huge increase in the price of beef for various reasons, and so people are eating less beef. We've seen a huge increase in gasoline prices, and presumably, you know, people are driving less, although in the United States, driving is kind of pretty fixed in with people. So some people will drive less, but a lot of people just keep on driving.
1: So if folks are drawing from that FERS retirement as their principal source of income, what should they be thinking about? Are there different allocation strategies that might mitigate the impacts of inflation on their available balances?
10: Yeah, so with the TSP, you know, a common mistake that people make is long-term investments, you know, all in the G fund. I mean, are a majority of the money in the G fund. And even the L funds make the same mistake. They're very heavily invested in stocks in the beginning, but starting about 10 years before they mature, they become way too invested in bonds, and they end up, the L income fund has about 67% of everyone's investments in the G fund and another 5 or 6% in the F fund. And the problem with those funds is once you take into account taxes and inflation, they lose purchasing power. So it's very misleading because, you know, if you have money, say, in the G fund, every year you just see that amount increase a little bit, assuming you're not putting money in or taking it out. And you think, great, it's going up in value, but it's not. The purchasing power is going down. The dollar value is going up. And those are two very different things. And so, you know, people have a lot of money in those funds. They're in for a rude shock in 10 or 20 years because all of a sudden they're realizing, oh, hey, I have to take out more and more money from the G and the F fund to maintain my purchasing power.
1: Art Stein is a certified financial planner with Arthur Stein Financial. Art, what's a smarter way to do it then? Should people broaden the asset classes that they're invested in?
10: Okay, so let me just also say there are two other mistakes that are very common that people need to watch out for. One is paying off their mortgage early. And the problem with that is that equity in your home and paying off your mortgage early increases the equity you have in your home. The equity in your home has a 0% rate of return. If the price of the home doesn't change, the value of the equity does not change. Now, the price of the house goes up, equity is going to go up, but that's a rate of return on the house. The equity is not really, you know, generating interest or dividends or capital gains. And it's hard to use the equity in your home. You know, it's locked in various ways. Also, too much money in bank accounts is a mistake because, once again, bank accounts lose money to taxes and inflation. So what people need to do is to realize that historically, only stocks have had a high enough rate of return in a well-managed, well-diversified portfolio. Only stocks have had a high enough rate of return to increase purchasing power after taking into account taxes and inflation. And that means a C and the S and the I fund. And I feel like the TSP recognizes this because the L funds, in the beginning, they're very heavily invested in stocks. I mean, the new ones are about 99% stocks for the first 10 years, and they don't even get down to 60% until about 10 years before they mature. But then they over-invest in bonds when they become the L income fund. So what I would say is, one, make sure you continue to have a solid amount invested in stocks. If you, you know, are looking for a long retirement, don't pay off the mortgage early. Invest that money. Everybody can have an outside investment account. Make sure you have a good emergency fund. So maybe use it for that. And don't end up with too much in bank accounts, because all of those hurt you when we take into account inflation and taxes.
1: Art, it almost seems like you're turning conventional investment advice, and I'll use my air quotes here, on its head, because people have been told that equities are risky, that you really should pay off your mortgage so that you don't run a risk there. How should people think about this balance between risk and return when they are in their retirement years?
10: Okay. Terry, the thing is, there are lots of investment risks. One of them is volatility, and bonds are much less volatile than stocks. No question about it. And bank accounts really don't have any volatility. But other investment risks, the major one for long-term investors is losing purchasing power because of taxes and inflation. So people should not say that bonds are safer. They should say that bonds are less volatile. They are safer in that one way, but they are riskier in terms of losing purchasing power to taxes and inflation. Stocks are more volatile, but they have historically had a much higher rate of return for people who are patient and willing to put up with major stock market declines, which, hey, they're going to happen. You know, we haven't had a stock crash in, you know, a while. And there's one in our future. I mean, I know it's going to happen, but we need to just be patient when that happens and hold on. And historically, that has worked out for people. Now, past performance is no guarantee of future performance. Certainly, there are reasons to think that stock returns in the future will not be as high as in the past. And I don't know what's going to happen, but I don't disagree with the fact that there are reasons to think that. But I haven't heard anybody say that stock returns are going to be lower than bond returns over long periods of time.
1: Art Stein is a certified financial planner with Arthur Stein Financial. 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
10: Thank you very much, Terry.
1: 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Up next, the top national headlines from ABC News and the Federal Newscast. I'm Terry Girton. 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
22: From ABC News, I'm Dave Packer. The latest government employment report showing employers added 172,000 jobs last month. President Trump this afternoon on Air Force One saying that's better than expected.
23: So we had incredible job numbers today. You saw that. And we have good everything, good numbers. But the job numbers just came out and they were fantastic.
22: But as Trump celebrated those jobs numbers, the stock market suffering its worst day of the year, the Dow dropping 695 points today, the Nasdaq suffering the biggest blow, 1,121 points. President Trump says that the soon-to-be acting director of National Intelligence, Bill Pulte, should cut positions at the office of the Department of National Intelligence. He even compared it with the Education Department, which is being dismantled.
24: The president brought that up and compared it to that, saying this maybe should even be terminated. He wasn't specific about what his plans would be, but certainly indicating he wants to see Pulte go in there and shake things up and limit the size of this sprawling office right now that, of course, oversees spy agencies.
22: ABC's Karen Travers at the White House. The Senate today approving that $70 billion immigration enforcement package. The bill passed without an amendment to address the president's anti-weaponization fund. Senate Minority Leader Chuck Schumer.
25: Republicans are trusting the word of Todd Blanche, who built a career on lying, that the administration will just drop this slush fund.
22: Senator Lisa Murkowski was the lone Republican to join all Democrats in voting the bill down. Now it's headed over to the House. Five astronauts returning to the International Space Station after being ordered by NASA to stay in a docked spacecraft. The agency had told them to don their spacesuits and enter the spacecraft out of an abundance of caution after a recurring air leak in the Russian service module. We're told Russian astronauts are looking into the problem before trying to fix the leak. You're listening to ABC News.
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22: In Aurora, Colorado, there's outcry over an appeals court decision to reverse the homicide 2023 convictions of two paramedics accused of giving Elijah McClain a fatal dose of ketamine to sedate him. Midian Schaffner is with the advocacy group Epitome of Black Excellence and Partnership and an advocate for the McClain family.
0: You can put it in whatever words you need to. We know that the Colorado Appellate Court just simply moved the goalpost. That's all they did.
22: A Georgia law that impacts local elections in Atlanta is facing a legal challenge.
2: The law makes local races in five metro Atlanta counties nonpartisan. And DeKalb County District Attorney Sherry Boston says that violates the Constitution because it doesn't apply to every Georgia county.
3: If the legislature chooses to make these races nonpartisan, it should be everyone and not just Democratic DAs that represent the city of Atlanta.
2: If the measure is not thrown out by the courts, it will take effect in 2028. Jonathan O'Brien, ABC News, Atlanta.
22: The Chicago Bears are moving ahead with plans to build a new stadium in Hammond, Indiana. The organization's board of directors voted to advance the development project. The Bears chairman and CEO said that the team believes a world-class stadium project will transform the region. Indiana Governor Mike Braun is extending a welcome to the Hoosier State. I'm Dave Packer, ABC News.
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4: 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One-on-one interviews with the people who've left a lasting imprint on the government and the nation. 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
5: Today I'm delighted and honored, actually, to have Jen Savada, a leader for guiding innovative and emerging technologies to high growth and for helping mission-focused organizations adopt capabilities that strengthen national security and public sector. Jen has earned a reputation for bridging worlds that don't always move at the same speed, emerging technology and government missions needs, while staying grounded and having a people-first leadership approach. Jen, first off, it's wonderful to have you here. Thank you for joining us.
7: Thank you so much for the invitation. I'm really looking forward to our conversation today.
5: So Jen, you know, you began your career in the military. An environment where mission clarity and teamwork are definitely essential. What drew you to serve? What was the call that gave you the passion to join the military and then stay in for several years?
7: You know, it's a story that most people don't believe or understand because I did spend 25 years in the military, but it actually started with high school sports. And the reason why I start there is that I wanted to play sports in college. And I knew I wanted to play sports in college, but I wasn't quite sure where I wanted to play. And the service academies, West Point and the Air Force Academy, were two universities out of the several universities that offered me a scholarship. And I went and visited both of them. I thought they were both really interesting, but I had no experience with the military at all. My grandfathers were both doctors in World War II. I had an uncle that was in Vietnam. And other than that, I had no one else in my family that had ever been in the military. And so when I was trying to make my decision of where I was going to go, my dad and I sat at the kitchen table. And he laid all of my opportunities out, all of my scholarships out on the table. And he looked at me and he said, Jen, if you don't go to a service academy, you'll never know what you missed. And you can never go back. But if you don't like it, you can always leave and take one of your other scholarships or go to a different school and pick up another opportunity. And so to me, at the time, I said, you know what? It's a free education. If I don't want to play basketball after a year, I don't lose my scholarship. If I get hurt, I don't lose my scholarship. If it's just not for me, I don't lose my scholarship. So yeah, I think this is where I want to go. So I went to the Air Force Academy, and it was not easy. It was the first time that I had been challenged physically, emotionally, mentally, spiritually. And to me, it instilled something in me that made me think beyond myself. And, you know, as a high school kid and as a teenager, oftentimes we're very focused on ourselves. And so it opened up an entire new environment for me and a different way of living, believing, thinking, and serving. And so I thought, well, you know what? I really enjoy this. I want to serve, but I thought I was going to serve for 5 years and be done once my commitment was up. But over time, that desire to continue to do better and to continue to make a difference and to be able to enable others to make a difference just continued to grow. And that's what led me to where I am today, you know, 25 years in the military and then an additional almost 7 years in the private sector, still supporting the public sector. And it's because of my desire to make our government even better and the nation and the world even a better place to live.
5: Military leadership teaches you to prioritize both the mission success and the well-being of your people, especially on the battlefield. How do those lessons continue to influence you, how you lead today in private sector?
7: You know, it's always interesting when people try to make a comparison between being in the military and being in the private sector and how different they are. How vastly different they are is how often people put it. And oftentimes people have a stigma that people don't transition well from the military into the private sector because of the nuances of being in the government. I, on the other hand, would say, like you say, it said, it is not that different, that you still are driven by the same basic principles of leadership, people first, treating people with kindness, but also understanding their need, understanding how they need to grow, being able to talk to them about growth, having the hard conversations. Those are all skills that I learned in the military and that I apply to today. A leader, a manager, they're very similar. A manager may be, you know, doing a little bit more button pushing or pencil pushing numbers, but in reality, if you add that personal feeling and that personal connection to it and understanding where people come from, you now have turned a manager into a leader. And that is where I like to reside, in understanding where people are coming from, trying to empower them to be the best that they can be, and then enable them to do that with minimal oversight and guidance from me.
5: Something that is a little bit unique, though, Jen, is that you, when after you left the military service, you built a career around helping innovative small startup companies succeed in public sector and the national security space. There's very few people with your background that have the leadership position that you own. What did you learn about translating mission need to these new innovative technology solutions and you know, change in government in general sometimes happens slow, but your, you know, technology, the clock speed of technology is much faster now than it ever has been before.
7: So I think we're seeing accelerate even as we're speaking. You know, things are moving faster and faster and faster. I think the hard part is that some people who are in these innovative companies don't know how to match the speed of government. And so teaching them about outcomes, and that it's not about forcing your technology into their organization. It's about how you solve their problems and how you get to the outcomes that the government wants. And lo and behold, when you're able to show the value that you bring, not just that a technology that you want to sell, the government is so much faster at adoption. They will take chances. They will do proofs of value. They'll give you research money. They will do all sorts of things to bend over backwards before you even get to a contract or get to a program of record, which so many people think is the key, the golden key to success. And so starting from that use case, the problem, and how you add value are really what makes the difference and sets those young emerging technology companies apart.
5: So you do it by creating a vision, telling a story. I mean, that was a very vivid answer. So there must be a trick to this.
7: So one of the things that I usually do is when you come to a new company is you ask them, like, what do you do here? And then they start in the ones and the zeros. They say, no, what is it that you actually do? How do you do it? And what drives you? Like, what is your heart's desire? Is your heart's desire to code a program No, your heart's desire is to solve acquisition problems, or your heart's desire is to save lives on battlefields, or your heart's desire is to make data processing faster so that we can get to decisions faster. And so you need to make sure that you are couching and describing what you do based on why you are driven to run this company and be in this company, as opposed to the thing that you're actually building and trying to solve. And so when you start from that place of value and that drive, you can create all sorts of stories, and then you ask questions. It's all about asking your customer, and that's usually the government customer, questions. What are your pain points? What is your biggest challenge? What frustrates you on a day-to-day basis? What do you wish you had? What are the things that drive you crazy about people who are selling to you in the government? You know, so there's a list of questions, and many of them that continue to grow as you get answers, and then you build the next question. It's sort of like the five whys. Why are you doing this? Why are you doing this? Why are you doing this? Why are, you know, five times over and over and over again to get to the point where you get to the true meat of the reason for what they are doing and what they need.
5: So you've, on the other side of the equation, you also have really developed a reputation where you've identified really up and coming technologies. As a matter of fact, I should buy stock based on where you're going. From an AI-enabled analytics to autonomous capabilities that can support national security missions. Those are, you know, trajectories that normally don't naturally come together, but you seem to have really a good signal that tells you where and where this innovation is needed and how it can be applied. So tell me a little bit about how you identify technologies to help in these kind of circumstances.
7: So I have sort of two different things that go on. One is I love science fiction and I love to read. And so sometimes your brain starts to get a little excited when you read something in a story and you think to yourself, huh, how could that be applied in the real world today? So, for example, there's a book called Burn In, and it is written by two very well-known defense tech storytellers. And when you read their book, it talks about robots and how they help society and sort of what happens when things happen in the book. I won't tell you exactly what happens in the book. But when you start to think about it, you start to think about, well, how could that actually help change the world? And now we look at today and we have companies that like Figure and others that are building humanoid robots that are actually able to do things. And so when you shift science fiction, or I'll say sort of, you know, ficant is what they call it, like fictional intelligence. When you shift that to use cases that are talked about in the government, you put a different spin on the technology. I think the same thing when you look at quantum is another example. Quantum technology is something that people are like, oh, it is never going to get here, or it's like 30 years away. But when you bring it down to its smallest levels and you look at what are the problems you're trying to solve, hey, I'm trying to solve for GPS denied environments. Like, how do we navigate? We have the Ukraine, we've got Israel and Iran, and GPS denial and spoofing and jamming going all over the place. How do you solve for a very small problem with a technology that doesn't have to have a huge capability, but a very narrow scope? And start with that narrow scope and gently over time build on that capability to get you to an enterprise type of capability. And so you don't have to solve it all at one time, but you have to think about how can you use things differently.
5: I'm speaking with Jen Svoboda. After break, we'll talk about leading through change and innovation in a high stakes environment. You're listening to Leaders and Legends on Federal News Network. I'm Aileen Black.
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5: Welcome back to Leaders and Legend in Government on Federal News Network. I'm Aileen Black, and today I'm talking with Jen Sabata. Jen, government agencies are especially under pressure right now to modernize while maintaining security and reliability. The push for AI is, over the top right now, in particular with this administration, which, I might want to add for some good reasons. But how do you help organizations adopt AI and autonomous capabilities without losing trust, accountability, or mission assurance?
7: This is something that everybody is facing right now because AI is everywhere and everybody thinks you can put AI in anything. One of the things that has come out of the World Economic Forum this year was Julie Sweet, who is the CEO of Accenture. And she talked about human in the lead rather than human in the loop, human in the lead. And I think it's a really good example of how we should be thinking about artificial intelligence, especially as we build strategies and we're trying to minimize risk and increase trust. And the idea is that if you modernize and you shift to this idea that humans are in the lead and are really putting the foundation down for AI, then AI will be built and developed with the processes in place in order to have that risk mitigation, the trust factors involved, and understanding that it's not about the human being in that loop. And every once in a while, it comes around in the loop, but it's always there doing the push and pull with AI. If we don't have trust in AI, then the technologies that we're building become meaningless. If we are unable to accept risk, then those technologies also become meaningless. And so we have to have the balance between the trust and that risk in order to be able to drive the innovation forward.
5: You know, when I look at AI tools, I look at them that they're a tool that needs to be leveraged. They're not necessarily the answer. Like Julie said, the human in the lead. Do you find that most people are thinking that AI is the answer versus how to leverage? And if you do agree with that, how do you help guide them to understand that, AI is a tool, it can make mistakes. It's the human that needs to use it correctly.
7: I think there's two camps. I think there's the camp that says AI is the answer to everything. And then there's the camp that says AI can't be trusted and should be used for nothing, especially in government. I think we have sort of the entire spectrum for what that is. And when we're looking at the camp that says, hey, AI should be used for everything, I would say I don't agree. Like, do we want machines to make those decisions that are based on values, morals, and ethics? Probably not, especially when you're talking about doing bombing or having cyber attacks. Do you want a cyber attack to happen just because an AI determined that one small intrusion warranted an entire takedown of a country's power grid? Probably not. But on the other side, you have those that say, no way, no how. I don't want AI involved in anything. And you have to tell them that without AI, we lose knowledge, because AI has the ability to pull knowledge together. It has the ability to assess. We have the ability to really evaluate based on that assessment. And that's where we come into place. But why should we be the ones doing the assessments and pulling all the information together and doing that quantitative work when we should be doing the qualitative work? So we need to move away from the what is happening to the why it's happening and what's next.
5: I've read several reports that showed, especially in battlefield decisions, the leverage that was very positive about using an AI tool was its ability to be able to do a broad search and be able to do it in a very speedy manner and provide the information that's needed for that analysis. How do you explain to users as they're looking at adopting this how to put that equation in, that risk assessment on when you use that AI and when you rely on it?
7: What I would tell people or ask people is, have you done a Google search lately or a Bing search or whatever your search tool is? And they'll say, of course, I do it every day. And you say, well, have you noticed that your responses have changed as to what you get in your search results? And they'll say, well, you know, sometimes I notice they're better. Sometimes there's like a paragraph or information at the beginning that might be a little bit longer. I said, that's all AI. You use AI in everyday environment. You use AI to help you with the decisions that you make day to day, like what restaurant you're going to go to or how you should repair your toilet that the plumbing is broken. It's all based on AI. And as you said, it pulls the information together. It helps to you so that you don't have to know the exact words. How many of us remember when you had to put quotes around your search engine when you were doing initial searches on the internet in order to get a Boolean versus serial versus, you know, all the different types of logical searches that were out there? And so for people to be able to understand the risk, they also have to understand how it's already used in day-to-day living and how they think about risk for their day-to-day lives. And when they start to think about it in that perspective, they have a different view of AI in their work environment. And they now see it as something that enables them to be better at what they're doing and enables them, like you said, to have more information and to have a better way to evaluate what is going on.
5: You've worked across startups, across different government and mission communities. Sometimes it's difficult, especially in the government, to be able to evaluate and get started on risk just because of the nature of the beast. How do you align both stakeholders and other people in the community that have to lean into that adoption and to apply it? How do you, evaluate that and execute?
7: I think the first thing you need to know is what the role is of every stakeholder that is out there. If I use what I do today in operational technology is a very complex type of technology. It's protecting all of those cyber physical systems, all your valves, your knobs, making sure that the chlorine in your water, that the chlorine valve opens long enough so that your water is safe enough to drink and that it closes when it shouldn't so you don't get chlorine burns. Or that your power grid stays on. But when you think about who actually runs an OT network, there's the OT specialist, who is like a cybersecurity specialist. There's a plant manager who makes sure that the lights stay on and that all the things are running. You have usually IT people who are different from OT because IT cares about reliability. Then you have leadership. And oh, by the way, you may even have like safety people. So for example, if you're looking at somebody who runs a port system or a bridges and tunnel system, they are concerned about the safety of the people on the roads and in those environments. And so understanding first what those roles are and then understanding what they care about helps you to identify what risks matter to them and how you describe what you can do to mitigate the risks across the board with your technology for each of those individual use cases, responsibilities, and drive them together to understand

0: thing to do. Sometimes you have to go with your gut. There's the leadership gut that's always out there, is the, oh, does this feel right? I'm not sure. If it doesn't feel right, it's probably not the right decision. The other thing is that leaders don't make a decision based on the information that they just received 2 minutes ago. There's been a collective of information that they have been gathering. Maybe they've acknowledged that they were gathering it, or maybe they don't acknowledge they were gathering it because they didn't realize it was important at the time. But as you are a leader, you start to put things together that help you to create a rubric for how you make decisions, but then also enables you to know who you can trust, who you can rely on. And as I always say, is you always have the option to phone a friend, whether it's the person that you work with or somebody that is a mentor of yours. And making a decision doesn't happen in a vacuum. It happens through information, data, and data gathering. It happens through conversations with people. It happens with what's happened historically and what the outcomes are. And then finally, what are the consequences when you look at all of the different ways that this could end up, and putting that all together to create the decision that you make.
1: 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After the break, we'll explore resilience, culture, and how personal experiences shape leadership. 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I'm Aileen Black.
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3: 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Getting the data tagging right. 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
5: The National Archives and Records Administration holds more than 13.5 billion pieces of paper, including some of the nation's foundational texts. But a little over 90 years ago, the archives didn't exist. Many government records were stored haphazardly across the country in federal offices, basements, attics, and even abandoned buildings. Soon after the archives was established in 1934, employees sprang into action, surveying records across the country and transferring them to the new archives building in Washington, D.C. NARA has grown and evolved significantly since its founding, but its mission to serve as the nation's record keeper remains the same. Justin Doubleday, Federal News Network.
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1: 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I'm Aileen Black, and today my guest is Jen Sabata. Jen, leadership roles in national security and emerging technology are extremely demanding, never more than today. As a mom, as well as a leader, how has parenthood shaped the way you think about priorities and perspective? I know it's changed the way that I lead people. Not that I treat them like kids, but it's given me a greater appreciation. What about you?
0: Yeah, there's a couple different things. I would agree with you that it's changed my perspective. My kids are older now. They're both in high school, but I still feel an obligation to be a mother and to be present. I think that the idea of work-life balance is a fallacy. It doesn't exist. We in reality make choices. What's important in the moment? It could be what's important this year, this month, this week, this minute. But you decide at that time what is more important. You set

0: boundaries on both your kids and on your work, because your kids have to have boundaries just as much as work has to have boundaries. And sometimes I think people forget that. They let their kids run all over them, when in reality, kids have to have boundaries too. And they like boundaries, just like work likes a boundary. You know, the CEO that calls you at 4 o'clock on a Sunday afternoon just because they want to talk, you have to tell them, like, sorry, I'm with my kids today. I can talk to you in 3 or 4 hours. And guess what? They don't actually call you because they just picked up the phone because they didn't have anything else to do. So that's one thing, is that you have to figure out where the mix is based on the time and day. The other one is, I think it's made me more empathetic. It's made me more empathetic for the people who work for me, who have kids, and who don't have kids. Because we often forget about the people that are single or that are, you know, married without kids, that they have challenges just like the rest of us. It may be a pet, it may be a parent, or it may be just that they've got other things going on in their lives that are just as challenging. So we have to be able to look at everyone, treat them as unique, treat them as people who matter and that are a part of your team, just like your family's a part of your team.
1: Have you ever had any leaders in your past that really either taught you how not to behave, or how not to set boundaries, or, you know, vice versa, that really have set, you know, the kind of leader that you are today?
0: I think that there's a couple. On the good side, there are the people that listen. And I find that sometimes listening and active listening is a very challenging thing to do. And I talk to a lot of young people that I mentor, people that work for me, about listening. They go into a meeting and they think they have to talk in order to feel like they're smart. And I use the acronym WAIT. Why am I talking? And I say, sometimes you have to wait, and it has to be an uncomfortable wait in order to get to the meat of what you're saying. And so having leaders that have taught me that has been very valuable. The other thing I would say is that people who don't respect your time. I've had leaders who don't respect your time. They show up late to meetings, or they don't show up at all and they don't cancel. They call you at all hours of the day or night, regardless of whether or not the world is on fire. I mean, after being in the military and actually supporting combat operations and being in intelligence and protecting people's lives, when somebody calls me just because they want to know if I've worked on the briefing that's due in 5 days, is not important to me. And they need to be able to discern when there's a life issue and when there's just a nice to have. And so that's given me perspective on how to lead and showing both sides of where leaders that I've worked with are good and bad.
1: You brought up mentorship a few moments ago. You know, I think as a woman leader, it's extremely important to be a mentor. How do you choose, or how do you work with mentors, or do you have a mentor program that you work with? Tell us a little bit about that.
0: So for me and people who mentor me, I will say that I haven't had a lot of what I would call traditional mentors, where we have a set agreement where we meet once a month and we have a conversation. But I will reach out to people and ask for advice. And I typically personally seek out people who are experts in the things that I'm having a challenge with, whether it's a challenge over a period of a month, whether it's, hey, I'm going into command, and so who should I be talking to in a command position, or I'm going to go run a new business unit. How do you run a business unit? No, wait, how do I work on this issue? On the flip side, as a mentor instead of a mentee, I look for people who often approach me because they want to have a relationship. And then I ask for them, like, what's your goal? What are your goals for this relationship? Because I just don't want it to be a free-for-all. I usually also have a set start and stop based on those goals, because if you are mentoring somebody, there has to be an outcome that you're trying to achieve. And I know I've talked about outcomes before, and outcomes are really important in many things. And so having a mentorship relationship that way. And then if I see people that are out there in the wild, as I call them, who I think are just really great people that might need a little bit of support, I'll ask them if they're interested in a call, and we'll offer time and we'll go from there. But I think it is important. It's something that we all need to do, and especially in national security. as you transition. I actually mentor a lot of people as they transition out of the military, and I'll help them for the 3 or 4 months while they're in that process. And then I may not hear from them again until they're changing jobs. Or they might come back to me and say, wow, your guidance was horrible, or your guidance was great. But it's something that we should do and should give back for.
1: Something you said earlier really resonated with me. You talked about realizing that everybody has their own kind of sometimes a poo show going on, right? And that you need to understand that it's not just your world of what life balance is about, but it might be, you know, a parent or a dog or, you know, other types of issues, health issues. Burnout in work in the workforce today has never been higher. Some really serious challenges, especially with the world as it's changing so quickly as it is today. What role do you believe as a leader you need to build in your culture where people feel that safety of being able to ask for support or trusted, you know, to be able to say these things are an issue and are motivated to reach out?
0: I think the first and foremost, you have to set the example. So on the 3-day weekend, actually take the Monday off. And if you're not taking the Monday off, fake that you're taking the Monday off and schedule all your emails for 10 a.m. on Tuesday morning. Don't bother your team. Take PTO. Take your paid time off. Take your leave if you're in the military. Don't be the martyr that has 200 days saved up because you're just too busy and too important. Also remind them that they need to take time off. It's not just an example based system. It's a, hey, I noticed that you haven't taken any time off lately. What are your plans for the summer to take some PTO? How long are you going to take off? You're going to take a week off? I hope you are, because that's what I would love to see you do. The other thing is, I often tell people, like, there's no clock watching in my organization. I expect you to get done what needs to get done when you can do it in that time. So if it needs to get done in the next week, but you have a really bad day tomorrow because you've got 5 doctor's appointments and your dog threw up, okay, fine. Take the day tomorrow, do what you have to do, as long as you get done what you need to get done. I'm going to treat you like an adult because you can make decisions and you know how to prioritize. And it's not my time to question unless you miss a deadline or if the quality of your work is not what it should be.
1: I'm speaking with Jen Savada. After the break, we'll reflect on leadership lessons and the advice to the next generation. 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I'm Elaine Black.
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1: Welcome back to Leaders and Legend in Government on Federal News Network. I'm Elaine Black, and today I'm joined by Jen Sabata. Jen, as we talked before, you were in the military at the beginning of your career. You led the military and helped advance emerging technologies in supporting defense and national security missions. How do you see leadership evolving as AI and autonomy reshape the future of missions to execute, especially, you know, some of the missions around drones and some of the things that are happening? The clock speed of technology is happening so quick. This is really a big challenge.
0: It's a huge challenge. And I think that leaders need to understand technology, not be afraid of it, and be able to use it. I'll give you an example. When I was a young major, I worked for a one-star general. This one-star, we all had email. We'd had email for probably 10 years. We had all sorts of other technology. I was working in intelligence, and so we had collection systems. We had all sorts of crazy things. But this general officer wanted his emails printed out because he didn't know how to, quote, work email well enough. And so he would have his hundreds of emails printed out every day. He would handwrite his responses, and his executive officer would type them in every day and send them off as replies. I don't understand how somebody can lead when you can't access and use the technology that's given to you that enables you to be more efficient, effective, and overall just understand what your current workforce is dealing with. So that's the thing I would say first and foremost is understand the technology, use the technology, and then last but not least, be able to evaluate the technology so that you know whether or not you're being hoodwinked by what people say it can do versus what it can do, and then being able to weed out all of the chaff that's in there.
1: Everybody has an aha moment in their career where you look back and you realize that was a defining moment for me. Good or bad, right? Sometimes the most biggest learning opportunities is where you make a mistake. Sometimes the biggest learning opportunities is when something breaks free and you're successful. Do you have any aha moments like that in your career that just stand out?
0: I think there are probably two moments. One is when I came to the Pentagon in 2016, I was working for Lieutenant General Dash Jameson. She was the Air Force A26. And I was responsible for helping to bring small to medium businesses into government, but also working with think tanks, universities, and nonprofits to try to figure out what information they had that the government wasn't accessing and using. What I realized at that point in time is that there was such a wide range of information that nobody even considered as valuable because it wasn't produced internally in the government. To me, that was a huge aha moment. It's where I got into design thinking. It's where I got into understanding and learning about agile software development methodologies, really started to dig into new technologies and how they could apply in government use cases. That has led to me where I am today. Really, that's sort of the start of that journey. I think as a corollary to that is my last job in the Air Force, I was in talent management, and I was trying to help build a new talent management framework for all of Air Force intelligence. What started happening is I had people reaching out to me because they knew I was possibly towards the end of my career saying, hey, we want you to come run our talent operations organization, or we want you to be our CHRO, or we want you to run talent acquisition. And I realized deep down inside, I did not want to do talent. I didn't want to be in HR. That was not my passion. It wasn't my calling. I was doing this job because I was passionate about the specific use case and the specific guidelines that we were creating, and that I needed to get out of talent very quickly, or otherwise I was going to be pigeonholed in it, possibly for the rest of my life. And so that's when I decided to retire and join my first early stage startup, which was working in the intelligence community, helping with software development and running sprints and cloud migrations and doing all sorts of other things. And if I wouldn't have made that pivot when I did, I might not be here today because I might be doing talent acquisition or something else. And so I think, you know, towards the end of my career, those would probably be the two biggest ones that influenced where I am at this moment.
1: Let's take a moment and talk about that, because there's so many people out looking for jobs right now. The job market is pretty tough, but it's even tougher on a lot of veterans. So what would be your advice to somebody, especially wanting to get into technology? I mean, the market that doesn't seem to be suffering as much, though I think it is suffering. What advice would you give somebody, especially in their latter part of their career, the more senior military veterans that are out there? Because I know several that have been looking for a while that are amazing people. Mm-hmm. You know, what advice would you have for them?
0: The first thing I would say is be a doer. There's a lot of misconceptions that people who retire at senior ranks are not doers. They're leaders only, which also means you have to change your narrative. You can't go into an interview and say, I like to lead people and I'm a really good manager and I can build strategy. It's I love to get my hands dirty and be a doer. That's first and foremost, because you don't need a leader. You need understands and can do and lead at the same time. The second thing I would say is start to dabble in different types of technology and figure out what you like. I think that there's enough free courses out there in AI, in cloud, in cyber, in pick a thing, quantum, and do them. Go to LinkedIn Learning, go into some other platform, Coursera, whatever it may be, and do some classes. And then once you start to get the itch, maybe do some formal certifications. Take an AWS certification, a Google Cloud, an Azure, you know, an Oracle certification. Get your CISSP. Look at other types of things that are out there that will enable you to show that you still like to learn, that you're able to learn new concepts, and that you are invested in you as a person and in helping the company that you want to go to.
1: So I'm going to take a step back. You have kids that are in high school. I have four kids, and my youngest is going to graduate from college this year. What advice would you give somebody starting to enter that job market? You know, a lot of kids believe everything should be lined up, and let's face it, none of our careers were straight lines, right? Mm-hmm. So what would be the advice you'd give that next generation?
0: Yeah, so I'll tell you a little story. So I am going to Abu Dhabi in about a week to go to the Forbes 30-50 women event. So they bring the 30 under 30 women together and the 50 over 50 women together. And there's a week-long event where there's speakers and activities and other things just talking about issues, topics, whatever it may be. I'm actually taking my 16-year-old daughter with me. And the reason why I am is because I want her to see that at 30 or under 30 and over 50, that there's people who still don't have it figured out. And they've still been successful and they've still done pivots and they still have a life that is meaningful and fulfilling. And I think that's the biggest thing I would tell people who are just graduating or are in struggles in life right now, is that you don't have to have it figured out, that life will continue to change. You as a human continue to change. You develop, you grow, your preferences change. And so what's more important is that you feel fulfilled, and it's not about what everybody else thinks you should be doing. It's about what makes you happy and what enables you to live the life that you want to live.
1: Final question. You are at a trajectory over the last couple of years and a point where you get to see a lot of different technology companies. Where do you think the hottest area is?
0: So I think there's two. I think quantum is really going to accelerate here, especially quantum computing. I think quantum sensing is already on its way up, because the capabilities and technology are there. Quantum computers, on the other hand, because error correction is getting better and better, and the qubit numbers are getting higher and higher for logical and physical qubits. So the two are going to intersect at some point in time in the near future, and we're going to have quantum computers that can actually do a lot of work. The misnomer is that quantum computers do all the work. That's not true. They're actually built for certain types of problems. They can't solve everything. They still can't add 2 + 2 faster than a classical computer. The other one, I think, is robotics and autonomous robotics. We are building software with all of this AI that we have that is becoming more and more reliable, secure, trusted, and having less concern, I think. I think it's just because it's becoming more adaptable, that whether it's an autonomous vehicle or an autonomous robot, that both of those are going to continue to accelerate, and accelerate in defense use cases in particular.
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0: Thank you very much. I truly appreciated the conversation. I enjoyed it. And it's always my pleasure to talk about things that are going on across the nation and within technology.
1: Thank you for listening. I'm Eileen Black.
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3: Federal News Network is the news organization of record for the federal community. We are nonpartisan, nonpolitical, and our job is to help federal government and contracting executives make informed decisions. We inform federal managers, contractors, and policymakers on issues related to the federal workforce, management, and acquisition, pay benefits and retirement, the Defense Department, and federal IT. Nights and weekends, we air Washington Nationals, Capitals, and Wizards, and the Navy Midshipmen. We are the Washington, D.C. home of Navy Athletics. 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
11: From ABC News, I'm Dave Packer. U.S. Central Command says that U.S. forces shot down four Iranian one-way drones fired at the Strait of Hormuz.
12: CENTCOM said the drones posed an immediate threat to regional maritime traffic. It's the latest hostile action during the two-month-long ceasefire where the U.S. engages in self-defense actions that typically result in Iranian retaliatory attacks. Earlier this week, one such attack on Kuwait's international airport killed one person and injured dozens of others. Luis Martinez, ABC News, Washington.
11: President Trump's new pick for acting director of national intelligence, Bill Pulte, has been in charge of the Federal Housing Agency, where he reduced staff by 25%. Mr. Trump told reporters on Air Force One today he'd like to see that happen at DNI.
24: Trump says he wants Pulte to slash staff at the agency.
25: I wouldn't mind. I've heard that's way too high for way too long.
24: He tells the Wall Street Journal that his acting director, Pulte, is less shackled, saying that sort of gives you more power, you know, for a somewhat limited period of time. Adding he can do a lot of the hard work, and we wouldn't have to saddle somebody that goes in.
11: ABC's Mary Bruce. An appeals court in D.C. hearing oral arguments over President Trump's plan to build a new White House ballroom. Trump's Justice Department doubling down on his authority, saying, quote, if the president wanted to bulldoze the Statue of Liberty, no one could sue to stop him. In the wee hours of the morning.
26: On this vote, the yeas are 52, the nays are 47. This bill, as amended, is passed.
11: After more than 18 hours inside the chambers, Senate Republicans passed a $70 billion immigration enforcement bill after weeks of delays. Alaska Senator Lisa Murkowski is the only Republican to join Democrats in voting against the bill. A ban on President Trump's so-called anti-weaponization fund was not included. It now goes to the House. Better than expected jobs report today, but the stock market down sharply on the prospect of higher interest rates. 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
11: Back in California, an appellate court is letting Cards for Kids play their ads while a dispute over their representation works through the court. ABC's Alex Stone has more.
29: Cards for Kids, they have said through all of this,
0: they're going to fight it, that the money does go to help children that are in need. Cars for Kids saying that they applaud today's court ruling, allowing the ads to continue airing in California. Goes on to say, Cars for Kids programs benefit a wide array of children and teenagers. The uninterrupted airing of the ads will enable the charity to continue funding its programs for children and families.
11: A new blood test could detect lung cancers before they develop. Researchers say they identified 14 proteins that could detect lung cancer and other conditions years before a formal diagnosis. ABC Chief Medical Correspondent Dr. Tara Narula.
1: They validated this across the globe in terms of 8 other data sets, and they looked to see, well, what are these 14 proteins a signal of? They're not coming from the tumor. They're coming from this inflammatory environment or precancerous state. And so they also found that this 14 protein signal marker was evident in those.